0: We're closing in now on the health of the American people. We're dying like flies because we refuse to eat out of the soil and fix it and prepare it and rebuild it. And now then, we're going to pay the price by dying. And we're going to spend every dime we're going to make in our money-making processes on our health. Lady called me yesterday. I mentioned it last night. She said, "Brother Olaf, I've had my little girl, 14 years old, in the psychiatric ward for 30 days, $50 a day. That's $1,500. Now, you know, her husband, that girl's daddy, doesn't make $50 a day. He'll work a long time. He'll work probably at least 2 months to pay for her hospital bill for 1 month. And I said, "It's a racket." I said, "I only ask you one question. Is she better?" She said, "No, she's not." And said, "I just heard about your girls' home. Isn't it strange that girls and boys would come to us that have tried and failed on everything they've ever tried, and yet when Jesus comes along, it's victory. Their little minds get straight. Their bodies get well. Their souls get happy." I mean, isn't that a miracle? Aren't you glad to be mixed up in a work like this? I am, because this is the answer. This is the answer. Probation officer told me the other day, got a little boy, he's here this morning, little boy sitting right back there now. And he said, "Well, Brother Olaf, do you have psychiatric help available?" I said, "No, sir, we don't have a psychiatrist or psychologist." He said, "Then I would not let you have this boy. Because," he said, "this boy is going to have to be brought down by a psychiatrist. After the psychiatrist brings him down and gets him started on the way to victory, then," he said, "maybe you could do him some good." In other words, your Jesus that you present, he'll have to play second fiddle to the psychiatrist. But I tell you what, we've had the boy over a week now, and he's doing just fine. Looks like he's coming down all right. Needs some clothes. He told me, said, "Every pair of trousers I got tore up except one." And I believe Jesus can do the whole job. One stop, we'll do it. All right? Turn to 2 Samuel chapter 13 and verse 5. And our radio friends, you're listening to the Family Altar Program coming from the People's Church, and this is teaching time. Now then, America has plunged into the most pitiful, immoral state in the nation on the face of the earth. Say what you please. I believe that fasting and eating has a lot to do with your spiritual life. "This kind goeth not out but by prayer and fasting." There's nothing. You know what the Bible said? "I humbled my soul with fasting." There's nothing that'll humble you like fasting. There's nothing that'll bring the old body under like starving it down a little bit. And I say again, the price of health is starvation in the eyes of the world. Now, if you want to get us in trouble out here, you let the girls give out some rumors about what we eat and what we don't eat. And they think immediately we're a bunch of nuts. And yet we love nuts. They're a good meat substitute. But they're not as greasy. I'm not against the right kind of meat, but it's getting difficult. For instance, I walked into a store and one of our Honeybee Quartet was with me, I believe, the other day in a certain state, and we saw barbecued sausage, $1.75 a pound. $1.79 a pound. You think of that. $1.79 a pound. And nobody thinks about anybody buying it. I mean, just go and said, "I'd like about 3 pounds of that, please." That's a wad of money, nearly $6. But I go on by the fruit counter, and I saw the grapes were 79 cents a pound because they were just in. And somebody said, "You wouldn't buy those, would you, for 79 cents a pound?" I said, "I suppose I would. I've got a lot more than 79 cents, and you got $1.79. Not near as greasy. This is Bible food, and that's the thing God said is unclean. Why don't we go by the Bible? If it worked out, fine. Why does the doctor say when you have first heart attack, no hog meat, please, no coffee, please? Why? No cigarettes anymore. You had your first heart. Why wait till your heart breaks down on you before you get into discipline stuck into you?" Doesn't make any difference what you eat, just so it keeps you well. Let me ask you this. You believe it's wrong to commit suicide? What would the world think of me if they read the paper in the morning and said, Evangelist Roloff killed himself last night. He took a gun and shot himself. Cut his wrist or cut his throat. Jumped off the top of his building over there and killed himself. What did they think of that? I know what they'd begin to say. Half of the town would say, you know, I always thought there's something strange about that guy. I knew he's some sort of a nut, and he finally lost the rest of his marbles and killed himself. Mm-hmm. Now then, what do you suppose I ought to be doing up here in the pulpit today? Suppose I say to you, if you eat the wrong thing, you're committing suicide. But the world doesn't mind it as long as you do it gradually. And you can go out here and commit suicide by eating and drinking and taking liquor and dope and eating grease and a bunch of junk, and they'll just think you're a real guy. Strange, isn't it, how dumb the world is. But that's suicide. I may just commit, and I'm sure that I've committed at least 5 or 10 years of suicide, probably 20. I imagine I've killed 20 years of my life because of a lack of discipline and ignorance, and mainly ignorance. Nobody ever told me. I'm pretty sure my mother died at least 10 or 15 years before she was supposed to because nobody told her. I got to her just too late because I just started out. And she went through a healing crisis and it scared her to death and scared everybody around her. And I sent the little lady that taught me up there to help her. And a lot of times when you start cleansing your system, I'll tell you, you get sicker than you ever was before. And you take that as a sign, this thing's killing me. No, it's curing me. Now, the doctor can do anything and get by with it. In fact, he can bury all his mistakes, and everybody said the operation was a success. The patient just died. And you know what I'm talking about, don't you? And you're not going to get your system clean and go through a real cleansing process without having some repercussions, and that's what scares people. There's a lot of dust and dirt that you stir up in a house when you start spring house cleaning. And it's allowed to give you asthma and, I don't know, it's allowed to give you other stuff. But let me tell you something. The same thing happens when you go start to cleanse your system. Now, it wouldn't if you had been doing that regularly. Everybody ought to go through a cleansing process at least 4 times a year. That's once every 3 months. A car has to have it. The engine has to have it. L.M. Dyson's back there, and he's the big diesel man and the boat man. But I'll guarantee he knows the secret of his big old boats that go out there that has made he and Beverly a living. He knows clean motors and clean engines. Brother, he's got filters, and he's got the best oil, and he's got everything. And he watches those engines and run log books. And old Dave back there, my mechanic, on that 411 and 206, I'll guarantee he's got log books. He enters every time he changes the oil, and you're just supposed to go so long, and there it is, and he tunes this up, and he changes the plugs. Why don't we do something like that for these poor old bodies? But we just let them run and run till they rattle, until finally they begin to come apart. And then we run to the doctor and said, could you give me a right quick cure? I don't think so. Took you 40 years to get like that. Now, you want to get well with a little hypodermic, don't you? It'll never be. You've heard me say, and I said again, the most miraculous thing about the miracle drugs is that you can take them and still live. I'm talking to you, if we go back to the natural living, I mean, and let the Bible be our guide. God knew about us. He made us. You know where the manuals come from with the Chevrolet? Or with a Cessna, or with a Piper airplane. You know where those come from? They come from the factory that put them out. Amen? All right. Now then, do you know where the manual comes from for your body? It comes from the one who made it, the Word of God. Then why in the world haven't you got sense enough to go by instead of swelling up and pouting and pulling back and dying before your time? But that's exactly what you're going to do, because most of you are not humble enough to pay any attention. I mean, we'd just rather die. Just like a man said, well, I'd rather smoke and die early. Well, he will. But that's his business. But I tell you one thing, I'm obligated to teach this younger generation something about staying well. Now, the just shall live by faith. You say, well, if you live by faith, why don't you just go ahead and eat anything you want to and pray over it? And the Lord, no, that's not living by faith. That's living by foolishness. There's a lot of difference between faith and foolishness. Did you know that? Now, God knows you have to have some groceries. You have to have some food. The body has to have food. But man cannot live by bread alone, but by every word that proceedeth out of the mouth of God. But these bodies need to be fed. Now, what should we eat? What should we eat? The Bible said we ought to eat that which God gives, and we ought to eat the way he gives.
1: The strangers to God, his grace and his love, were gathered by blue Galilee.
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2: It's Friday, May 15th, 2026, and from Dallas, Texas, this is World Missionary Evangelism on the air. Today, Daniel Moore continues to look at women of the Bible, and his focus is on Priscilla. But before we hear from WME's president, will you please listen to this very important message? There are so many things that we put off, and one of those is creating a will. It's not easy to sit down and face our own mortality, to realize that we will not always be walking on this earth. But we need to do that in order to create a document that outlines what we want to happen to our estate when we have gone on to be with the Lord. Because it takes the burden of those we leave behind and allows us to have control in the distribution of our estate. If you haven't created a will because you don't know where to start, then why don't you write to us and ask for our free brochure, Giving Through Your Will. You can request it at WME Post Office Box 660800, Dallas, Texas 75266.

0: God bless you, World Missionary Evangelism family, and welcome back to a time of Bible study where we come together and we study God's Word. But today is Friday. Thank God for Friday. And what do I do on Friday? I always take a few seconds to remind you about our exciting webpage. Now, our webpage, you can see what God is doing around the world, whether it be Asia, Africa, Latin America, or even here in the United States of America. So I want you to take a few minutes out of your day and go to our webpage. What is our webpage? Our webpage is wme.org. Once again, it's wme.org. And I would also encourage you to invite your friends to look at our webpage. 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Again, that is WME.org. We're looking at Priscilla. We see in Acts chapter 18, verse 26. Now, Apollos is new in the faith. He's heard the word of God, but the Bible tells us here, and he began to speak boldly in the synagogue, whom when Aquila and Priscilla had heard, they took him unto them, and they expounded unto him the way of God more perfectly. Now, Aquila and Priscilla are a husband and wife team. And we see that they take him to their home and they expound the word of God to this man. They are missionaries. We know about Priscilla's work in the New Testament church. We know that she is mentioned many times throughout Scripture. We know that she is referenced to because this woman is a woman of faith. She's a woman of encouragement. And so we see hospitality, that how they brought him in. So this husband and wife team, and they're working together. And so they're referenced throughout the New Testament because of their work, because of their persistence. Not only did Priscilla love God, but she loved people. She worked with her husband. She brought people into her home. You know, I often think of our native missionaries, who are out there in the field. Many times they will open their homes to people in the villages so that they could have Bible study. Many times they're open their homes so that they can feed the hungry. And many times our water wells are strategically placed in a native missionary's home. And so we see this in Priscilla. Priscilla had that hospitality. She had that love for God. And we know about her work throughout the New Testament. She is referenced. She is spoken about because of her persistence, because of her missionary heart. And so when we think of Priscilla and when we think of her husband, Aquila and Priscilla, we think of missionaries. How they took this man into their home and they explained the scriptures to him in a more excellent way. And so Apollos, he begins to preach a more excellent way. The scriptures are opened up to him because of the work that this couple put into him by receiving them into his home, by letting him be discipled. And you know, that takes time, but thank God for all the women of God who open up their homes for Bible study, who open up their homes for prayer meetings. Thank God for these women who open up their homes. Thank God for these women who have a love for God and a love for people, who feed the hungry, who help those that, you know, we're so blessed here at World Missionary Evangelism because we have prayer groups that help out in the mission field. We have people who come together to help when there's a need, who send us things to send for the missionaries, to help the people who are out there in the field. Many times we've gone into these remote places around the world where people are hungry, where people are cold, where people need help, where people need shoes, they need clothing. And because of our of our generous and because of our loving World Missionary Evangelism family, we've been able to help supply their needs. We've been able to provide a warm meal. We've been able to provide a coat. We've been able to provide shoes. And so we learned this from Priscilla. We learned this from her. She was a giving person. Anybody who opens up their home to you is a giving person. And we see her referenced throughout the scripture. We see her mentioned throughout the scripture. Many times because of that hospitality. Many times because of that heart. And so we see where she first met the Apostle Paul as he was a tent maker. So they were there to assist him. They were there to help him. And so she has the heart of God, the heart of God to serve and to help and to be there for others. Thank God for those women who are there, who have that heart for God, who have that heart to help, who have that heart to be a blessing, to be an encouragement. I remember in my early days of being a pastor and the older ladies in the church always making sure I had a meal to take home, making sure I had something to eat during the week. And many times they would prepare a plate for me and they would prepare food that so I could have during the week or so I could enjoy whenever I got hungry. And so thank God for those women who have that heart, who have that love for God and that love for people. And so we see that in Priscilla. She had a love for God, but she also had a love for people. And we need that today. We need people who not only love God, but love people. Because if you love God, you're going to love his people. And you're going to love those who are lost, because you're going to want to bring them into the knowledge of the gospel of our Lord and Savior Jesus Christ. And that's what Aquila and Priscilla did by bringing this man into their home and discipling him and showing him a more excellent way. Dear Heavenly Father, we thank you today for our World Missionary Evangelism family. We ask that you bless them and that you be with them throughout this day, Lord. We pray in Jesus' name. Amen.
1: We've all had those moments when something unexpected happens, something that we hadn't planned for, an emergency, a tragedy, or even a calamity. 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
6: To whomever, toward whomever you feel resentment, bitterness, hostility, anger, malice, you have a deep desire to get vengeance, I want to tell you that it is a sin against God. I don't care what they've done. You have no right, scripturally, biblically, theologically, to hold that. You can't have resentment in your life or bitterness or anger without it spilling over on others. And they hurt as a result of it. Now the question is, how do we deal with this personally?
7: Do you wrestle with anger, bitterness, or an unforgiving spirit? Today on In Touch, the teaching ministry of Dr. Charles Stanley, you'll hear about why those attitudes are deadly to a believer's spiritual growth and maturity. Learn how to remove destructive hindrances to your walk with the Lord in part two of Freedom from Bondage.
6: When Paul wrote the book of Ephesians, he wrote the book to a group of people. And one of those problems that they had was a problem that oftentimes is experienced by people today and don't even realize it, or if it is there, they refuse to acknowledge, they just repress it. That is, it's not there. If it's there and they realize it, they suppress it, they don't want to deal with it. And so one of those situations is found in Ephesians chapter 4, and if you'll turn there and let's read two verses, verses 31 and 32. There is a basic form of bondage which results in the actions that Paul mentions here in this 31st verse. So he says in verse 31, let all bitterness and wrath and anger and clamor and slander be put away from you, along with all malice. And be kind one to another, tender-hearted, forgiving each other, just as God in Christ has also forgiven you. Now, when you and I think about a forgiving spirit, he says, let it be put away from you. That is, put it away. And you see, he says that's garbage, bitterness and resentment and all of these things. And you see, when you grow up with this, years and years and years in your life of this kind of thing, and you repress it, that means you deny it's there. You suppress it, you accept the fact that it's there, but you don't want to deal with it. Listen, no counselor can ever help anybody who represses the truth or suppresses the truth. So, for example, here's what I want you to see. Here are children who grew up in a home where the parents have rejected them. And the kids, I'm not saying the parents intended to, but the kids grow up and they're hostile. And they're angry. Oh, they're bitter and they're resentful. So here's what Satan does. Satan says, now look, what you do is you just push that down. Now just keep it down there because after all, that is your father or your mother. And you're not supposed to feel that way. And since you're not supposed to feel that way, you don't feel that way. So you just repress it. No, I don't feel angry. Right beneath the surface of our consciousness, you can get bitter and angry and resentful toward God and live with that all of your life. And you know what happens? It all takes its toll in your physical, spiritual, mental, and emotional life. So you see, we have to be honest with ourselves. And sometimes it is very painful for us to admit that in our life, in our attitude, we may have an unforgiving spirit. As we said before, it's easy to say that I'm disillusioned or I've been disappointed. It is more difficult to say I have an unforgiving spirit toward my employer, my father, my mother, or whatever it might be. Now listen, what makes it worse is if that person dies, there's almost a frightening futility about the fact that you can't ever settle that situation, but you can. I'm going to show you how. Now listen very carefully. Here's the basis of a forgiving spirit. The basis of a forgiving spirit is that Jesus Christ, the Savior, died for sin. Look, if you will, in chapter 2 of 1 John. 1 John chapter 2. I want to ask you a question now. And when he says here, my little children, I'm writing these things to you that you may not sin. If anyone sins, we have an advocate. That is, he is the attorney who stands in our place. Jesus Christ the righteous. And then verse 2. Verse 2 says, and he, that is Jesus himself, is present tense, the propitiation or the sacrifice or the payment for our sins, and not for ours only, but also for those of what? The whole world. Did Jesus Christ die for the sins of the whole world according to 1 John chapter 2? Yes, he did. Did he die for your sins? Past, present, and future. Did he die for the sins of those who wronged you? All right, when Jesus Christ went to the cross and he died, he paid the penalty for all your sin. Amen? Did he pay the penalty for the sin of the person who wronged you? Are you sure about that? That is the person who really set you up and just wiped you out. You mean that Jesus died for their sin? Then let me ask you a question. That is, he paid the penalty for their sins. So in God's eyes, if they're willing to accept the Lord Jesus Christ, your enemy has been forgiven according to the cross. Amen? Amen? Then let me ask you a question. Why do you keep holding against them something they've been forgiven for? What I'm saying is this. You and I have forsaken all rights to hold bitterness and resentment toward anybody because what we'll have to say is, Even though Jesus died for your sin of gossip, you've ruined my reputation. Even though Jesus forgave you and he paid the penalty, I want some more payment. The Bible says, owe no man anything but to love one another. Listen, no one should be in debt to you and me. Tear up the papers of indebtedness toward those who wronged you. Jesus paid the penalty. If he paid the penalty, who am I to require and execute vengeance and require judgment and payment for sin which has already been atoned for in the precious, wonderful, sinless body of the Lord Jesus Christ? I have to give up all my rights to hold grudges and resentment and bitterness toward anybody anywhere on the face of the earth. He has never refused to forgive you. You know why? Because listen, he did it once at one time, once and for all, 2,000 years ago. And since that moment, the river of God's forgiving love has been flowing unhindered in this world to any and all who are able and willing and ready to receive the love of God. You and I are to live in the state of forgiveness. Not being forgiven, I'm not talking about that kind of forgiveness, but I mean forgiving toward others. And this is a day of rights, but I want to tell you, my friend, when you received the Lord Jesus Christ as your personal Savior, you gave up your rights to defend Big Eye. We gave up our rights to defend ourselves. We are vulnerable to this wicked world in which we live, but we are safe in the grace of the living Christ because, listen, we are walking in the midst of the flow of God's eternal and continuous, unalterable, unhindered forgiveness. We are forgiven children. We're forgiven members of the body. How can a forgiven member of the body allow the love of God to flow through them when they have plugged it all up with an unforgiving spirit that is expressing itself in bitterness and hostility because Big I has been injured? It doesn't even fit. It doesn't match up. And what Paul is saying in this passage, he says, look, he says, do away with all that. Look, if you will, in 1 John chapter 2 and look over, if you will, in verse 9. He says, the one who says he's in the light and yet hates his brother or is resentful or bitter toward them, he's in darkness. That is, he thinks he knows the truth, but he doesn't know the truth. The one who loves his brother is abiding in the light. And watch this. There's no cause of stumbling in him, which says, if you and I have an unforgiving spirit toward anybody, then you and I are a stumbling block to those who know us. He says, if a fellow's walking in the light, loving his brother, there's no cause of stumbling in him. And the implication is, therefore, if I have an unforgiving spirit toward my brother, then I've become a stumbling block. Verse 11. But one who hates or is resentful or bitter toward his brother or sister is in the darkness, walks in the darkness, doesn't know where he's going because the darkness has blinded his eyes, which says, an unforgiving spirit distorts our perspective about things. When you have an unforgiving spirit, you can't see things as they are. And there's so many people who are fighting each other and their families and in the, with their employers and employees and all the things that go on because defending Big I, love this, self-pity, gonna have one more pound of flesh, forgetting that the Bible says that God the Father placed upon the Lord Jesus Christ in his perfectly sinless body all the guilt, all the penalty, all the sin of all humanity, eternity past as long as man has lived, from the Garden of Eden all the way to the end of it all, God placed on him the penalty. He has already paid the penalty. What I'm saying is, I want another trial. I want him tried again. I want him prosecuted again. I want the jury on my side because he's going to pay again. And you and I know that's not scriptural. No way for it to be scriptural. What am I saying? That to whomever, toward whomever you feel resentment, bitterness, hostility, anger, malice, you have a deep desire to get vengeance. I want to tell you that it is a sin against God. I don't care what they've done. You have no right scripturally, biblically, theologically to hold that. I'm not saying, as I said before, if you're in a situation where that your very life is threatened, you may have to get out of the situation to save your physical life. But that doesn't even give you a right to be bitter and resentful. Be ye kind one toward another, not except for those who do the following six things. Be ye kind one toward another, tender-hearted, sensitive, compassionate, pliable, able to perceive things as they are. Listen, oftentimes when people wrong us, you know why they wrong us? And you know, pastors get this all the time. And I've seen this happen. It's happened to me. It's happened to every pastor. We're the objects of people's hostility toward God because we represent him in some fashion or form. We're the objects of their resentment toward God. And I've had people in my life, as every pastor would testify, who want to hurl their vengeance and hurl their anger and hurl their hostility toward a man of God because they're angry at God and he's the next thing that reminds them of him. And the problem is, the tragedy is, they don't even know what they're doing. And that's the tragedy. They're wrecking their life. You see, you can't have resentment. You can't have resentment in your life, or bitterness, or anger, without it spilling over on others. When you're bitter, listen, you cause a blight to everybody close to you. When your anger, the acid of that just spills over on other people and they hurt as a result of it. Now the question is, how do we deal with this personally? You say, well, he says, put it away. How do you put it away? So I want to give you just two or three things. Jot them down if you will. First of all, I have to acknowledge honestly that I am resentful or bitter. Now you say, well, Suppose that person is passed on, because this is a question I get lots of times. But suppose it's my grandfather or grandmother and they harmed me or whatever it might be. Doesn't make any difference. It's all the same. So dead or alive, the answer is the same. Watch this. First of all, I acknowledge that is the way I feel. I'm not just hurt. I have an unforgiving spirit, God. So I confess it to Him. I acknowledge that I have it. I confess it to Him. Thirdly, I own it as my feeling. This isn't something somebody did to me. I own this feeling. This is a feeling that I personally own. Fourthly, I acknowledge my responsibility to deal with it. I assume my responsibility to deal with it. It isn't somebody else's responsibility. It doesn't make any difference how wrong they may be. That's not the issue. The issue is I have the feelings. I'm the one who's bitter. I'm resentful. I have the unforgiving spirit. I assume the responsibility for dealing with this unforgiving spirit in that person. Then, having done that, I get myself two chairs. I sit in one of them, put the other one in front of me. I sit the other person in that chair. You say, but suppose it's my grandfather and he's been dead 15 years. Sit him in the chair. Let's say it's your wife. Sit her in the chair very gently. Let's say it's your husband. You put him in there very gently. Or a child. You seat him in the chair. Now, they're not really there physically, but they're there emotionally and spiritually in your thinking. Let's say it was really the truth. What you feel, they really did it. They really just wiped you out. So you say to them, I want you to know that I have felt bitterness and resentment or hostility or whatever you felt toward you. I want you to know also that because the Lord Jesus Christ died on the cross for my sin and your sin, that I confess that I have no right to hold this against you. And so I'm releasing my feeling. I'm releasing my attitude. I choose today to forgive you and to be forgiving toward you. And I will hold this against you no more. I make a decision. I choose today to forgive you for that. I will hold it against you no more. Even if it comes up in my memory, I won't hold it against you because I'm forgiving you on the basis of which I was forgiven by the blood of Jesus. And I know as He's forgiven me, He's forgiven you. So I know that from God's perspective, you've already been forgiven. And so I'm forgiving you for the way I've been treated, and from this point on, I will hold it against you no more. And so what do? I choose by an act of my will, verbally and with my spirit, to forgive the other person, and by faith, I accept the fact that it is a finished and completed act based not on my feelings, but the fact that God has forgiven me, He has forgiven the other person, and because they're forgiven from God's perspective, I don't have any rights to hold anything against them. If it is something that person has done to you that you need to go to them and they're aware of it, and maybe the situation is such that you may need to go to them, but most of the time, and the reason I just leave that little out here is because I want to say this very clearly. You should never go to your parents and tell them things like that because it would wipe them out. You see, so many mistakes they made, they don't even realize it. If you were to go to your parents and say, after 30 years, well, Father, 30 years ago, you absolutely destroyed my self-image. But I want you to know that today, and give him all the details of what he did to you and all the suffering, today I want you to know you're forgiven. No, I say that to simply say, only with exception should you go to the person. We're to be forgiving toward those other people. Sometimes, if you went to every person and tried to settle up, you'd go to somebody that you thought felt something that had never even crossed their mind, and it would be a total shock to them. So you have to be very careful if you're to go to a person and say to them, I want you to know that I want to settle up something between us. Sometimes, but most of the time, you and God settle it. And if you and God settle it, it is amazing how God will work in the other person's life. But I want to say to you, don't go to someone like your parents and just dump all the garbage, even if they knew what they were doing. I believe that's very unwise. Listen, if you put them in the chair and you're forgiving toward them, as far as God is concerned, it is settled. As far as you're concerned, its effect on you, it is settled. And then let God deal with the other person in His own timing. Most of us, many of you, and many of you, for example, who are fine, wonderful Christians, you grew up in homes maybe, things happened that you had nothing to do with, and maybe you had to deal with some resentments and bitternesses. You deal with it, but don't go back and dump that on your parents, because first of all, they were probably totally ignorant. They did the best they could. They couldn't have done any better knowing what they knew. And for you to dump that on them will be an absolutely unbearable sense of guilt and burden that you do not want them to carry with them to the grave. And sometimes the reason we do that is because, you know what we're doing? We put them in the chair. But if I go back and dump it on them, I'm getting in one last jab before I've cleaned it up. And I want to say that's not forgiveness. I have to be willing to bear the responsibility. I'm talking about my attitude regardless of what they've done. And my friend, I want to say to you that whoever you are, if you have an unforgiving spirit toward anyone, it is hindering you. It is thwarting God's purpose in your life. It will drain you of your energy, affect you physically, spiritually, mentally. It'll affect you in every facet of your life. And I'll tell you something else it'll do in the church. It closes the door to revival in the church. The free flowing of God's forgiveness must be a reality in our hearts.
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6: God through the cross bridges the gap, and sinful man and holy God come together through the cross of Jesus Christ. Listen to me. Every single thing in the Christian's life will all finally, ultimately go back to the cross. Without the cross, we don't have anything. Not one thing. The only way anyone can make peace with God is by accepting His only begotten Son, Jesus Christ, as their personal Savior. And that's why Jesus said, I am the way, the truth, and the life. No man comes to the Father but by me. Now watch this. Here's the problem. Remember, His righteous, holy God, sinful, rebel, alienated, hostile man, there's only one way to get these two together. And Jesus said, I am the way, the truth, and the life. And what's the way? Here's the way. He says it's the way of the cross. the both arms of the cross stretching forth what to God the Father and sinful man. And God the Father and sinful man meet in the person of Jesus Christ, and that which was warlike, hostility, and conflict becomes oneness in God in Christ Jesus. God takes all the initiative. Man is a responder. It is the gift of forgiveness. It is the gift of a right relationship. It is the gift of peace. It is not the effort of man. It is the response of man. What is man doing? Man is saying, yes, God, I do believe what you said. Yes, Father. Yes, I do surrender. Now, here's the whole issue. If sinful man and holy God are to come together in peace, and a man or a woman is able to have a relationship with God whereby they know that they're going to heaven when they die, that they can walk with Him daily in their life, the only way for that to happen is for God the Father and that person to meet in the person of Jesus Christ. It is the gift of Christ. And that's why we say that there is only one way, not because we are Baptists or Methodists or Presbyterian or anything else. It is because that's what God says. Therefore, being justified by faith, we have peace with God through our Lord Jesus Christ and through none other. There is no other way.
7: Have you received God's gift of forgiveness? You can ask Him today. Learn more about trusting in Jesus Christ for salvation from the penalty of sin at intouch.org. Have you been encouraged by what you heard today? 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Coming soon on In Touch, does your walk with God feel a bit out of sync? 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
13: 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We're Venture Church, 3401 South Alameda, and we are under Pastor Gloria and David Fajardo. 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
16: 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I'd like to let you know about the Deaf and Hard of Hearing Center and the services we have available. We have been there for almost 50 years for anybody with any type of hearing loss, from mild, moderate, severe, profound hearing loss, or even deafness. We have senior services, we have kids services, and connect with resources to our community. The address is 5151 McArdle, or call us at 3-

0: The biblical Calvinist rests his life and her life on the amazing love of the Father. It was his love that sent his only begotten Son into the world, that whoever believes in him should not perish, but have everlasting life.
1: Biblical Calvinism is a warm Calvinism. It should result in deeper communion with our Lord. Hello and welcome to the Friday edition of Renewing Your Mind. Concluding his six-part series on Calvinism and the Christian life, Ian Hamilton now considers the Trinitarian nature of Calvinism and the way John Owen masterfully expressed this communion with God. Here's Dr. Hamilton, president of Westminster Presbyterian Theological Seminary in the UK.
0: I want to highlight and underline this note that Calvinism cultivates communion with the triune God. Calvinism has a profoundly Trinitarian shape and content. You cannot read the Institutes of the Christian Religion, especially Calvin's magnum opus, without being struck by how radically Trinitarian Calvin's instinctive Christian thinking actually

0: Yes.
1: But probably no one better expressed this communion with the triune God than John Owen, the great 17th century English pastor theologian. Many Christians only really know John Owen through the lens of works like his six-volume Mortification of Sin, or volume 10, The Death of Deaths and the Death of Christ. And these are great volumes. But Owen is at his best, and I actually think he would say this himself, when he's writing in volume 1 on the glory of Christ, in volume 2 on communion with the triune God, and in volume 3 on the work of the Holy Spirit. And I actually think that volume 2 of Owen's collected works, where he dwells at some length on the believer's communion with the triune God, is the greatest of his works. In this volume, Owen does, in a most detailed and developed form, what no one before him had done. Owen recognizes that in the New Testament, love is almost always predicated of the Father, grace of the Son, and comfort of the Holy Spirit. And so Owen wrote, we have communion with the Father supremely, but not exclusively in love, with the Son supremely, but not exclusively in grace, his personal grace, and his purchase grace, and with the Holy Spirit supremely, but not exclusively in comfort. Now, Owen didn't just imagine this. He reflects on 2 Corinthians 13, verse 14, the grace of the Lord Jesus Christ, the love of God, that is the Father, and the communion or comfort of the Holy Spirit be with you all. And he especially notices what John wrote in the opening words of his first letter. That which was from the beginning, which we have heard, which we have seen with our eyes, which we looked upon and have touched with our hands concerning the word of life, the life was made manifest, and we have seen it, and testify to it, and proclaim to you the eternal life, which was with the Father and was made manifest to us, that which we have seen and heard, we proclaim to you so that what? We proclaim the gospel to you, the gospel of the manifested incarnate Son of God, so that you may have fellowship with us. And indeed, our fellowship is with the Father and with his Son, Jesus Christ. For the scriptures, and certainly for Calvin and for John Owen preeminently, Christian spirituality is natively Trinitarian. For Owen, as for Calvin before him, the default reality in the Christian life is, I wonder how you would complete that sentence. The default reality in the Christian life is the grace and glory of the Holy Trinity. Owen is rooted in the Catholic historic tradition of the Church. And with John Calvin before him, and with the Cappadocian fathers of the fourth century, long before Calvin and Owen, they applied their spirit-renewed minds and hearts to exploring the immensities and infinities of God's revelation of his triune being and triune glory. Now, I'm sure it's true to say that modern evangelical and perhaps even modern Reformed writing, with a few honorable exceptions, give little thought to a doctrine that is the first and foundational truth of the Christian religion. In Book 1 of the Institutes, Chapter 13, Section 17, Calvin quotes a passage from Gregory Nazianzen that, he says, vastly delights me. Gregory was a late 4th century Greek church father. And Calvin is quoting from Gregory's Baptismal Oration 40, Section 41. And he says, this passage vastly delights me. And when you read that, you ask, what is it that's vastly delighting Calvin? And he quotes Gregory. No sooner do I conceive of the one than I am illumined by the splendor of the three. No sooner do I distinguish them than I'm carried back to the one. When I think of any one of the three, I think of him as the whole, and my eyes are filled, and the greater part of what I'm thinking escapes me. When were you last overwhelmed by pondering the threeness and the oneness of our God? Calvin says this passage, and I recently read the whole baptismal oration of Gregory's, and it's absolutely phenomenal. I read it to one of my boys, and his comment at the end was just simply, wow. Here in the Catholic tradition of the Church, Calvin and Owen find themselves completely at ease. And it's Owen who develops this communion of the believer with the triune God that has become a distinctive hallmark of authentic, reformed, Calvinistic piety. Owen sought in his writings to encourage Christians to make communion with God a vital priority in their lives. He wrote this, I, the Father, as love, look not on him as an always disapproving father, but as one most kind and tender. Let us look on him by faith as one that hath thoughts of kindness towards us from everlasting. And so he says Christians must therefore meditate on this distinguishing, free, unchangeable love. And because he never ceased to think as a pastor, Owen anticipates a query from a trembling saint. The saint says, I cannot find in my heart making returns of love to God. Could I find my soul set upon him, I could then believe that his soul delighted in me. And Owen responds, this is the most preposterous course that possibly thy thoughts can pitch upon. Herein is love, saith the Holy Spirit, not that we love God, but that he loved us first. 1 John 4, 10 and 11. Now thou wouldst invert this order and say, herein is love, not that God loved me, but that I loved him first. This is a course of flesh's finding out that will never bring glory to God, nor peace to thine own soul. Lay down then thy reasonings, take up the love of the Father upon a pure act of believing, and that will open thy soul to let it out unto the Lord in the communion of love. Owen labored as a pastor to persuade his hearers and his readers that Jesus Christ did not come into the world to win or secure, far less buy, the Father's love for us. He came as the gift of the Father's love to us. Owen was deeply concerned that many Christians failed to grasp the grace of the Father's love in Christ. He writes, how few of the saints are experimentally acquainted with this privilege of holding immediate communion with the Father in love. With what anxious, doubtful thoughts do they look upon him? What fears, what questionings are there of his goodwill and kindness? At the best, now these are striking words. At the best, many think there is no sweetness at all in him towards us, but what is purchased at the high price of the blood of Jesus. And one of the great notes of Calvinism, as it's called, is this great note of placarding to the very forefront of life in the worship of the church the primary, preeminent, prevenient love of God. And sadly, this is something that Calvinists have not been good adverts for. Ask someone, what is a Calvinist? I doubt very few would say someone who glories in the prevenient love of God to them in Jesus Christ. Owen never wearied of impressing on his hearers and readers that the Father's love ought to be looked upon, quote, as the fountain from whence all other sweetnesses flow. Communion with God is communion with this God, the God who has loved us from times eternal. Gerhardus Voss, somewhere in his writings, asks the question, how can we be sure that God will never stop loving us? And the answer is, because he never began. I have loved you, Jeremiah 32, I have loved you with an everlasting love. Calvinism cherishes communion with this God and understands that this communion requires two things. First, that we receive his love, and that we make suitable returns to him, wrote Owen. The Father's love is received through faith in Jesus Christ. Christ is always the mediator. What one does, they all do. So while Owen is saying we have communion with the Father in love, he's not saying we don't have communion with the Son in love or the Spirit in love. Of course we do, because the triune God is one. But love is almost always predicated of the Father, grace of the Son and comfort of the Spirit. But what one does, they all do. And Christ is always the mediator, in whom and by whom and through whom we come unto God. And so writes Owen, the soul being thus by faith through Christ and by him brought into the bosom of God, into a comfortable persuasion and spiritual perception and sense of his love, there reposes and rests itself. The biblical Calvinist rests his life and her life on the amazing love of the Father. It was his love that sent his only begotten Son into the world, that whoever believes in him should not perish, but have everlasting life. But there is more, says Owen. God loves that he may be loved. And so we are to make returns of love to the Father. We find that in human relationships, don't we? The one thing a wife longs for from her husband is to know that he loves her. She's happy to receive his gifts, if gifts he brings. But what she wants to know is his heart going out to her in love. And this is what Benjamin Warfield meant when he maintained that the whole outworking of Calvinism in life is thus but the flowering of its fundamental religious consciousness, which finds its scientific statement in its theological system. Now that's something of a mouthful. Let me read that just once again. The whole outworking of Calvinism in life. What does it look like in life? Why does it do what it does and not do what it doesn't do? Is thus but the flowering of the fundamental religious consciousness which finds its scientific statement in its theological system. In other words, if you want to understand Calvinism, you need to understand the love of God. It is the love of God that is the fountainhead of the gospel. Everything is traced back to the fountainhead. God so loved the world that he gave his one and only Son. In this is love, not that we love God, but that he loved us and sent his Son to be the propitiation for our sins. And the fundamental religious consciousness of the Calvinist is love. God's gracious love to us in Christ, and the returns of adoring, thankful love to God in Christ. So what is to be the hallmark of any congregation that describes itself as being Reformed or Calvinistic? It will be a congregation, first and foremost, that marvels at the love of God. Now, the love of God is something of a commonplace in evangelical Christianity. I remember the very moment that truth dawned upon me for the first time in my life. I had never heard John 3:16 before. I didn't come from a Christian family. I had no Christian background. The only passage in the Bible I knew was David's lament over Saul on Mount Gilboa. I knew that off by heart, but I didn't know John 3:16. My teacher in primary school was a very educated man, and he would teach us little bits of scripture, little bits of Latin, little bits of German. I thought this was wonderful. Not sure the rest of the class knew what was going on half the time in the East End of Glasgow. I'd never heard of John 3:16. I didn't know what it was. I'd never read John's Gospel. I'd never read the Bible. And I sat in a church and someone preached on John 3:16. And I just sat there bewildered and bemused at first. What does this mean? God loves sinners. Why would he do that? What would possess him to do that? I don't love him. I think nothing of him. The occasional thought flits through my brain only to flit out again. And then I began to marvel. He loves me, not because of anything in me or done by me, but he loves me. And because he loved me, which means to seek the very best for me, he gave his only Son for me. I can remember yet just being overwhelmed by that. I had no idea this was called sovereign, electing, gracious love. I didn't know any of these words. Never heard of Calvin or Calvinism. And yet so often we can move on from the love of God. Oh, we know it's there and we're thankful it's there. But we lose sight that it's the source of all sweetness. And Owen is always telling his readers, and no doubt his congregation, to ponder and meditate and consider the great love of God, which caused him to send his only Son into the world. that we might live through him. That is to be one of the demarcating, foundational, fundamental hallmarks of anyone or any church that claims in any way to be Calvinistic. And if the love of God is not the animating pulse beat in our worship, we have departed very far from the Reformation, and certainly very far from John Calvin, far from perfect Calvin. He had his blemishes. As I said, he had a volcanic temper that shamed him. And yet, at the very heart of his theological system, although I don't think actually it is a system as such, is the glory and wonder of the triune God and the responsibility and the privilege of the believer to love him who first loved them. Let me give the last word not to John Owen, but to Thomas Goodwin, a contemporary of John Owen's. In volume 7 of his collected works, Goodwin considers the love of Christ, who died to make us his friends, though, said Goodwin, now listen to this, though he could have created new ones cheaper. I think that's a phenomenal statement. Absolutely phenomenal. He could have created new ones cheaper. Goodwin continues, mutual communion is the soul of all true friendship. And friendship is most maintained and kept up by visits. And these the more free and less occasioned by urgent business, the more friendly they are. We used to check our friends with this upbraiding. You still come when you have some business. But when will you come to see me? The very sight of a friend rejoiceth a man. Personal communion with God is the end of our graces. And as for duties, the journey's end of them is fellowship with God. What is it that the Lord looks to receive from us? That we delight to be in his presence. Without business, there are times, many times, when we must come with all the business and the cares of life. But he loves it when we just come to see him. Why have you come today? I've just come to see you, my Father, and to tell you that I love you. That is Calvinism.
0: What a beautiful picture of biblical Calvinism. 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

0: first thing. If we put parenting at the top of the list, that's the second thing. If we determine to protect our kids as a watchman, watching over a besieged city, that's the third thing. And if we bring praise to God and have a positive attitude toward our children, that God has given them to us as a gift, what an incredible thing that can be. The salmon nearly leaped off their hooks. That was a far cry from the day before when the four anglers couldn't even seem to catch an old boot. Disappointed but not discouraged, they had climbed aboard their small seaplane and skimmed over the Alaskan mountains to a pristine, secluded bay where the fish were sure to bite. They parked their aircraft and waded upstream where the water teemed with ready-to-catch salmon. Later that afternoon, when they returned to their camp, they were surprised to find the seaplane high and dry. The tides fluctuated 23 feet in that particular bay, and the pontoons rested on a bed of gravel. Since they couldn't fly out till morning, they settled in for the night and enjoyed some of their catch for dinner, then slept in the plane. In the morning, the seaplane was adrift, so they promptly cranked the engine and started to take off. Too late, they discovered one of the pontoons had been punctured and was filled with water. The extra weight threw the plane into a circular pattern, and within moments from liftoff, the seaplane careened into the sea and capsized. Dr. Phil Littleford determined that everyone was alive, including his 12-year-old son, Mark. He suggested they pray, which the other two men quickly endorsed. No safety equipment could be found on board, no life vests, no flares, nothing. The plane gurgled and submerged in the blackness of the icy morning sea. Fortunately, they all had waders, which they inflated. The frigid Alaskan water chilled their breath. They all began to swim for shore, but the riptide countered every stroke. The two men alongside Phil and Mark were strong swimmers, and they both made shore, one just catching the tip of land as the tides pulled them out toward sea. Their two companions last saw Phil and Mark as a disappearing dot on the horizon, swept arm in arm out to sea. The Coast Guard reported they probably lasted no more than an hour in the freezing waters. Hypothermia would chill the body functions and they would go to sleep. Mark, with a smaller body mass, would fall asleep first in his father's arms. Phil could have made the shoreline too, but that would have meant abandoning his son. Their bodies never were found. And then the writer asks, what father wouldn't be willing to die for his son? I'll tell you what, the best I know, I think I would do that. I think I'd die for my son, if it came to that, and for my daughters. I think if somebody came after my family and it was me or them, I think I'd put myself in harm's way to protect them. I hope I have that kind of courage. But let me ask you something, men and women. If we, and I assume that most of us would agree to that, if we are willing to go so far as to die for our children, why is it that it seems so hard for many of us to live for them? That's the issue. Because you see, tragedy is no less painful if it's by the sudden stroke of a storm or a drowning than it is if it's the long protracted hurt of a disenfranchised child who has been swept away in the world and has lost all hope of ever recovering. And I want you to understand that while we can't always be the ones to stand in harm's way, God has put us as parents in this world to stand in harm's way for our kids. By the grace of God, I want to join hands with all of you as fellow parents and say, I'm going to give that the best shot I have until it's no longer necessary.
1: You know, friends, Don and I have four children, 12 grandchildren, one great-grandchild, and four more coming in the fall. And one of the great joys we have is our family. I believe when I get to heaven, long before God asks me what I did as a pastor, he's going to ask me how I did as a father. And my greatest joy, my greatest task has been to lead my family and to watch them grow in the Lord and be successful in what they do and honor the Lord Jesus Christ in their lives. I know that's true for many of you. There's no greater joy, the Bible says, than to know that your children walk in the truth. I know that's a spiritual message, but it's also very true in our physical families and relationships. Well, this is the end of the week, and I hope you'll have a good time at church this week and be sure to be there. 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
7: This is the Old Trailblazer broadcast coming to you once again. This is Pastor Albert Pendarvis, the Old Trailblazer, bringing you another study from God's Word. We're bringing you a study now on the depravity of the heart or the sinfulness of man. And this may be the last study in this series, but if it is, we'll start back with another study right away. So you stay tuned, will you? Let's get started in our study. We're looking at the sinfulness of man and how that the Lord looks upon man. And then we was looking there in Ezekiel, in that 16th chapter. Look there. The Lord says, "Now when I passed by thee and looked upon thee, behold, thy time was the time of love." The time was thy time of love. What a poetical way of saying that God falls in love with a sinner. He said, "When I passed by thee, I saw thee, I gazed upon thee, and I said, live." Oh, what compassion. Did you know we have a compassionate Lord? What pity from a sovereign, eternal God for a sinner like you and like me. My friend, God loves a sinner simply and only because that love resides in the heart of God. I spend most of my time preaching the gospel asking the Lord to convince sinners that God loves them. Then he said, as I stood by thee and saw thee and fell in love with thee, I spread my skirt over thee and covered thy nakedness. I spread my skirt over thee. It means that God's imputed his perfect righteousness to an unrighteous sinner. We have folks talk about righteousness, imputed righteousness. They call it imputed nonsense. Well, they'll just have to take that up with the Lord. Let me tell you something, friend. There's no hope for you to get to heaven on your own righteousness, on your educational background, on all your DDs and PhDs and LLDs, none of those things. You cannot, under any circumstance, produce a character or a righteousness that will be accepted by the Lord God of heaven, because you have no righteousness, and only that which is vile and corrupt can ever proceed from your wicked heart. You know that scripture says, out of the heart proceedeth all of those things. I wish you'd go there and look it up. The Lord has to give us a new heart, and he will. God gives us a new nature, and he will. Did you know one thing? The Bible says, if any man be in Christ, he's a new creature. I praise the Lord for that verse. I quote it probably once a week in my messages. God gives us a new heart. You must have his heart, because only on the righteousness of Christ can you ever get to heaven. A preacher said one day, if I have to go to heaven on the righteousness of another, I'll just go to hell. Well, you'll just have to go on, my friend, because there's no hope for you to get to heaven on your own righteousness. Not only does God impute to every poor sinner who ever gets saved his own righteousness, but he says, I have entered into a covenant with thee, saith the Lord, and thou becamest mine. Do you know, my friend, when God brings a sinner to Christ and imputes that righteousness into him, he counts him just in Christ Jesus. Romans 3:28, which you look there. Then he adopts him into his family and makes him his own child. Did you know that the old trailblazer is a child of God? I told my folks the other night, and folks get mad with me, but when the Lord saves a sinner, he forgives all of your sins, past, present, and future. And I told my folks, here's the old trailblazer, just an old ignoramus, just an old country boy the Lord picked up and saved. But there's not one sin registered against me in heaven. Not one sin, my friend. Not one sin. Nor will there ever be one sin registered against me in heaven. When that day comes to be judged there, the Lord will say, well done, my good and faithful servant. Because my righteousness will be Christ's righteousness. I'm a child of the Lord. We sing that song here. I'm a child of the King. I wish I could sing it. I'd sing it for you. Oh, what a gracious song, my friend. And that's what the old trailblazer is today. Let me ask you something. Can you look up in the face of God and say, my Father, Abba Father, Dada? Can you do that? He's mine and I'm his. That's a love I can't understand. I'm glad I don't understand it. Just to think that the Lord passed by and found me when I was in sin. I love sin. The old trailblazer was a sinner. Oh, I love sin. Like I said, the Lord kept me from many of the gross sins of the world, but I was a sinner by nature, and I loved that mostly to have my own way, but the Lord broke that. Did you know the Lord won't take you? I won't save you with an unbroken will. The Lord has to break that will, my friend. Oh, you say, how does that happen? Well, the Lord shows you just a little bit of your heart, just a little bit of your old nature, and he lets you see that you're a rebel, that you're contrary to God's will, and that you won't have it. You won't have God to rule over you. No sinner ever gets saved except the Lord draws him. No sinner would ever get saved if he could help it. You know why? Because he likes his own way. It doesn't matter. You see a small child playing in the yard, and another child walks up and puts his hand on one of his little old toys. And he screeches out at him, no, no. That's just an indication of you and me, my friend. We want our own way. And until that way is subdued and broken and put down at the feet of the Lord, and the Lord shows you that thing and gives you a cry against it, one of the last things that ever goes before your heart is ever broken before you ever saved is your old stubborn will. Oh, and I believe it's a twin sister to pride. Pride in having your own way. Proud of who you are and proud of what you are. You may be a drunkard in the gutter. We have folks stumble into the storehouse here wanting a sandwich and a cup of coffee, and you get to talking with them, I do, and you can tell how proud they are of who they are. They don't have a nickel, they hadn't had a bath in a month, they smell like a goat, and yet they're proud, just like me and you, just like you and I. We're proud. We don't have anything to be proud of. Did you know there won't be any pride in hell? Oh, my friend, if you're a proud individual, proud of what you accomplished, proud of your, I know men, my friend, I know men whose pride exudes from them, and yet they tell me they want to be saved. They're proud of their haughty look. They're proud that they used to be a bad guy when they were young, that they whipped everything on the street from here to there, and they go out in a group and tell of all those things. My friend, God's child does not speak of his old life because he's ashamed of it. He's ashamed of what he did back there. And you hear someone popping off about how bad he was or how sinful he was or how many affairs he had and all of those things, that man is on the road to hell. As straight as a marten to a gourd. Oh, my friend, let's face the fact. Before God ever clothes a sinner with his righteousness, before God ever spreads his skirt over a vile, corrupt, poor soul, he must first bring that sinner to see that all of his self-righteousness is only filthy rags. And he lets him see those things, and he gives him a cry against it. As I said, no man would ever come to Christ if the Lord didn't touch his heart. But there comes that hunger in his heart for the righteousness of God as he sees himself. Oh, Apostle Paul cried one day, "Oh, wretched man that I am! Oh, what a vile sinner I am." The Lord doesn't leave you there long. The Lord doesn't want you to waller in that, calling yourself a sinner, my friend. But if a sinner never sees himself, he'll never desire the righteousness of Christ. For Christ is the end of the law. You may say, "Pastor, I've never seen myself as righteous, as unrighteous." If that's so, then I'd hate to go out into eternity on your testimony. Let me say again, man has no righteousness that God will accept. If you go to heaven, you'll get there on the righteousness of another. Do you know what it is to have a substitute? Do you know what it is to have someone take your place? Oh, my friend, that's the only way to get to heaven. That's the only way to be saved. That's the only way to be forgiven, that someone else paid your sin debt. You owe a sin debt. You owe a great debt. I owe the great debt. It's a sin debt. You can't pay it. You can't pay it. But when the Lord Jesus Christ died on the cross, all of my sins were paid for there at Calvary, and there's no more record. That's why I can tell you that there's no record. Oh, that record was wiped clean. They were covered by the blood. And listen, you ask me, "Trailblazer, how you expect to get to heaven?" Well, I'm going there on the righteousness of Christ. Christ is my righteousness. God showed me that. But one day, I was unrighteous. One day, I was a sinner. I was a guilty sinner. But listen, when I admitted it, the Lord gave me grace to come to Christ. He says, believe. Believe on the Lord Jesus Christ. I tell you, some of my folks here in New Orleans who hear this broadcast, some of them tell me, "Oh, I'm a great sinner. I wish the Lord would show me how sinful I am. I wish the Lord would show me. I wish the Lord would give me grace." No, I tell them, shut up. Shut it up. Ask the Lord to save you. Lord, save me. Did you know the Lord does not expect you to clean up your life and then save you? He doesn't do that. No, that's not salvation. Repentance is taking the blame for those sins. You can't wash them away. Just listen now. The blood, God's blood, Christ's blood, is the only thing that can wash away your sin, my friend. Plead the blood. You say, "How can I plead the blood?" Lord, you shed your blood. Lord, your perfect blood was shed there on Calvary's cross for a poor old sinner like me. Lord, apply that blood to my heart. The old trailblazer said, if I was to pray, plead the blood, that you'd save me. You can tell the Lord that. Do you talk to the Lord like that, my friend? The Lord says, his ear is not heavy, that you cannot hear. and his arm is not shortened, that he cannot save, and he tells us to come now, let us reason together. Do you know what that means? That means sit down. Get your chair and sit down and get quiet. And Lord, here I am, a poor old sinner. A poor old sinner. I'm lost. I don't know how to come to Christ. Lord, you tell me to come. I don't know how to come. Lord, you bring me. Lord, you come get me. Lord, you do this. Lord, you do the work. I can't do the work. The old trailblazer said that thou art faithful to save. Lord, would you save me? That's just the old trailblazer, how I did in coming to Christ, my friend. This is not pulpit talk. This is just how the Lord deals with a sinner. He shows you your heart, a little bit of it, and then you detest it. You come to detest it. It stinks in your nostril. You know it stinks in God's nostril. All he says is like filthy rags, minstrel's rag. My friend, listen, that's detestable unto God. But listen, the Lord saves sinners. Christ came to seek and to save that which was lost. It's been so good to bring you this series of studies on the sinfulness of man. They're all available on CD. And all the other messages the old Trailblazer has been bringing over the past 3 or 4 years, they're on tape. And I wish you'd do it. I have a catalog telling you who they are, what they are, and the title. But let me ask you something, sinner. If you're not saved, would you turn to the Lord right now? Would you believe on the Lord Jesus Christ right now? You say, well, Pastor, I can't. No, you won't. You won't believe. The Bible says ye will not to believe. You will not to come to Christ. But I tell you, you can come to Him. You can come to Him now. If the Lord has shown you any of your heart, a little bit of your heart, pricked your heart, as the Scripture said, they were pricked in their heart. If your heart has been pricked at all, turn to the Lord. Ask the Lord to forgive you of your sin and to grant you grace to come to Him. Oh, if the old trailblazer could come there in your home, sit down by your side, and speak with you, I'd be glad to do that. Would you write me? Would you write me and tell me what you think about the old Trailblazer broadcast? Tell me you'd like to help me with the broadcast. You'd like to be a missionary at heart? We put your money to work here. Don't let it go to waste out there in some old coffee can somewhere in the backyard under a tree. My friend, this is the old Trailblazer, Pastor Albert Pendarvis. I appreciate you listening. And this is this time for us to depart. I appreciate everything. And write me. Let me know that you're listening. Remember, my mailing address is the old Trailblazer.
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11: Shalom, and welcome to Messianic Perspectives, a daily program where we look into the Scriptures from a distinctive first century Jewish point of view. This is Liz Aiello. One of the longest-running television series of all time was Star Trek, created by producer Gene Roddenberry in the 1960s. It made William Shatner and Leonard Nimoy famous. Then there was Star Trek: The New Generation, Star Trek Voyager, and Deep Space Nine. But did you know the Bible talks about a spectacular series of Star Treks that began many thousands of years ago? And now, to tell us more about it, here is our Bible teacher, Dr. Gary Hedrick.
12: Thank Thank you and welcome, listening friend, to another edition of the program. It's good to have you on board today as we begin a brand new series of studies on the original series of Star Treks, which is found, amazingly enough, in the Bible. You know, a lot of people have the mistaken notion that space travel was invented by science fiction writers in the 19th and 20th centuries. People like H.G. Wells, or the late Gene Roddenberry, who is the creator of the Star Trek series, or the late Isaac Asimov, another well-known writer of science fiction. The truth is, however, that space travel began centuries ago. In fact, the Bible tells us about extraterrestrial beings who visit this planet on a regular basis. They're called angels, beings who come from light years away, far beyond our galaxy, to visit planet Earth. And they visit in large numbers every day. In fact, chances are that you've met an angel at some point in your life and didn't even know about it. Like Abraham, who entertained angels in Genesis 18 without realizing who they were. Hebrews 13:2 says, "Be not forgetful to entertain strangers, for by this some have entertained angels unawares." Isn't that remarkable? Some of us have entertained angels without even knowing it, because angels have the ability to assume physical form so they can walk among us without being conspicuous. When those angels came to Abraham in Genesis 18 and 19, he thought they were men at first. It doesn't call them angels until chapter 19. When Abraham looked up in Genesis 18:2, it says he saw what? Three men, and he ran out to meet them. Three men, but they were really angels, supernatural beings, visitors from outer space, sent by God on a special mission to this earth. But angels are not the only space travelers mentioned in the Bible. Let's turn over to Hebrews 11:5 for just a moment and look what it says. It says, "By faith Enoch was translated that he should not see death, and was not found because God had translated him. For before his translation he had this testimony that he pleased God." It says he was not found because God had translated him. Now what does that mean? Well, let's go back to the original account and see if we can find out what happened. This goes all the way back to Genesis chapter 5. It says in verse 21 of chapter 5 of Genesis, "And Enoch lived 65 years and begat Methuselah. And Enoch walked with God after he begat Methuselah 300 years, and begat sons and daughters. And all the days of Enoch were 365 years. And Enoch walked with God, and he was not, for God took him." In the Hebrew, it implies that they were searching for Enoch. His friends and loved ones sent out search parties to find him, but he was not found, for God had taken him away. The writer of Hebrews says God translated him. In other words, Enoch was transported from earth to heaven. So Enoch was the first human space traveler, the first astronaut. You say, well, how far away is heaven? I don't know. Probably hundreds, thousands, or tens of thousands of light years from this planet. Some Christian scholars have suggested that it's located somewhere beyond the constellation Orion, which is visible from the northern hemisphere during the winter. It's one of the most spectacular sights in the sky. And now that we have high-powered telescopes like the Hubble, astronomers are more fascinated than ever before with Orion. It includes Betelgeuse, B-E-T-E-L-G-E-U-S-E, Betelgeuse, one of the largest stars ever observed in the known universe. Betelgeuse is a red star of the first magnitude. Then there's another star in the constellation Orion that's not really a star at all, but a beautiful nebula. The Orion Nebula is about 1,500 light-years from Earth. It shows up on our telescopes as a bright cloud of radioactive gas and stellar dust. Truly spectacular. Also consider the fact that Orion is mentioned numerous times in the Bible. Job 9, verse 9, for example. Job 38, verse 31. And Amos chapter 5, verse 8. So is it possible that God created Orion for the purpose of drawing attention to that quadrant of the universe? Is that the direction of heaven? Is heaven somewhere beyond the constellation Orion? And something else that's interesting about Orion is that directly opposite Orion in the northern sky is another constellation named Cygnus, also known as the Northern Cross. Is it possible that God has actually written the plan of salvation in the stars? You've got the cross, the Northern Cross. You've got Virgo, the Virgin. You've got the dragon, or Satan. And then there's the serpent, just like in the Garden of Eden. And Leo the Lion of the tribe of Judah. The plan of salvation written in the stars. And did you know that these constellations don't exist anywhere else but on Earth? Because in most cases, the stars that make up these constellations are not even close to each other. It's only from our vantage point here on Earth that when we look up into the sky, the stars line up in a certain way to form these patterns. But those stars can be thousands of light years away from each other. They may not even be in the same part of the universe. There's nowhere else in the universe where you can see these constellations. They're only visible from Earth. Not only that, but scientists tell us that the galaxies that make up our visible universe all appear to be receding away from our galaxy. In other words, we live at the center of the universe because the other galaxies are all moving away from us. The Doppler effect and something called red shift are techniques that astronomers have used to measure the receding movement of the galaxies. All of this speaks to the fact that this Earth is the focal point of God's plan of redemption. This world has become the stage upon which the drama of sin and redemption is being played out. Now, sin didn't start on this planet. It actually started in heaven itself when Lucifer, son of the morning, fell into the sin of pride. He said he wanted to be like the Most High. So sin entered this universe through Satan. But eventually, when Adam and Eve were created, this planet became the battlefield upon which the battle of the ages would be waged. So how far away is heaven? Nobody knows, but we do know it exists somewhere beyond the galaxies, somewhere beyond the stars. We know it's there, and that human beings, even in their physical form, have been there. Enoch is one example. He didn't die, which means he was translated or transported in his physical body to heaven. Now, sometimes people say, wait a minute, if heaven is a real place and it's located somewhere beyond the galaxies, it would take hundreds or thousands of years, even at the speed of light, to get there. That's impossible. But don't forget, we're dealing with a God who specializes in the impossible. In fact, that's one of his favorite words, impossible. If you want to see the Lord really swing into action, just tell him you've got something that's impossible. He loves it. You see, God isn't limited by our interpretations of the laws of science, the laws of physics and relativity, for example. He can transverse astronomical distances in the twinkling of an eye. Even in the Star Trek series, which began back in the 1960s, the Starship Enterprise is outfitted with what Gene Roddenberry called a warp drive. Warp technology enables the Enterprise to travel faster than the speed of light. Warp factor 1 equals the speed of light. Then warp factor 2 is something like 10 times the speed of light. And then there's a geometrical progression from warp factor 2 to 3 to 4, all the way up to warp factor 10, which is thousands of times the speed of light. So this imaginary Starship Enterprise can actually span the galaxy in a matter of a few days. And that's just at cruising speed. You say, what does that have to do with the Bible? Very simple. If someone like Mr. Roddenberry can envision the time when science will develop the capability to transverse astronomical distances in a very short time, why do we insist on placing such limitations on God Almighty? That's like these people who say that if the creation really took place like Genesis says it did, then Adam and Eve would have had to wait for hundreds and even thousands of years before they could see the first stars and galaxies up in the heavens, because it would take the light from those stars and galaxies hundreds or thousands of years to reach the earth. Come on, let's get real. If you have those kinds of problems, do you know what's wrong with you? Your God is too small. In the world of science fiction, there's a tendency to make a god out of science and technology. And the sad thing is, the science fiction writers have more faith in their god of science and technology than a lot of Christians have in the God of the Bible. Their God of science and technology is bigger than ours. You see, we need to realize how big and powerful God really is. Let me ask you, my friend, how big is your God? Well, our time is gone for today. We'll continue next time with the biblical version of Star Trek. And we're going to see that there were astronauts thousands of years ago who made the trek from Earth through outer space to a place beyond the stars. We'll talk about it. I'll see you then. God bless you. Bye-bye.
11: Thank you, Gary. And thank you, listening friend, for tuning in today. Today, we've been listening to our Bible teacher, Dr. Gary Hedrick, talking about Star Trek, the original series. Well, it's true. The Bible tells us about some very spectacular events, both past and future, which rival the work of even the most imaginative science fiction writer. 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I'm Liz Aiello. 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
1: Hey, church, this is John Fletcher, pastor of Kelsey Memorial United Methodist Church here in Corpus Christi. We all have times when we feel lost, don't we? And that can be a scary feeling, and we might wonder where God is while we're struggling to find our way. The good news is that Jesus promised to never leave us or forsake us. So, even when you feel most lost, you are never out of God's sight. God be with you.
2: According to Canada's homelessness strategy, in 2022, 12.1% of households reported some form of previous homelessness experience in their lifetime. The survey also gathers information on sheltered or unsheltered experiences. In 2022, 2.6% of households reported that they have experienced an episode of sheltered or unsheltered homelessness in their lives. The survey also asked about hidden homelessness experiences, which refers to individuals without permanent addresses who are provisionally accommodated, such as couch surfing. 11.2% reported hidden homelessness experiences. Life can be really challenging. I don't have to tell you that. You are very aware of this. For those of us who have a relationship with Jesus Christ by faith, we have experienced Him carrying us through these difficult times. For those who have never trusted Him, these times can be overwhelming. These are times when through our presence and our words, we can share with them the love of Jesus. How many of us have come to trust Him while we were going through our difficult time? The Apostle Paul speaks to this in 1 Thessalonians 1, verse 6. You became imitators of us and of the Lord, for you welcomed the message in the midst of severe suffering with the joy given by the Holy Spirit. The message of Jesus is called the gospel, the good news, for a reason. It is the news that our Creator loves us and has sent Jesus to prove His love, to grant us His forgiveness and healing. Who do you know who is going through a tough time without Jesus? Love them and share with them how much He loves them. I'm Bob Beasley, and these have been Words from the Heart.
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Today we're going to talk about the breath of life from John chapter 6. And principally, we'll be talking about verses from verse 35 to verse 63. We'll have some other verses to consider, but that's our main text. The bread of life, John chapter 6. There are many who are very confused about eating the bread of life. They believe that eating the Eucharist is receiving Jesus Christ. And this confusion arises from a misunderstanding of John chapter 6, verses 35 to 63. So we're going to study this passage to clear up the misunderstanding. And hopefully, if you have been misled, you'll know what Jesus said, and you'll place your faith in Him and in His words rather than in the false doctrine of a church. Now, let's break it down this way. First of all, notice that the bread of life is Jesus Christ. John chapter 6, verse 35. Jesus said unto them, the them that he's talking to are all the people who have returned the day after he fed the 5,000. They're coming for more bread. Jesus said unto them, I am the bread of life. He that cometh to me shall never hunger, and he that believeth on me shall never thirst. The bread of life is a literal man. It's not bread and never was bread. Notice, the bread of life is living, living. John chapter 6, verse 51, I am the living bread. Do you see that? The bread of life is living, and the bread of life had flesh and blood. Look at John chapter 6, verses 53 and 54. Then Jesus said unto them, verily, verily, I say unto you, except you eat the flesh of the Son of Man and drink his blood, you have no life in you. Whoso eateth my flesh and drinketh my blood hath eternal life, and I will raise him up at the last day. So the bread of life is a literal man. He's living, and he has flesh and blood. Bread has none of these things. That's the first thing to notice. Here's the second thing to notice. By contrast, regular bread is, according to Jesus Christ, meat which perisheth. Look in John chapter 6 at verse 27. When the crowd came for more loaves and more fish, you see that in the context there in verse 26. Jesus said unto them in verse 27, labor not for the meat which perisheth, but for that meat which endureth unto everlasting life, which the Son of Man shall give unto you, for him hath God the Father sealed. Do you see that? That bread, any bread, would be meat which perisheth. When the multitude came to Jesus in John chapter 6, they were returning, as we've already seen, to get more bread. He had miraculously fed 5,000 men, plus women and children, the day before they wanted more of this bread. But bread perishes, no matter whether it's bread that's baked by a baker, or baked by a church, or miraculously blessed by our Savior, even manna. Bread is bread, and it goes in your system, and then it goes out of your system. It is meat which perishes. It only temporarily satisfies your hunger. That's the second thing to notice. Third thing to notice in this passage is that the bread of life, eternally satisfies hunger and thirst. And you want to get that. The bread of life eternally satisfies hunger and thirst. Look with me again at John chapter 6 and verse 35. Jesus said unto them, I am the bread of life. He that cometh to me
shall never hunger, and he that believeth in me shall never thirst. When a person comes to Jesus, according to Jesus Christ, he never hungers, and when he believes on him, he never thirsts. Now, this is an interesting statement. Think about it. Every true believer I know still eats and drinks because he gets hungry and thirsty. I eat and drink because I get hungry and thirsty. Even Paul the Apostle got hungry and thirsty when he gives his testimony. In 2 Corinthians chapter 11, verse 27, he talks about being in hunger and in thirst. As a matter of fact, Jesus himself got hungry and thirsty. In Matthew chapter 4, verse 2, he was hungry when the devil came to tempt him. In John chapter 19, verse 28, he's hanging on the cross, and he even says, I thirst. So obviously, Jesus was not talking about physical hunger, and he wasn't talking about physical thirst. He was talking about spiritual hunger, and he was talking about spiritual thirst. You can tell that clearly from the context. Spiritual hunger and spiritual thirst are quenched by believing the words of God. For instance, in 1 Peter chapter 2, verse 2, we find that the word of God is milk. That's something you can drink. And we find out in Hebrews chapter 5, verses 12 through 14, and 1 Corinthians chapter 3, verse 2, that the word of God is likened to meat. So it's likened to milk, and it's likened to meat. Yet people don't nourish themselves in the milk and meat of the words of God by ripping pages out of their Bibles in the morning and chewing them up and swallowing them. That's not how you do it. You say, I know that would be kind of gross. Yes, it would be very gross. And it really wouldn't accomplish anything, because once your system had digested the paper, then it would go right out the other way. Do you understand? They nourish themselves in the words of God. We nourish ourselves in the words of God by reading them, studying them, and believing them. The Bible is very clear on this in 1 Thessalonians chapter 2, verse 13. I've referred to some passages and just quoted the piece that you needed to know, but 1 Thessalonians chapter 2, verse 13 is a very, very important passage of Scripture concerning the lesson we're talking about today. 1 Thessalonians 2:13, for this cause also, Paul said, thank we God without ceasing, because when you received the word of God which you heard of us, you received it not as the word of men, but as it is in truth the word of God, which effectually worketh also in you that believe. The Word of God works on you and provides the spiritual nourishment you and I need when we believe it. That's very important, because that fits the context of John chapter 6. Now, back in John chapter 6, we see, likewise, as the Word of God, the Bible, nourishes us and satisfies our spiritual hunger and our spiritual thirst. Jesus Christ himself satisfies the spiritual hunger and the spiritual thirst of lost souls when they believe on him. Look again at John chapter 6, verse 35. I am the bread of life, Jesus said. He that cometh to me shall never hunger, and he that believeth on me shall never thirst. And then look at John chapter 6, verses 47 and 48. John chapter 6, verses 47 and 48. Jesus said, verily, verily, I say unto you, he that believeth on me hath everlasting life. I am that bread of life. Look at it again. Verily, verily, I say unto you, he that believeth on me hath everlasting life. I am that bread of life. Everlasting life comes from believing on the Lord Jesus Christ. The people that came to Jesus that day were still hungry,
because they didn't believe on the Lord Jesus Christ. They were coming for the bread. Look at John chapter 6 and verse 36. John chapter 6 and verse 36, Jesus said, "But I said unto you that ye also have seen me and believe not." Do you see there was still a spiritual hunger there that he wanted to satisfy that couldn't be satisfied with literal bread? And he tells them, your problem is not a physical hunger. Your problem is a spiritual hunger, and you still have that spiritual hunger because you've seen me and believe not. Now think back to the woman at the well in John chapter 4. The woman at the well in John chapter 4 got into a similar discussion with the Lord. And Jesus compared drinking from Jacob's well and thirsting again to drinking of his water and never thirsting again. Look with me in John chapter 4. It's just a couple of chapters over. And look at verses 13 and 14. Jesus answered and said unto her, the woman at the well, he said this to her, "Whosoever drinketh of this water," and he's talking about the water in Jacob's well, "shall thirst again. But whosoever drinketh of the water that I shall give him shall never thirst, but the water that I shall give him shall be in him a well of water springing up into everlasting life." Now when the Samaritan woman heard of this water, she said, "Sir, give me this water." Now I want you to read the rest of that passage in John chapter 4 very, very carefully. And then tell me where that woman ever drank a drop of water. She didn't. She didn't physically drink. She believed. As a matter of fact, she had come to that well with her water pot, and after her conversation with Jesus Christ, and after believing that he is the Christ, the Bible says in John chapter 4, verse 28, the woman then left her water pot and went her way into the city and saith to the men, "Come and see a man which told me all things that ever I did. Is not this the Christ?" She didn't take the water pot. She didn't drink water. There was a spiritual transaction that took place because she believed in Jesus Christ. And when she gave her testimony to those men that were there in Samaria, they believed because of her word. Then they came and listened to Jesus Christ, and they believed because they heard him for themselves. The reason that we never thirst again after we believe on the Lord Jesus Christ is found in John chapter 7. In John chapter 7 and verses 37, 38, and 39. John chapter 7, verse 37, "In the last day, that great day of the feast, Jesus stood and cried, saying, If any man thirst, let him come unto me and drink. He that believeth on me, as the scripture hath said, out of his belly shall flow rivers of living water. But this he spake of the Spirit, which they that believe on him should receive. For the Holy Ghost was not yet given, because that Jesus was

Christian. So here Jesus again wasn't talking about literal water. He was talking about the Holy Spirit. You see these conversations in John chapter 4 and John chapter 6 and John chapter 7. These are conversations about spiritual things, not literal flesh, blood, and water. You can't miss it. All right, here's the next thing. We find from John chapter 6, verse 63, it is the Spirit that quickeneth. It is the Spirit that quickeneth. Look what Jesus said in John chapter 6, verse 63. It is the Spirit that quickeneth. The flesh profiteth nothing. The words that I speak unto you, they are spirit, and they are life. So in this verse of Scripture, Jesus clears up the whole misunderstanding by showing us that flesh profiteth nothing. You read what he said. I read it to you. The words that I speak unto you, they are spirit and they are life. So eternal life comes from believing what Jesus said, not by eating his literal body and blood. If you could, the flesh wouldn't profit you anything. Do you not realize that Jesus would have been violating the Word of God to teach them that they had to drink his literal blood? You probably haven't thought about that. He would have been violating the command of his Father, clearly stated in three passages of Scripture. I'll read them to you. Genesis chapter 9, verse 4. This is right after the flood, when men are instructed by God to start being carnivores, to start eating flesh. And the Lord said very clearly, but flesh with the life thereof, which is the blood thereof, shall ye not eat. Clearly, clearly given before the law, don't eat blood. Then Leviticus chapter 17 and verse 10. Leviticus chapter 17, verse 10, 11, right on like that. The Bible says, whatsoever man there be of the house of Israel or of the strangers that sojourn among you, that eateth any manner of blood, I will even set my face against that soul that eateth blood and will cut him off from among his people. For the life of the flesh is in the blood. Verse 14 said, it is the life of all flesh, the blood of it is for the life thereof. Therefore I said unto the children of Israel, you shall eat the blood of no manner of flesh. For the life of all flesh is the blood thereof. Whosoever eateth it shall be cut off. Jesus Christ would have never literally instructed that crowd to drink his literal blood. Absolutely not. Not whether it's in the form of wine, which is how it's presented in the Eucharist, or whether it's in the form of the blood that was running through his veins. And just to be clear, when the church started and there was a discussion about Gentile salvation, the council that met in Acts chapter 15 said in no uncertain terms, Acts chapter 15 verse 20, but that we write unto them, these are the things they wanted the Gentile converts to do, that they should abstain from pollutions of idols, and from fornication, and from things strangled, and from blood. Abstain from it. There is no way on this earth that Jesus Christ would ever do anything to the contrary to the words of God. The Word of God, capital W, never violates the Word of God, small w, ever. Never will Jesus Christ instruct you to drink literal blood. The next thing you want to notice in this passage, it is impossible. It is impossible to eat Christ's flesh. In John chapter 6, verse 52, Jesus Christ was speaking and the Jews had strife among themselves. John 6, 52, the Jews therefore strove among themselves, saying, how can this man give us his flesh to eat? Good question. You ought to ask that question today as well. How could he do that? Look in John chapter 6, verse 62. Jesus Christ said to the crowd that was there,
What and if ye shall see the Son of Man ascend up where he was

0: before. How are you going to eat his flesh if he's up there in heaven right now like he is, sitting on the right hand of God? They didn't eat it while he was here on earth. They can't eat it while he's in heaven. No one, the day that Jesus taught them this passage, bothered to carve off a piece of Jesus' flesh and eat it. You can tell by their question, and by Jesus' question, that eating his flesh was impossible. It's just like Nicodemus knew that it was physically impossible for a man to enter his mother's womb a second time to be born again in John chapter 3. These are spiritual matters. John chapter 3, John chapter 4, John chapter 6, John chapter 7, these are spiritual matters. Yet men try to understand them as physical matters. Listen carefully. A church is fooling you into believing that its priests have some mystical power to convert man-made bread into the Lord's literal flesh, and then convert wine into the Lord's literal blood. And then they're further fooling you into believing that this bread that they call flesh and this wine that they call blood can give you eternal life. Don't be fooled into believing that. They don't understand John chapter 6, verse 53 to 56. They don't understand it. And do you know why? Because they don't understand John chapter 6, verse 57. When he says in John chapter 56, verse 53, "I say unto you, except you eat the flesh of the Son of Man and drink his blood, you have no life in you," they have to read verse 57. And in verse 57, the Lord said, "As the living Father hath sent me, and I live by the Father, so he that eateth me, even he shall live by me." How did Jesus live by the Father? He didn't carve off parts of God Almighty and eat them. He lived by faith. And the same way, because he's talking to people that have come to satisfy their fleshly hunger, live by me. How is that? By believing on me, by faith. By faith. Peter understood this passage. That's the next thing we want to show you. Look in John chapter 6, verses 66 through 69. Peter knew what was going on. John chapter 6, verse 66, "From that time many of his disciples went back and walked no more with him." Wow, they were just like, he didn't feed us. Then beside that, he confused us. John chapter 6, verse 67, "Then said Jesus unto the 12, Will you also go away?" Then Simon Peter answered him, "Lord, to whom shall we go?" Watch it. "Thou hast the words of eternal life, and we believe and are sure that thou art that Christ, the Son of the living God." Peter knew that Jesus is the Son of the living God, and he knew that Jesus had, listen, the words of eternal life. He believed Jesus. You're saved by believing Jesus, not by eating a piece of bread or drinking wine that some man wants you to believe has been turned into the body of Jesus Christ and into the blood of Jesus Christ. Quit calling that piece of man-made bread which perishes my Lord and my God. You say, what are you talking about? During the Eucharistic celebration in church, when the priest holds up the host in front of the congregation and you bow your head, you say, "My Lord and my God." That was the testimony of Thomas looking at the literal risen Lord Jesus Christ. It is blasphemous to call a piece of bread, "My Lord and my God." Absolutely blasphemous. To bring this study to a conclusion, I encourage you to believe on the Lord Jesus Christ. When the Philippian jailer came to see Paul and Silas in Acts chapter 16 after the earth quaked, he walked in and he said, "Sirs, what must I do to be saved?" That's what he wanted to know. What must I do to be saved? He asked that question in Acts chapter 16, verse 30. And they said in Acts chapter 16, verse 31, "Believe on the Lord Jesus Christ, and thou shalt be saved, and thy house." That's what he said. Believe on the Lord Jesus Christ, and thou shalt be saved. You see, it never said anything about eating flesh and drinking blood. Believe just what Jesus Christ said in John chapter 6 and just what Peter confessed in John chapter 6. Believe on the Lord Jesus Christ and thou shalt be saved. Receive him by faith. John chapter 1 verse 12. But to as many as received him, to them gave he power to become the sons of God, even to them that believe on his name. You receive Jesus Christ by faith, by believing on his name, not by mouth. Listen to it again. To as many as received him, you don't receive him by mouth. To as many as received him, to them gave he power to become the sons of God, even to them that believe on his name. No one ever received Jesus Christ by mouth, not the day that Jesus taught them in John chapter 6, and not any day since then. You can only receive Jesus Christ by faith, by believing what he said. In John chapter 6 and in verse 47, Jesus made it abundantly clear. Read it and study it and believe it. Verily, verily, I say unto you, he that believeth on me hath everlasting life. He that believeth on me hath everlasting life. Verily, verily, I say unto you, he that believeth on me hath everlasting life.
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4: We think one of the best Jesus-centered answers when it relates to this question of what difference can I make, or how will my life matter, or why am I here, that purpose question, is the idea of story and being caught up in God's story. So my story doesn't live, you know, in a vacuum. Even our family story, it's not just about we're going to build a family legacy, or you need to do this or that because you're part of this family, or any of that. Our story matters because we're caught up in the story of God.
5: Yeah.
4: And what God has done, what God's doing now, what God will do, you know, this is his story and we get to be part of it. We get to have our like chapter in the book, but the book isn't about us fundamentally. It's about God.
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6: I think I know the answer to this question, but do you remember the first time you wondered why you are here?
5: Yes.
6: Your purpose?
5: Yes. Isn't that funny?
6: I want our listeners to hear this, because when you told me this 40-some years ago in our first year of marriage, I was sort of shocked.
5: I was in the second grade, and I was in bed. And mind you, I'm going to get teary talking about this. Because of sexual abuse in my past, I would ask deep questions like, why is this happening? I would ask, what's wrong with me? Who am I? But the big question that I would ask is, why am I here? And I would ask that continually. Why am I on this earth? Is there a purpose to it? Because I had a great family, but that abuse was outside the family. And I just felt like something must be wrong with me. And we didn't have much God in our family. We didn't talk about him much. But I thought, if there's a God, is there a purpose to my life? Those are big questions for a little 8-year-old girl.
6: Yeah, I mean, that's why I was shocked. I don't remember thinking that till I was in college.
5: Well, it's funny because I was with my parents when they were like 84. I'm on this trip with them. And I said to my dad, Dad, he's 84. Do you remember the first time you asked the question, why am I here? He goes, I've never actually thought that till this very moment. I'm like, what? You're 84. He goes, I've never thought of that, which is so interesting.
6: Oh, yeah. And, you know, her dad, Dick, became sort of my dad because I didn't have a dad. And he's my kind of guy. I'm like, God, I relate to that. It's like, you're 84 years old. He had never, and he meant it.
5: Oh,
6: he had
5: absolutely
6: really never thought about it. So when I remember Ann telling me second grade, I'm like, wow, this woman is deep.
5: Well, there was a lot of pain.
6: Yeah. And it's interesting that that was behind it.
5: Why are we asking this question?
6: Well, we're
5: today?
6: Asking this question because we're talking about the three big questions teenagers ask. And we have Brad Griffin back in the studio with us today, who's a parent, but also has studied teens and knows what these questions are. So, Brad, welcome back to Family Life Today.
4: It's so great to be here.
6: I mean, we've had a great conversation mm-hmm. with you about the book that you wrote with Kara Powell called The Three Big Questions That Change Every Teenager, Making the Most of Your Conversations and Connections. And obviously, this is important for all of us, but especially for us as parents.
5: I'm going to mm-hmm. say, too, for our listeners, if you have teenagers, get this book. Yeah. Maybe pre-teenagers, get this book. You're going to be fascinated. We couldn't put it down. It's so helpful, encouraging to guide us and helping us.
6: Tell our listeners a little bit about what you do. I know you're at the Fuller Youth Institute. What is that? How does it work? What do you do there?
4: Our mission is equipping parents and leaders to really surround young people with support. We talk about helping young people change the world, and the way that that happens is that they have adults in their lives who are with them, who are really with them and on their team. And we do that through research. And I just love, I'm a research nerd. and so I love listening. Research is just a fancy way of saying, listen to people and tell stories about it. Mm. And so that's what we do. And we really want to equip people to do what they want to do, which is be better parents, you know, yeah. be better leaders. We serve a lot of youth ministry leaders because we focus in on the adolescent years.
5: Well, I yeah. thought it was interesting, even in your book in chapter one, you say the following questions were by far the most common questions that emerge from the interview surveys. Mm-hmm. I want to just hit some of these because every parent, I would be leaning in like, oh, what are our teens asking?
6: And by the way, these were not the three biggies.
5: Right.
6: These were like, they're in these, mm-hmm. but you got to sort of filter through these to get to, okay, they're really asking these three.
5: They're asking, how do I manage anxiety and stress better? Technology. We don't have questions. We kind of got it, which was interesting. three, generation is diverse, but they have questions about navigating racial pain. Questions handling gender identity, sexual orientation, questions about sexuality, questions about safety, questions about drugs, alcohol, vaping. And so these are all these big questions, but then you and Kara kind of took it down to the big three. Mm-hmm. Because underneath these surface questions, you're saying, no, they really come down to, will you name those again, the yeah. big three?
4: Yeah, the big question of identity, who am I? The big question of belonging, where do I fit? And the big question of purpose, what difference can I make?
6: Mm. And today, let's yeah. talk about purpose a little bit. But mm-hmm. real quick, I know in the book, and we've talked about this, when they ask, who am I? You say, the better answer is, you are enough.
4: In Jesus, yes. Yeah.
6: So that's where we sort of landed that one.
4: We did.
6: There's a
4: we
6: better
4: did.
6: Answer than, you know, I'm yeah. who my friends say I am. I am enough in Christ.
4: Yes. And then with belonging, there's that better answer, that Jesus-centered answer of with. I belong with God. I belong with God's people. The sense that we can provide the presence of God through other people. And that they know they're not alone. You know, I mean, that's kind of the heart of belonging yeah. is that you know you're not alone. And with purpose, to go that direction, it may actually be helpful first to talk about the ways that young people are talking about purpose themselves
6: yeah,
4: before we get
6: that.
4: To that Jesus-centered answer.
6: Right.
4: So what we heard, and we spent over 100 hours in in-depth interviews just listening to teenagers talk, and we paired that with survey data, and we looked at other research that's out there on Gen Z and how all this works. And, you know, what we heard was a couple of kind of dominant answers. One of them was around following a script, that I've been given a lot of scripts about how I'm supposed to, you know, why my life matters, why I'm here, what kind of purpose I have in the world. And those scripts are sometimes, they have a lot of God language around them for kids who grow up in the church and in church families. So for example, there's actually pressure around finding God's will. So, you know, I remember this one teenager named Carrie saying, well, I want to know what God's will is for my life, but I'm afraid I'm going to get it wrong. and, you know, I'm afraid I'm going to go to college and study this thing, and then it's going to be the wrong thing, and then I'm going to have wasted, you know, this time and money. And it was almost this sense of, there are such high expectations for me that to know God's will and to get it right, that if I get it wrong, I'm going to be disappointing the people around me, and I'm going to be disappointing God. And
5: the parents' intent is good, but the kids are feeling pressure from the parents. Maybe they're dreaming big for their children.
4: Right.
5: I see you doing this. Is that what you're kind of saying?
4: Yeah, absolutely. And sometimes the way we use God language, you know, we don't mean for it to come across as pressure, but it does. And sometimes it's honestly because we don't tell enough stories of failure and of stories of our own journey of discovery. We don't tell enough stories of, you know, not figuring it all out ourselves right away. The way we sort of narrate what that looks like to find God's will or God's plan for your life. Sometimes that sounds like there's not room for mistakes or there's not room for discovery. And that's not actually what we mean to mean at all. Another narrative we heard was around helping. You know, I feel like my life matters if I'm helping someone. And helping is a really good thing. And there's all kinds of positive, you know, research correlations with helping. And we could talk all day about how great that is. And there's sort of a shadow side too. There was sort of this sense of, I only matter if I can make somebody happy, or I only matter if I do all these things that, you know, again, people expect me to do. In some kids' cases, there's a lot of expectations around helping in the home, taking care of siblings. Or with one young man we talked to, his dad is chronically ill, and part of this kid's daily work as a teenager is taking care of his dad. There's a lot of about that that's beautiful and that is really mature and just what it means to be family. And then there's a part of it too that it's hard for him to see past kind of being stuck in this family situation to what else his purpose might look like in life, because right now he's just helping his family survive. So you've got a whole span there.
5: Well, you know? I'm thinking of kids that maybe their parents have gone through a divorce and now they're in a blended family situation. Mm-hmm. So they're really asking, where do I fit in? And maybe the families are very different in how they're answering those questions too. Did you get any of that in the survey of kids kind of trying to find that balance and identity in that situation?
4: Yeah. Divorce and family separation and blended families, they raise all kinds of questions around the three questions.
5: Yeah.
4: You know, this who am I and who am I here and who am I there? You know, if you're juggling between two homes, where do I fit? What does that look like? And on the purpose front, you know, it's interesting too, because parents can have very different versions of who they think you should be.
5: Yeah.
4: And different perspectives on your career path and on, you know, how to like lean into those things. It's a lot to navigate. We definitely heard from kids in those situations who felt pulled. You know, sometimes what it does is you hold a lot yourself.
5: Yeah.
4: As a kid, as a teenager, because you are making the decision about how to present, you know, in these, and how to answer and how to navigate. And honestly, sometimes kids end up seeing part of their purpose of caring for their parents. This is not only about divorce, but sometimes kids feel like their parents are emotionally dependent on them.
5: Yes.
4: So I've got to make, you know, mom or dad happy.
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6: Well, here's what I'm thinking. You know, I was in a blended family, and I don't know about you two, so I want to know if your teenage years were like mine. I'm just sitting here thinking, I was so selfish. All I cared about when I was a teen was making me happy. I didn't think about making a difference. I really didn't. I mean, I'm thinking, is the teenage today, are they less selfish than we were? Because I really didn't think. I mean, Anne's thinking about her purpose in life at second grade. I didn't care. I was like, I want to play football. I want to date this girl. I want to get a scholarship. I want to make money. I don't think and I guess I'm just showing my immaturity and my lack of, I didn't think about any of that. I was just like, what's today? Who's going to love me today? How am I going to be successful today at my high school or whatever? Is the teen today different? And again, I'm not saying everybody's like me, but they do wrestle.
4: Yeah.
6: I mean, we raised them.
4: Yeah.
6: It's a different world. And there's stressors and anxiety that they carry that I think's unique to their generation that makes them ask these, who am I? Where do I fit? Am I right? Is that what's happening?
4: Yeah. A couple of responses. So adolescence.
6: Go ahead. You can say I'm very, you know, elementary and immature. That's what you want to say. First thought is, wow, Dave, he just told me everything I need to know about you.
4: I'm going to set your personality aside for a minute.
6: Good.
4: And your own self-absorption. All right.
6: I'm matured. I don't think about me anymore.
4: We can explore your purpose in a little bit. So first, adolescence very much is a phase that is self-centered. Mm. And developmentally, the focus turns inward. Mm. You know, every teenager in a lot of ways feels like they're on a stage.
6: Yeah.
4: And so, you know, of course they're going to be performance focused, you know, or feel like everybody's staring at me. That's a really common experience in adolescence. So we also have a research colleague who says, you know, when I was 15, I just wanted to play video games all day. Like, I didn't care about these things that you all are talking about. And there certainly are kids who experience a wide range of motivation,
6: right.
4: You know, but I also think we, as a society, we put so much into entertainment and distraction and numbing. Mm. And we actually provide a lot of ways for teenagers to numb themselves from looking right at the big questions. Mm. And so, you know, for that kid who just wants to play video games all day, or that kid who isn't really thinking about, why am I here? What's my meaning in life? Like the big existential side of that. Some of that is because we've given them so many ways to be distracted from what matters.
6: Yeah. And in some ways it is an escape.
4: Yeah.
6: Because even when I think about my experience, that was an escape for me.
5: You were escaping, Dave.
6: Broken family, alcoholic parents, adultery, blended family. I didn't know where I fit. I felt lost. I felt left. And I found my identity being an athlete. I found my identity being popular. I mean, it was just an escape. I was searching. And I think as parents, we need to watch our kids and see those symptoms. Are they looking for something that we know they're asking this question by the way they're behaving?
5: Brad, let me ask you, the questions, the interview process that you went through with all of these teens, were they church kids?
4: They were all nominated by ministry leaders.
5: So
4: they were connected with churches. Some of them were more active than others, but yes. So some of that narrative was there. So
6: and you're probably getting the best of the best. If I'm a youth pastor, I'm not going to send you some.
4: In some way. We said don't give us the best of the best.
6: Okay, good.
5: But the reason I'm asking is because all the things you're talking about, what kids feel, I think I put that on our kids.
4: Yeah.
5: Hey, you need to be serving.
4: Right.
5: Because that's what we do. We give our lives away for Jesus.
4: Yes.
5: You want to know who you are? This is, Jesus has made you for a purpose. And I'm hearing all the things that I've said to them over the years. And I'm thinking, man, I think I put a ton of pressure on them. And now our adult sons, some of them have come back and said, when you said all those great things about me, I felt like you were heaping pressure on my back to become that person. And deep down, I felt like I was a fraud because I had to live up to all these expectations. I need to serve. I need to love Jesus. I need to be in the youth group. Not realizing, like, my heart was good. Like, you're going to find life there. And I wish that I would have kind of just sunk down into their world. I feel like I did that. I asked them a lot of questions, but I didn't realize I was putting a lot of pressure on them. Do you think parents are relating? Do you relate to that because your heart's so good?
4: Yeah, absolutely.
8: Hey, let me just stop for a second and say, man, if this stuff is hitting home with you, because it's hitting home with me, man, we get it. Because parenting and raising kids, it's really, really hard.
5: I think often we have more questions than we have answers.
8: Yeah.
5: And I have always felt like, somebody, please help me. And so we've pulled together some of our most helpful parenting pieces into one spot for you.
8: And if you're like me, you're going to want to get those. And I'd say you're going to want to get them right now. And we've got a way for you to do that. Here's how you do it. Go to familylife.com/parentinghelp. Did you write that down? Are you typing it in right now? Here it is. Again, familylife.com/parentinghelp. And you will find some of the best stuff Family Life has ever done over decades to help you and to help us all on parenting. So go there now.
4: You know, a lot of us, too, we don't want our kids to be entitled. We don't want them to. We hear these narratives, you know, about young people, and we're thinking, oh, not my kids. You know, my kids are going to know hard work. My kids are going to know responsibility. They're going to know what
5: it
4: means to serve.
5: Yeah.
4: Those are good things. Absolutely. And, you know, there's a few pieces to that. I think we can relieve the pressure by, so now I'm going to get to this Jesus-centered answer for purpose. We think one of the best Jesus-centered answers when it relates to this question of what difference can I make, or how will my life matter, or why am I here, that purpose question, is the idea of story and being caught up in God's story. So my story doesn't live, you know, in a vacuum. My story isn't just about, even our family story, it's not just about we're going to build a family legacy, or you need to do this or that because you're part of this family, or any of that. Our story matters because we're caught up in the story of God.
5: Yeah.
4: And what God has done, what God's doing now, what God will do, you know, this is his story, and we get to be part of it. We get to have our like chapter in the book, but the book isn't about us fundamentally. It's about God. And in some ways that can relieve pressure, you know, back to the God's will or God's plan for your life situation. I think we can talk to our kids about that in a way that isn't so pressure laden. It's not like you need to know God's will so that you don't make a wrong decision about college or whatever, or whether to take this job or that job, or, you know, it's God is with you. God's put you in a story, and it's going to be a beautiful and complicated story. There's going to be painful parts of the story. There's going to be amazing, joyful parts of the story. As your parent, if I could, I would make sure that you never, ever experience loss or pain or anything uncomfortable, because I don't want you to go through it. And that's not how life works. That's not how you grow. And this story, we don't know what it's going to turn out to be, but it's God's. And God's with you in it, and you will never be alone. You'll never be alone. That's one of the back to bedtime prayers.
5: Yeah.
4: That's one of the prayers I pray over my teenage kids every night, is that they would each know that they're not alone, that God is with them. And I think that's about identity, belonging, and purpose.
5: Me too.
4: Knowing that the presence of God goes with us when we sleep, when we wake, when we stumble through our day, when we fall down and embarrassingly, you know, in middle school in front of everybody and rip our pants and scrape our knee and we feel so embarrassed and humiliated. And, you know, I want my kids to know in that moment that they're not alone, that God's with them.
5: And that can happen when they're toddlers, when they're babies, of saying, like, we have a grandson that's 2, and I remember just talking to him saying, isn't it amazing that God hears you? He sees you all the time. There's never a time he doesn't see you or hear you. And even our 6-year-olds and 7-year-old grandkids asking this question, I wonder what he has for you. You're not painting the picture that this is what it is, but you're kind of creating the question, I wonder what it will look like. And then I remember even telling our kids, I see this in you. You know, the gifts and their strengths, their passion. Like, isn't it cool? And I think, too, as they get older, of even asking them questions about that, as you were saying, Brad, like, what are you passionate about right now? And even just posing the question, I wonder I wonder how God will use that, or if he'll use it in some way. It could just be posing the question.
6: Yeah. I think it's good for us as parents to remember that God's got our kids. Because even as we discussed over the last couple of days, these three questions, identity, belonging, purpose, I think we can get so fearful as parents, you know, that, you know, the anxiety and the stress that our teenagers are feeling, that we forget there is a God that's got them. Mm-hmm. And, you know, we're older now and have grandkids and have adult sons, and we can look back and go, you know, all the stress we felt, and we get it. It's normal, and it's part of being a mom or dad. You look back now, don't you? And you go, God was there.
5: Oh, yeah.
6: God had a purpose for them. They've found that. And again, we're not saying they're perfect. We're not saying every kid turns out that way. But at the end of the day, you can lay your head on a pillow at night and rest and go, you know what? As stressed as I am as a parent, and even watching my kids be stressed as teenagers, there's a God that sees them, knows them, loves them, sees us, loves us, is with us, and will take them to the right answer to these three big questions that are still the questions we're answering ourselves, but we can trust God at the end of the day.
4: Mm-hmm. And our mistakes and their mistakes are not going to stop God from being present and being active in their lives.
8: All right, what a great conversation with Brad Griffin about teenagers.
5: Yeah, and again, his book is written with Kara Powell, so it's Brad Griffin and Kara Powell. And their book is called Three Big Questions That Change Every Teenager, Making the Most of Your Conversations and Connections.
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11: Hi, my name is Bianca, and I'm a real estate buyer. There's three things that I think stand out to me about Michelle, and one of those things would be her integrity. Michelle holds a lot of integrity with her business, and she wants to make sure that her clients are treated with respect and that they are able to trust her. She helps you to feel safe and secure and comfortable, and she handles your information, your personal confidential information, with the utmost respect. And that to me says a lot, knowing that your information is private and that she respects that about her clients. Another thing about Michelle, I believe, is that she is dependable. She's somebody that you can trust, rely on. She's available when you need her. She's gonna work as hard as she can for her clients. And it's really not about the money for Michelle, it's about her work. She takes a lot of pride in her work, and she's gonna do the best job she can for you, no matter what it costs, no matter what it takes. So you can really depend on Michelle to get the job done, not only quickly, but with care. She cares about her clients. And another thing about Michelle is she's very adaptable. Her ability to connect with her customers, regardless of what background they're from, where they live, where they wanna live, their income status, she's able to adapt and connect with her clients on a personal level and on a professional level. So it makes it easy for her clients to feel comfortable during the process, which I think is really important. You want it to be something that's fun, stress-free, and comfortable, and Michelle's able to do that for us. I recommend Michelle as a realtor because she will get the job done. She will do it with care. She will do it with passion. And she will make sure that it's done timely She will be available for all your needs, and she's somebody that you can trust.
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12: 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The answer next on today's Creation Moment. And now, here's our Creation Moments host, Ian Taylor.
13: Can your ear talk to you? New research seems to show that your ear actually generates sound that echoes whatever you hear. Startled scientists are making new discoveries that appear to show that we have hearing aids built into our ears. When sound hits the eardrums, the vibrations move bones within the ear, causing a bone called the stapes to vibrate. These vibrations are translated into pneumatic pressure within the cochlea. The oscillating pressure is picked up by tiny inner hairs in the cochlea that vibrate with the sound. Researchers have learned that outer hair cells within the cochlea respond to the incoming signals by generating audible sounds that can be picked up by tiny microphones. The sounds are generated as the hairs dance up and down in tune with the incoming sound, just like the cone of a loudspeaker. The effect is that the ear echoes the incoming sound a few thousandths of a second after it enters the ear. The echo generated within the cochlea is not necessary for hearing. However, scientists suspect that this feedback system helps people smoothly hear sounds that range from soft to loud. Some scientists have voiced their skepticism about these astonishing findings. Our ability to hear sound is much more elegant in design than scientists ever expected. The technically precise details of the ear's design discredit all claims that the ear could have evolved.
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1: Rarely in my life have I experienced such pain as when I make a commitment I know God wants me to make, and then I blow it. 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
1: How do you make and sustain personal commitments? That's what we want to talk about. And the answer is going to be in Nehemiah chapter 3. We're going to see that he modeled it convincingly. So open your notes, if you will. Let me walk through with you a couple observations. You know, when I look at this, and just hold the notes open, couldn't we all agree the gates are the central focus of this chapter? I mean, the paragraphs break and just there's a line under them. They're real bold. Whatever this chapter is about, the central focus is the gates. Second, there's a variety of people involved in this work. I mean, there's personal names. Sometimes it's their father, their grandfather, or where they come from. But I just listed some. There's merchants, there's priests, perfumers, goldsmiths, rulers, servants, temple servants, daughters, nobles, and officials. Next observation is, notice that the approach was very systematic and organized. They began on the sheep gate, and go ahead and let your mind scan all the way to the end, and they went counterclockwise, they end on the sheep gate. Each group had a specific responsibility. As you scan and read this a bit on your own, you know, this group built according to this wall, this group built in front of their house, this group did this over here. So each group had a very specific role and responsibility. Next observation is each group worked near their homes, or at least was whenever possible. In verse 10, verse 22, verse 26, 28, 29, and 30, and so they didn't have to travel. And the other is there was sort of a godly vested interest. Can you imagine saying, okay, we're going to rebuild this part of the wall right here. And the walls were, I mean, don't think of a little wall. These were huge walls. You could drive a chariot on top of these walls. And then inside the walls, the housing would be built. So my living room might be here, and then the external wall be here. I'm thinking I'm going to do a pretty good job on this part of the wall. If, you know, the catapults and the stones start coming, and the arrows and the spears, I think I'm going to make it pretty thick and pretty good. I'm not going to do one of those, well, this is good enough for government work, right? And so he motivates them not only by the great intrinsic, we're doing this for God, but he puts them in a place that highly motivates them to work in a way that has their best interest in mind. We're going to learn in just a second that some people are going to repair and other people are going to build because our giftedness are different. Some people are really great at fixing stuff and other people think, I can't fix anything, but they're great with a clean sheet of paper and they can build stuff. But then in the context, chapters 4, 5, and 6 will be about opposition. I mean, anytime you take a step, whether you decide to start really reading your Bible or really praying or working on your marriage or saying as a family, we're going to do something radical. We're going to try and eat together like 2 or 3 times a week. I'm going to actually tuck my kids in and read them a story. Now, I'm going to get with a group of single people and we're going to make a covenant about making a difference in our workplaces and we're going to be sexually pure. Every time you take any kind of step of faith like that, it'll usually get worse before it gets better. So chapter 4, you get external opposition. In chapter 5, there's internal opposition. And then chapter 6, he gets personal attack. So people who make these kind of commitments, they change people around them, and they change the world. But it usually starts with some very significant time of motivation, and it gets clear, this is what we've got to do. And then they start this process, and usually it's followed by things that are very difficult. Notice who started the work. It's the high priest. Different people have responsibility. The high priest was the highest representative of God. And notice the very first line, he models that. The ragtag group finished it in 52 days, and I have a friend who's an engineer who said, this is an absolute engineering miracle. It's an impossibility. And then notice they worked in affinity groups. If you could study it a little bit longer, the priests worked together, the merchants, the goldsmiths worked together, they worked in families, servants, and then they worked in geographical areas. So they knew each other. I mean, when you work, you're more motivated to work with people that you kind of have some kinship with. I mean, it's true today. Like, some of you are like real techie, and you can talk in languages that I don't understand, and some of you are more artistic, and some of you come from different parts of the country, and there's just an affinity of culture and background that as we work together with people that we can understand, it helps us sustain motivation, helps us keep our commitments. We understand one another. And then the final thing here is that notice there were two special commendations. In verse 5, if you skip down there, you can see that he talks about the nobles. They didn't put their shoulder to the work. So now imagine, first imagine all these individual names. God doesn't accomplish his will by some big blanket thing. Think of all the individual names and imagine maybe the very next generation, these people are like your father or your grandfathers. God accomplishes things not by groups and movements and programs. He does it one person, one life at a time. And so that's how important individuals are. All these specific names. And he knows. He knows who's slacking off. And then if you skip down to verse 20, notice this fellow Baruch. It says he works zealously. God sees people's motives. He sees people's hearts. He knows where you're at. He knows where I'm at. And in all this long list, he says, you know, this fella really didn't carry his weight. And this person over here. And so all those are our observations. Right? Is that fair? I mean, it's in there, right? We'll turn to the back page and let's turn those observations into some very specific principles about how you can help make and sustain your personal commitments. And as we do, could I ask you to lean back? I mean, that's when I study the Bible, that's just what I do, okay? When I study this for the first time, I read it over a bunch of times and then I started looking and I put a line under all the gates and then I started thinking there's a lot of people, so I circled the different people. But then I began to ask, why? Why is chapter 3 here? Why did this particular group at this particular time with this particular leader actually accomplish the task when others had failed? What is it that I can learn about these groups and the affinities and building and repairing and after him and next to him that would help me personally make commitments and sustain them? I mean, because at the end of the day, God didn't put this in his word just so that we could understand Nehemiah 3. He knew that we'd be sitting in this room in this day with the issues that you face and I face. Now, before I go on, here's what I'd like you to think about. Where are you at in your personal commitment to Jesus Christ? I mean, is it an emotional one, an intellectual one? Is it, yeah, I'd like to be more committed, but boy, you know, I'm kind of afraid to because I 3 steps forward, 9 steps backwards. Or where are you at? I mean, privately, no hands or anything, but for those of you that are married, down deep in your heart, where are you at in your commitment to your mate? Or like I shared, I mean, there were times that I just felt like, God, this isn't working. I'm really frustrated. I mean, I went through the, I'm not very fulfilled right now. I'm not very happy. In fact, I'm not happy at all. And then the enemy comes in and tries to tempt you, right? So where are you there? Or how committed are you, some of you that are parents, to really saying, I will own the moral responsibility of raising my kids that regardless of their SAT scores, how well they do in athletics, they're going to be godly kids. See, that changes stuff. And I don't know where it is. I've got my journey when I'm thinking about, God, what do you want me to really refresh and renew my commitments? But I want you to think about that right now. I mean, for some of you, maybe as a single person, you're saying, you know, I'm sort of committed to sexual purity. You know where that lands you, don't you? I'm sort of committed to only dating someone who really walks with God, unless he's very good looking. Or unless she's really hot. And I think there's real spiritual potential and I could help her, right? Been there and done that. So with that, what I want to do now is I want to walk through these 3 principles and I want you to pray. I want you to pray and say, God, would you help clarify in my mind, in my heart, where you want me to make or where you want me to further sustain personal commitments in my life. How to make and sustain personal commitments, number one, is the principle of cooperation. We never get beyond how we're getting along. Everything that ever gets accomplished in life is done in the context of relationships. And so here's the key. Recognize people are different. Nehemiah did that. Recognize people are different. Second, recognize the immense value of every person. Realize that whether it's at work or whether it's your family, I mean, you're human. Some of your kids frustrate you in some seasons, and some make you very happy. Some are very easy, and some are very hard. Some people in your small group you connect with, some make you nuts. But just recognize that it's not bad or good, it's they're different. And third, recognize that our common goal or common vision is greater than our individual differences.
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1: It's the principle of cooperation. You will never get beyond how you're getting along. And if you find yourself in your heart critical of people, even if it's only in your mind, if you find yourself always pointing out what's wrong with your mate or what's wrong with some of your kids or what's wrong with some people in this church or what's wrong with this or what's wrong with that, or if you find yourself in little coffee shops talking about other people that sort of have this little negative slant, I will tell you what, you won't make progress. Personal commitments are fostered when we feel like we belong. I believe when those people started on that wall together, they felt like, I belong. I'm a part of the team. Nehemiah, God's got his hand on Nehemiah. God brought him here. We know it's God's will to rebuild these walls. We know what God promised to do in the city. We know we're God's people. And I belong. I'm going to be a part, and I'm going to do my little section on the wall. And when you feel like you belong, it fosters commitment. When you feel like you're visiting, when you feel like it's them working on the wall, when you feel like it's that church, when you find yourself in conversations talking about what they're doing, it's not negative. I mean, it's a journey, it's a process, but there's not that sense that you belong. It's sort of an evaluative, well, this is what they're doing, here's what they're trying to do, here's what... That's a lot different than this is what we're doing. This is where we're going. This is where we have challenges. So let me ask you, do you feel like you belong? And maybe the second question is, what do you need to do to take that next step? Because otherwise, we've created this culture, especially in America, but many places around the world, where we actually think, quote, church is a building, and that church is an event that happens sometime, usually on Sunday morning, and you go and sit and listen to someone talk and sing some songs, hopefully feel a little bit better about yourself because you've done it, and then live the other 6 days almost totally apart from that experience, but feel like I went to church. Therefore, what do you think, God? It's that subtle consumer mindset versus church is us people together, connected together to accomplish his purposes. And his purpose here in this church is to help us love one another and love people outside this room and help Christians live like Christians. That's God's call. And that's a 24/7, 365 event. The second principle is the principle of coordination. The multiple efforts of a group are far greater than the sum of its parts. It's synergy. In other words, this group couldn't get anything going. They had a catalytic leader in Nehemiah. He cast a clear vision. People understood, I want you to do this part, this part, this part, this part. You come from different places. You can work with people that you know. But from this section to this section, you do this, they do that. And the sum of the parts in 52 days did a miracle. That's how God has always worked. It's true in Acts chapter 2. It's true in the early church. It was true in the Reformation. It was true with Wesley and Whitfield. It was true in the early days of America. And it's true in different parts of the world now. It's the principle of cooperation. Well, how do you do that? Well, first we recognize we need each other. There are no lone rangers. You can't make it on your own. I can't make it on my own. I mean, even the 12-step people know that. You can't make it on your own. Recognize there's a job that only you can do. Personal commitments grow when we know that we are needed. Do you understand there's this amazing connection between commitment and love? Jesus said, "He that has my commands and keeps them

0: my gifts, and then together we do this thing, and he creates something out of it. Here's what I want you to hear. You're needed. You're needed. What happens in the church and the life is just the byproduct. What happens is the most fulfilled people, the people that had their names written in this chapter, were people who saw God could use an ordinary person like me. And what they did is they moved off of looking at the rubble and assuming that this is the way it's going to be, and they aligned around a vision. And the sum total of the parts did something beyond what they could ever dream. Third principle is the principle of motivation. The value of the project to the worker will determine the value of the worker to the project. Might have to think that one over very carefully, but I mean, think about the value of the project to the worker. How important is it? Will determine how important that person is. Some people walked. When's the last time you walked 17 miles? Anyone? I've gone up that Quicksilver Trail. I've done 4 or 5 miles and uphill and downhill. It's like, man, you gotta be kidding me. These people, in this text, they walked 26 miles. They didn't take the bus. They didn't take their bicycle. They didn't say, hey, let's take a little scooter. I mean, if they were rich, they maybe had a donkey. But they walked 26 miles to get to work, to get to help. And they left the harvest behind. You understand that you are sitting in a room that's been paved by the sacrifice and the commitment of people that have given their time, their energy, their money, and many places all around the world, their life, so the gospel could reach you and reach me. And our responsibility is to take that baton and move forward and do it for the next generation. The motivation must begin with leaders and influencers. I mean, it's just life the way it is. And if you're the head of your home, dad, you're an influencer. If you're the glue of the home, mom, you're an influencer. If you're a student and, you know, people kind of look to you because of academics or athletics, you're an influencer. If you're a single person and you realize that when you move, everyone says, what are we going to do tonight? And you say, let's do this, and people do that, you're an influencer. It always begins with leaders. There's a stewardship there. You're not better than anybody else. If you're a business owner, if you're an entrepreneur, if you're a CEO, if you're a manager, you need to understand that where you move, networks move with you. So you need to really examine the stewardship and say, what vision am I going to align my life, my time, and my energy around? Because that's how that thing happened on the wall then, and that's how it's going to happen on the wall here. Motivation is sustained by godly vested interest. We want to help people serve and volunteer. We want to help them serve and volunteer in a way where they get refreshed. We want to help them serve and volunteer so they become better parents. We want to help them serve and volunteer where they get loved and encouraged. We want to help them serve and volunteer where they discover their gifts, where they learn about how to align their finances so that 5 years from now, instead of being debt up to here and feeling under pressure, they'll say, you know what, I paid all that stuff off. I just applied biblical principles. There's people that really helped me. We want people to volunteer and serve in such a way where they say, you know what, I didn't tell anyone about that kind of little private porn addiction or that drug addiction or that little alcohol addiction or that people addiction or that workaholic addiction. But when I got involved and it got safe and I got that out there and the word of God and the grace of God and the people of God, whew, I'm free. That's how it works. Notice what happens. The completed wall would mean protection from their enemies. The completed wall would mean provision for a better life. And the completed wall would mean productivity and impact in their world. Personal commitments are sustained when the vision becomes our vision. So where are you at in your personal commitment with God? Are you a little fair weather, like when there's a kid in ICU or you need a job? I am very committed to God. Help me, help me, help me. Or have you signed up and said, you know what? I get one little trip through this thing called time, and then I'm going to live forever. And I'm really glad my sins are forgiven, and I'm really glad I'm heaven bound. But I don't want to waste this. I want to do exactly what you want me to do, and I want to pay whatever price, because the rewards are astounding now and eternal later. At the end of the day, whether it's in your marriage or your parenting, whether it's in your singleness, whether it's at work, it really boils down to having the heart of a servant that said, Lord, use me.
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0: 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And if you haven't yet taken a step to find out what God specifically made you for, we have a great place for you to start. 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
1: There are few things that can overwhelm us with guilt, like knowing that we've made a commitment to God, to a mate, to a friend, and then just dropping the ball and knowing we've blown it. And so I want to pray for you right now. You may not be able to close your eyes. You may be on the highway, or you might be listening to this as you're doing something in the office, but could you pause mentally with me and let me pray for you? Holy Father, we want to thank you that you are a good God and that you're a merciful God, that you are slow to anger and you're abounding in loving kindness. And you are mindful that we are people of dust and people of flesh and that we make the best of intentions and we tell you we want to do what's right and then we find ourselves blowing it. We do exactly the thing we said we didn't want to do, or we don't follow through on the very thing that we promised we would do. And we want to own that. We want to come to you and say that we're sorry. We ask you for your forgiveness. We would plead the blood of the Lord Jesus in our behalf as the forgiveness and the cleansing of our sin. And we want to be restored. And Lord, we also want to draw near to you now. We want the grace and the strength to renew our commitment, to find people that we can team up with and get support and help, so that we can be the men, be the women that you want us to be. Lord, I pray for those that have given up on their marriage, and that is not your will, that you would give them the grace at this moment to be committed and do what's ever necessary to make it work. I pray for those that have made a commitment to you and have wandered and know that today's the day they need to return and know that you will forgive and restore. Lord, will you give them the grace to do that right now? I pray for those kids that have wandered away from their parents and their family and the faith, and they need to do a 180, do a U-turn, even as they're hearing my voice. Will you give them the grace right now at this moment to decide, I'm going back. I'm going to make it right with my folks. I'm going to do what I know is right. Almighty God, we pray for your grace to keep the commitments that we know are your will. In Jesus' name, amen.
0: Well, I'm Dave Drewy, and that brings us to the end of today's program. 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
4: She did it for him. She didn't do it for the disciples. She didn't do it for the crowd. She didn't do it for recognition. She did it for Jesus. This was one of the last acts of kindness that Jesus received before the cross. Think about that. One of the last acts of kindness that he would receive before the nails and the thorns and the spit and the spear of the cross. And he defended her. To her critics, he said, leave her alone. She has done what she could. Knowing the cross was coming in just a few days, he said, she's anointed my body for burial beforehand. I don't know if she understood that, but Jesus sure did. In fact, he goes on to say, she has done a beautiful thing for me. They saw it as a waste. Jesus saw it as beautiful.
3: 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For more information, call 361-241-1612.
5: In Every Man a Warrior, the soul part of it is changing our heart towards God first and then towards our fellow man after that.
0: That's three-time IndyCar champion Sam Hornish Jr. I'm Andy Napier, and this is Footsteps from TWR. Back in 2006, Sam won the Indianapolis 500. Today, he's leading men through Every Man a Warrior, TWR's men's small group discipleship curriculum. So tell us, Sam, how do you encourage men to join an Every Man a Warrior Bible study?
5: Ultimately, the main thing that I would say about how I would pitch Every Man a Warrior to anybody that asks is that it's practical learning. It's easy. You know, you read the Bible, you ask yourself questions, you write down what your thoughts are, you come and you share them with other people, you walk through some things that are really good, you walk with some things that are messy, but ultimately you have people that you can confide in, people that are going to build you up and that we're going to continue to motivate you. And I think that that's what a lot of people miss out of most Bible studies is they go in there and they just learn things to put in their head, but it doesn't change their heart at all. In Every Man a Warrior, the soul part of it is changing our heart towards God first and then towards our fellow man after that. If I had never learned those little steps about how to memorize scripture, have quiet time, you know, spend time alone with God, reading his word, doing those things, and also having accountability with other Christian men, it would have taken 35 plus years to get this far if I ever even got there. So the fact that, you know, other men cared enough about me to push me forward, and now it's my turn to give it back.
0: You can learn all about Every Man a Warrior when you go to twr.org/footsteps.
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8: God is going to give you some trials to see if your faith is real. Now, tests come in two kinds. The devil tempts us to do evil to cause us to stumble. God tests us to cause us to stand. What God wants to do is to make our faith strong and pure. God means you no harm. God wants you to understand whether or not you have the real thing.
7: Welcome to Love Worth Finding, featuring the profound truth of the gospel simply stated in the messages of Adrian Rogers. As we just heard, we will experience two kinds of tests throughout life, those that cause us to stumble and those that cause us to stand. God may ask us to do something that surprises us, and our response will reveal our true faith. In Hebrews chapter 11, we're reminded of when Abraham's faith was tested. If you have your Bible, turn there now. We'll begin in verse 17, as Adrian Rogers reveals more about the testing of your faith.
8: I want to talk to you today about the testing of your faith. Warren Wiersbe has reminded us that a faith that cannot be tested cannot be trusted. For example, how would you like to get on an airplane that had never been tested? How would you like to have a doctor do surgery on you who had not passed some tests in medical school? I heard of a man who was having surgery, and the doctor said, "You seem nervous." He said, "Yes, this is my first surgery." The doctor said, "Yes, I know how you feel. It's mine also." We want people to have a faith that can be trusted, so therefore it has to be a faith that can be tested. Now look, if you will, please, here in verse 17. By faith, Abraham, when he was tried. Do you see that? That word tried means when he was tested, when he was put to the test, offered up Isaac. And he that had received the promises offered up his only begotten son, of whom it was said that in Isaac shall thy seed be called. That is, he's the hope of all your descendancy. Your children, grandchildren, and great-grandchildren are going to come through Isaac. That in Isaac thy seed shall be called. And the Bible says that Abraham offered him up. That means he gave him as a sacrifice. Now, how could he do that? Well, look in verse 19. According that God was able to raise him up even from the dead, from whence also he received him in a figure, in a type, he received him. Now, friend, God is going to give you some trials, some tests, to see if your faith is real. Now, in the Old Testament, as we're going to see in a moment, the King James says God did tempt Abraham and said, offer up Isaac. Well, the word tempt does not mean a solicitation to do evil there. It means a testing, a trial. Now, tests and trials come in two kinds. The devil tempts us to do evil, to cause us to stumble. God tests us to do good in order to cause us to stand. Now, this is one of those testings that we have. What God wants to do is to make our faith strong and pure. Put in your margin this ancillary verse, 1 Peter chapter 1, verse 7, that the trial, that is the testing of your faith, being more precious than of gold that perisheth, though it be tested or tried with fire, might be found unto the praise and honor and glory at the appearing of Jesus. When Jesus comes, don't you want to have a pure faith, like purified gold? Then God's going to put your faith in the fire. Some of you right now probably have faith in the fire. Some of you are going through a test, an ordeal. God means you no harm. God wants you to understand whether or not you have the real thing. Now, temptation from Satan, these are pretty well standardized. But the trials that come from God, these are tailor-made. God knows where you are, God knows your circumstances, and God may put you through a test. Now, this is the New Testament commentary on the Old Testament story. To understand what the writer of Hebrews is talking about here in Hebrews chapter 11, you have to go back to the Old Testament. So let's just put a bookmark in Hebrews 11 and go back to Genesis 22. Let's get the story. Let's find out what happened here when the Bible says that God put Abraham to the test. I'm going to read 14 verses in a row, so just open your Bible, look along with me, and hang on. Genesis 22, 1 through 14. And it came to pass after these things that God did tempt Abraham. Now remember, God's not trying to get Abraham to sin, but to stand. The Bible says God tempteth no man with evil, neither can he be tempted. God is testing Abraham and said unto him, Abraham. And he said, Behold, here I am. And he, God said, Take now thy son, thine only son Isaac, whom thou lovest. By the way, this is the first time the word love is found in the Bible, right here. Whom thou lovest, and get thee into the land of Moriah, and offer him therefore a burnt offering upon one of the mountains which I will tell thee of. Can you imagine? Take your son and offer him as a burnt sacrifice. Verse 3, And Abraham rose up early in the morning, and saddled his ass, and took two of his young men with him, and Isaac his son, and clave the wood for the burnt offering, and rose up, and went into the place of which God had told him. Then on the third day Abraham lifted up his eyes, and saw the place afar off. And Abraham said unto his young men, Abide ye here with the ass, and I and the lad will go yonder and worship. Now watch this, and come again unto you. God just said, put him to death. And he said, we're going to go up there and worship God, make a sacrifice. And both of us are coming back again. And Abraham took the wood of the burnt offering and laid it upon Isaac, his son. And he took the fire in his hand and a knife. And they went both of them together. And Isaac spake unto Abraham, his father, and said, My father? And he said, Here am I, my son. And he said, Behold the fire and the wood. But where is the lamb for a burnt offering? And Abraham said, My son, God will provide himself a lamb for a burnt offering. So they went both of them together. And they came to the place which God had told him of. And Abraham built an altar there and laid the wood in order and bound Isaac his son and laid him on the altar upon the wood. And Abraham stretched forth his hand and took the knife to slay his son. And the angel of the Lord called unto him out of heaven and said, Abraham, Abraham. And he said, Here am I. And he said, Lay not thine hand upon the lad, neither do thou anything unto him, for now I know that thou fearest God, seeing thou hast not withheld thy son, thine only son from me. And Abraham lifted up his eyes and looked, and behold, a ram caught in a thicket by his horns. And Abraham went and took the ram and offered him up for a burnt offering in the stead, in the place of his son. And Abraham called the name of that place Jehovah Jireh, as it is said to this day, in the mount of the Lord it shall be seen. Ladies and gentlemen, that is an incredible story. God had never before commanded human sacrifice. And now he has commanded Abraham to take the son of promise, the beloved son, and put him to death. Now the liberal theologians try to explain this away. But you cannot believe the inerrant, infallible word of God and say this never happened. You cannot explain it away. Others who doubt that God is sovereign say God couldn't do this. God is sovereign God. God can do anything he pleases. He doesn't have to get your permission or mine, either one. The command is given, take your son. Now remember, this son, Isaac, was the son of miracle birth. He is the son of promise. He is the beloved son. And the Bible says that Abraham, with no hesitation whatsoever, sets out for Mount Moriah. If you look in verse 3, and Abraham rose up early in the morning. That is, he begins now with no hesitation to do exactly what God told him to do. Use your imagination. Can you imagine before starting up that mountain that Abraham and Isaac are sitting there around the campfire? Can you imagine what Abraham must have felt as he looks into the face of his dear son, wondering, how will I say this to him? How will I explain it? The memories that he had raising this little boy, all of these things. What will Isaac say? What will his last look at me be like? Put yourself in Abraham's place. Now, God is going to test your faith by asking you to do something that may surprise you. Not by giving up the wrong things and the bad things, but by giving up the good things. It'd be relatively easy if God asked us to give up the bad things, give up lying and stealing and cheating and pride to show that we love Him. But that's not what God is asking. God had given to Abraham a possession, a wonderful son. God had given to Abraham a program. I'll make of you a great nation. You're going to bless the whole world. And that program is going to come through that possession. And God had given to Abraham a promise. I will do it. And now God just seems to be asking for all of it back. God is just saying, now, Abraham, give all of this back to me. Now, there's some things we give up for the Lord. But the test of faith that Abraham is facing is not what he is giving up for the Lord, but what he is giving back to the Lord. Now, here's the question that I'm going to ask you and that I've had to wrestle with before I preached this message. Are you able to give your blessings back to God? Not are you willing to give up your sins for God? Are you willing to give your blessings back to God? That's what Abraham was asked to do. I want to lay three questions on your heart today, and let's see if your faith can pass the test. Question number one, can I trust God with the possessions He has given to me? Can I trust God with the possessions He has given to me? Now back to Hebrews chapter 11 and verse 17. By faith Abraham, when he was tested, offered up Isaac. And he that had received the promises offered up his only begotten son. Now the test was over a gift that God had given to him. Why the test? Could it be that Abraham is coming to love Isaac more than he is loving God? Could it be that he is coming to love the gift more than the giver? Could it be that God now is moving into second place? The angel said the test was to find out whether that is true or not. Listen to me. Let me tell you something about our God. God will never take second place in your life to anything or to anyone. Now, many of us want to give God a place in our lives. May I say it clearly? God does not want a place in your life. You say, then I'll give Him prominence in my life. God does not want prominence in your life. God desires, deserves, and demands preeminence in your life. He will not be a part-time God with a duplex for a throne. Now, many of us like to have God in our lives. But how many of us say, God, I love you supremely? You see, we have to be very careful that our blessings don't become curses. Let me give you a significant verse. Put it in your margin. Malachi chapter 2 and verse 2. But if ye will not hear, and if ye will not lay it to heart, to give glory unto my name, listen, to give glory unto my name, saith the Lord of hosts, I will even send a curse upon you. Now listen to this next phrase, and I will curse your blessings. Did you hear that? I will curse your blessings. blessings can become a curse. And God goes on to say, yea, I have cursed them already because you do not lay it to heart. You not listen. May I tell you what is wrong in God-blessed America today? God is beginning to curse our blessings. We have been blessed like no other nation on the face of the earth, and we spit in the face of God. More vileness, more immorality, more slaughter of the unborn, more disregard for God, more arrogance strutting through the earth. America has been blessed like no other nation. But we put God aside and have concentrated on our blessings. America has been blessed. But I'm just afraid that God is going to turn our blessings to curses unless we turn back to Almighty God. Does that frighten you? It frightens me. Friend, God says, I will not take second place to anybody, anything. Now, it was not wrong for Abraham to love Isaac. I love my children with all of my heart. As a matter of fact, no one can truly love his son until he loves God as he ought. God is not asking Abraham, do you love Isaac? He knew he loved Isaac. What God wants to know is, Abraham, do you love me more than you love Isaac? After the resurrection, Jesus asked Simon Peter, Simon Peter, lovest thou me more than these? Now, some people think that means, do you love me more than all these other disciples love me? But I don't think that's what he meant. I think he's standing there by the seashore and he's saying, Simon, do you love me more than you love these your brothers? Do you love me more than you love these fish and these nets and these boats and this way of life? Do you love me more than these things? Simon Peter, I will not take second place in your life. Are you listening? The test of faith is not primarily between love and hate, but between two loves. Those things we love dearly and that which we must love supremely. Here's the question I had to ask myself before I could preach this message. Adrian, do you have in your heart any love that is greater than your love for Jesus Christ? I challenge you to ask yourself that question. Now, if there is in your heart, in your life, or if you consider there may be a love greater than the love you have for God, God's message to you from this passage of Scripture is get thee up to Moriah and put it on the altar and sacrifice it as a burnt offering. You have to ask yourself this question. Is there anything? What could it be? I have to ask myself that question. As a matter of fact, I do this from time to time when I find that perhaps my heart is getting cold or perhaps I'm getting perfunctory or professional in the ministry. I get alone and I don't make a list of my sins. Those are relatively easy to deal with. But I list my blessings, my life, my health, my family, my darling precious wife, my children, my incredible grandchildren, my knowledge of the Word of God, my ability to preach the Word, the gift of being the pastor of this church, my house, my clothes, any retirement income I may have laid by, just give it to Him. It's yours. With an open hand, God, they and these are thine. That's not easy to do. And you know when you've done it, and you know when you've just said it and didn't mean it. May I ask you a question? Is there anything you would not give back to God that God has already given to you if He asked you for it? That's a big question. And you say, well, God, you gave it to me. Why would you ask it back? That's none of your business. Is there anything God has given to you that you would not willingly give back to Him if He asked you for it? Now, listen to me carefully. Anything God has given you, you can trust Him with. And anything God has not given to you, you don't need. Does that make sense?
9: Anything God has given to you, you can trust Him with. Anything God has not given to you, you don't need. Yes, I gave you Isaac. Now take him up to the mountain and sacrifice him to me. We're talking about the testing of your faith. Second question I want to ask you. Can I trust God with the purpose He has for me? We've talked about the possessions He's given to us. What about the purpose He has for us? Again, Hebrews chapter 11, verses 17 through 18. By faith, Abraham, when he was tried, offered up Isaac. That's the possession. And he that had received the promises offered up his only begotten son, of whom it was said that in Isaac shall thy seed be called. Now here's the plan. Here's the purpose. God had given Abraham a purpose, and Abraham said, okay, I'm tracking along now. I know what's going to happen. I'm going to have a son, and this son's going to have sons and sons, and I'm going to have a great descendancy, people of faith. And now God says, put it to death. You know, that didn't make sense. That did not make sense. Faith is not primarily believing God in spite of the evidence. It is obeying God in spite of the consequences. In spite of the consequences. Not knowing why. Not having to know why. Obedience is the great proof of our trust and our faith. When we know that we know that we know we have a word from God, we don't pass it past the judgment bar of our understanding. We just simply obey.
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17: I'm Mary Lohman of The Christian Working Woman, and today I conclude a series I've entitled Dealing with Men on the Job. Let me present a hypothetical situation to you. Suppose you're a married woman and you take a new job, which puts you in a close working relationship with a single man. Your husband's not happy about this, but you don't want to give up the job. How should a Christian woman handle this situation? If I were talking with you, I would say, first and foremost, don't lose sight of your priorities. A marriage is eternally significant. A job is not. Even if you feel your husband is overreacting because of, a jealous nature, you may have to be willing to go that extra mile for the sake of your marriage. If you're truly convinced your husband's fears are totally unfounded and you see no signs of trouble in your relationship with this new coworker, then you need to find ways to show your husband that there's no threat to your marriage. You might invite the man to have dinner with you and your husband in your home if possible. That says a lot. It tells your husband and your coworker that your marriage is the most important thing to you. Gives your husband an opportunity to get to know the man. I would advise you to be very open with your husband. Explain that you really would like to keep the job, but if he's not comfortable with this relationship with this man, you will be willing to give it up for the sake of your marriage. Make sure he understands that you are first concerned about him and his feelings, but ask him to at least get to know this man before coming to a conclusion on the matter. Ask him to pray with you about it. Make certain you're willing to put your marriage first, even if you feel your husband is overreacting and unfair. Well, for sure, working relationships with those of the opposite sex can present us with some unique challenges. As believers, our strongest weapon is prayer. We can have some wonderful relationships with men in our work worlds, but we must always be alert to the dangers that lurk. I know that in my experience, over many years, I have gotten to know many men really well and learned a lot from them and enjoyed their friendship. But it's always been protected and never exceeded boundaries. So just pray about it and the Lord will give you guidance. I've loved our time together this week. Thank you for joining me. I hope you have a wonderful weekend with your church family. And you'll tune in again next week for more encouragement from the Christian Working Woman.

0: Depression comes when we are mentally beaten down. See, the devil moves in when life starts to engulf you. He comes at you when everything is going terrible and he starts to pump out the lies. God doesn't love you. God doesn't listen to you. God doesn't care about you. Your deliverance is not going to come. You might as well curse God and die. And we have to recognize those lies and reject those lies, and you remember and reassure ourselves with the truth.
1: Depression can come upon anyone, even a powerful Old Testament prophet like Elijah. You say, what were his circumstances that sent him into a downward spiral? I mean, God had just given him a great victory up on the mountaintop, but as we all know, we don't get to stay on the mountaintop. You have to come down at some point, and when Elijah came down, he came down hard. Well, what can we learn about depression from the life of Elijah? You'll discover that answer today on From His Heart with Pastor Jeff Shreve, with the message called In the Cave of Depression. We'll be in part two today. And it's from the 8-lesson series, Holy Boldness, Lessons from Elijah, the Prophet of Fire. 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You can find out more at fromhisheart.org. Right now, if you can, open your Bible to the book of 1 Kings chapter 19. Let's hear part two of the lesson that'll help you escape the cave of depression.
0: Hey, what do we learn about depression from the life of Elijah? Four lessons that I want to share with you today. Lesson number one, depression often comes when we're physically worn out. Physically, emotionally, just spent, just worn out, just wrung out. That describes Elijah. You say, what were his debilitating circumstances? I mean, he just won a great victory on Mount Carmel, and God showed up and showed out on Mount Carmel, and Elijah should just be singing the hallelujah chorus. There shouldn't be any room for depression. But so often when you're on a mountaintop experience, you know, you can't stay on the mountaintop. And when Elijah came down, he came down hard. He came down with a thud. See, he thought that what happened on Mount Carmel was going to bring about a great revival in Israel, that it was going to change Ahab, that it was going to change his wicked wife Jezebel. But he found that that wasn't the case. Once she found out he killed all the prophets with the sword, she said, I'm going to kill you. It didn't matter to her that God had showed who was God, and Baal has no power, and Baal is a nothing, and the Lord, he is God. That didn't matter to her. She said, I'm going to kill you, Elijah. So what did Elijah do? If you go back to that, he went from Jezreel all the way down to Beersheba. That's the southern part of Judah. You say, how far is that? That's 105 miles to get to Beersheba. And then he went a day's journey from that, which is 15 miles. And then from there, that's where he was under the juniper tree and he asked to die. And then from there, he's going to end up going to Mount Sinai or Mount Horeb, the mountain of God. And that is another 200 and something miles, 263 miles. So in total, he has traveled 398 miles on foot in a very short period of time. I think it's safe to say he's exhausted. He's totally exhausted. He's in the cave of depression and he is totally physically exhausted. Tired as can be, running for his life. The Lord comes to him and what does he do? Does he give him a Bible study? No, he ministers to his physical needs. He says, you're worn out. And he gave him sleep under the juniper tree and then he woke him up to feed him. It says the angel of the Lord, which is anytime you read about the angel of the Lord, that's a pre-incarnate appearance of the Lord Jesus Christ. Jesus came to him and he fed him and he gave him bread, cake baked on hot coals and a jar of water and he fed him twice. So he lets him sleep, wakes him up, time to eat. He eats, he lets him go to sleep again, wakes him up, time to eat again. And now you can take your journey to the mountain of God. Hey, what's the first thing that we need to look at when we start feeling down and discouraged and depressed and overwhelmed? Check your physical well-being. Go to the doctor. See if there's something wrong with you, something off with you. Check your sleep schedules, check your diet, make them check your chemical balance. All that stuff is important because if you're off physically, you're going to have difficulty getting a grip on the negative circumstances in your life that are causing you to feel so down and so depressed and so discouraged. Listen, we don't need in our struggles with discouragement that can lead to depression. We don't need to blow off the physical and say, well, that's not a very spiritual thing. I need to just focus on spiritual things. Well, you do need to focus on spiritual things, but the very first thing that the Lord does is he deals with the physical. Second lesson that we learn from Elijah and his depression. Depression, not only does it often come when we're physically worn out, but it often comes when we are spiritually fouled up. That's what happened to Elijah. And Elijah, the great man of faith, the great man of prayer, the great man of God, he's spiritually messed up right now. See, because he had been living his life listening to God, walking with God, focused on God. But now he is filled with not faith, he's filled with fear. Jezebel told him she was going to kill him. And he took his eyes off Jehovah and put his eyes on Jezebel, and he was filled with fear, and he began to run. And he ran as far as he could get from Jezreel. And the Lord asks him twice, "What are you doing here, Elijah?" Now, I want us to think about three questions from the Lord's dealing there with Elijah and ask ourselves these questions. First of all, are you found in the wrong place? Hey, when you're down and discouraged and depression is setting in, the very first question, are you in the wrong place? Is the Lord saying to you, what are you doing here? Why are you so far away? You as Elijah, you've traveled hundreds of miles outside of where I wanted you to be. What are you doing here, Elijah? Hey, are you found in the wrong place? Second question, are you focused on the wrong thing? Focused on the wrong thing. Elijah had been focused on God, but now he wasn't focused on God. He wasn't focused on Jehovah. He's focused on Jezebel. And all he could see was Jezebel's trying to kill me. Jezebel's trying to kill me. Jezebel's trying to kill me. She was a wicked, wicked woman, and she had lots of power. She was really the power behind the throne. Ahab was a weak leader, and she was the one that ran things. Hey, you're focused on the wrong thing? God gives Elijah an object lesson. Actually, he gives him several. He said, go to the mouth of the cave and I'm going to show you some things. And what does he do? He comes by with wind, a very strong wind that's blowing the rocks apart. But the Lord wasn't in the wind. And then he brings an earthquake that shakes the earth, but the Lord wasn't in the earthquake. And then fire, but the Lord wasn't in the fire. Then he comes, a still small voice, the sound of a gentle blowing. And that's where the Lord was. I've been praying about that, saying, Lord, what is the significance of that? And I'm not 100% sure I know what the significance of that means, other than this. Elijah was the prophet who saw big things from God, fire come down. I mean, God doing just amazing things with the elements. But now the Lord's saying, listen, I'm over those big things, the wind and the fire and the earthquake. But you're kind of the prophet of thunder. And he said, you need to know that I'm also a gentle savior. And I speak and I deal with people gently. That song says, he shall lead his flock like a shepherd. He shall gather the lambs in his arms and carry them in his bosom and shall gently lead those who are with young. Aren't you glad the Lord is gentle with us? Man, if Elijah had been God, Elijah would have killed Elijah. He would have answered Elijah's prayer just like that. Aren't you glad that you're not God, I'm not God, Elijah's not God? The Lord, he is God. The Lord, he is God. And the Lord is gentle with us. And so He says to Elijah, are you focused on the wrong thing? You're looking at all these, you're just focused on this that's producing fear. You need to get your eyes on me. You need to remember what Jehoshaphat said, King Jehoshaphat, who heard that the three armies were coming against him and they had soldiers like the sand of the sea and you're outnumbered. What are you going to do, Jehoshaphat? He prayed to the Lord. He said, Lord, we don't know what to do. Lord, we are powerless against this great army that's coming against us and we don't know what to do, but our eyes are on you. And when you put your eyes on the Lord, he changes everything. Hey, are you in the wrong place? Are you focused on the wrong thing? And are you filled with the wrong song? With the wrong refrain? Now, God asked Elijah twice, what are you doing here, Elijah? He gives him the display in between the two questions with the wind and the earthquake and the fire and the still small voice, the sound of a gentle blowing. And then he asks him again, what are you doing here, Elijah? And Elijah gives the same answer, exactly, verbatim. I have been very zealous for the Lord, the God of hosts, for the sons of Israel have forsaken your covenant, torn down your altars, and killed your prophets with the sword. Well, all that's true, and I alone am left. That's not true. And they seek my life to take it away. He's basically saying, Lord, everything, the situation is hopeless. I tried, but I failed. It is enough now, O Lord. I'm no better than my fathers. Just take my life. And he's singing a sad song. You ever had a sad song stuck in your head? You ever walked around singing with Louis Armstrong? Nobody knows the troubles I've seen. Nobody knows my sorrow. I mean, you're just down, down, down, doobie-doo, down, down. I mean, you're just really down there. And you're singing the blues. You need to get a new song.
1: 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But first, you're listening to the message, The Cave of Depression. 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And as Pastor Jeff just said, taking our eyes off of our own woes and onto the struggles of others is one way to find the light out of the dark cave of depression. And you know, ultimately, as we fully grasp the peace and joy that there is for the person walking with God, we will naturally focus on having a life that shines for Jesus. And one way to do that is to step out in faith and be like Elijah with holy boldness. Today's message, part two of the lesson, The Cave of Depression, is one of eight in the Holy Boldness series, a resource for you for a gift from His heart of any amount this month. 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
0: What do we do when all this stuff comes against us? And see, it's not so much that what he said is false. Obviously, he's not the only one. It's his whole perspective is so skewed. Because he's focused on Jezebel. He's not focused on Jehovah. So his refrain is faithless. It's not faithful. And he's lost sight of God. You know, when that happens, you can get really discouraged and you can get depressed. And so what Debbie and I did to fight the depression was we just began to play praise music in our house. And we played it 24 hours a day. At nighttime, we just kind of turn it down low, but it was always on. Why? What's the point of that? The devil hates praise. God inhabits the praises of his people. And when you hear praise music, it lifts your heart, it lifts your soul, it lifts your spirits, and you start to say, you know what, that is true. God is able in this situation. I don't need to keep fearing. I don't need to keep despairing. It's like when the psalmist had a little discussion with his soul in Psalm 42, and he basically grabbed his soul by the scruff of the neck, and he said, listen here, soul, why are you in despair, O my soul, and why have you become disturbed within me? Hope in God, for I shall yet praise him, the help of my countenance and my God. You can do that with your soul. And you can begin to praise the Lord. The Bible says, I will hope continually and praise you yet more. And more. Hey, depression comes when we get spiritually fouled up, in the wrong place, focused on the wrong thing, filled with the wrong song. Lesson number 3, depression comes

believing, that you may abound in hope by the power of the Holy Spirit. It's not hopeless. Why? Because God is God. That's why. Because God can do anything. That's why. God is still the God of might and miracle. Hey, depression comes when we're mentally beaten down. So this is what you and I have to do. We must recognize and reject the lies. See, the devil moves in when life starts to engulf you. He's a liar and the father of lies. He comes to steal and kill and destroy. And so when you are down and discouraged, see, here's how the devil works. If you are drowning, he will come and pat your head. That's the devil. So he comes at you when everything is going terrible and he starts to pump out the lies. God doesn't love you. God doesn't listen to you. God doesn't care about you. Your deliverance is not going to come. You might as well curse God and die. And we have to recognize those lies and reject those lies. And you remember and reassure ourselves with the truth. How do I recognize the lies? By spending time in the book. Jesus said in his great high priestly prayer, John 17:17, said to his father, your word is truth. Sanctify them in truth, his disciples in truth. Your word is truth. And so the way we can spot the lies and recognize the lies and reject the lies is by filling our hearts with the truth. God is still on his throne. God still loves you. God is still at work. God still knows how to part the Red Sea. God is still able. Even in the worst of situations, he is still able. Depression comes when we're mentally beaten down. And then lesson number four, depression comes when we are practically stuck in neutral. What's Elijah doing? Nothing. Sitting in a cave, lodging in a cave, doing nothing. And the Lord has to get him off the snide. He has to get him out of neutral and put him to work. Verse 15. And the Lord said to him, go. That's what he said to him in verse 11. Go forth and stand on the mountain. Now he tells him, go, return on your way to the wilderness of Damascus. And when you have arrived, you shall anoint Hazael king over Aram. And Jehu, the son of Nimshi, you shall anoint king over Israel. And Elisha, the son of Shaphat of Abel Meholah, you shall anoint as prophet in your place. And it shall come about the one who escapes from the sword of Hazael, Jehu shall put to death. And the one who escapes from the sword of Jehu, Elisha shall put to death. Yet I will leave 7,000 in Israel, all the knees that have not bowed to Baal, and every mouth that has not kissed him. I alone am left. There's 7,000 that hadn't bowed the knee to Baal. There's 7,000 that haven't kissed him and given their allegiance to Baal. You're not the only one, Elijah. But God gives him something to do. He's got to leave the cave. He draws him out of the cave with the sound of a gentle blowing, with the still small voice. And then he says, go, go and anoint Hazael and anoint Jehu and find Elisha. And he's going to be your mentee. You're going to be his mentor. And he's going to be the prophet in your place. Although the Lord didn't tell him this, but when he called him up to heaven, God gave him an assignment. You know, one of the big problems with depression, discouragement, depression, despair, all that stuff, it becomes very inward focused. It's all about me. That's why nobody knows the troubles I've seen. Nobody knows my sorrow. It's all about me and how bad it is for me and how everybody's down on me and nothing ever happens right for me and God doesn't answer my prayer. It's all focused on me. And the Lord says, hey, Elisha, you got to start thinking about other people. There are things for you to do. So what do we do when we're stuck in neutral? And this is hard to do. Because as I was talking to a friend just the other day, he said, you know, I'm struggling with depression. And he said, it's hard. When you're depressed, it's hard to get out of bed. It's hard to do anything. So if the Lord says go, you're like, I can't even go to the bathroom. I mean, I'm not wanting to go anywhere. You have to push through that.
You have to get your mind.

0: off yourself and on to other people. Carl Menninger, the great psychiatrist of some decades ago, was asked at a conference in the Q&A time. They said, Dr. Menninger, said, what would you say to someone who told you that they were on the verge of a nervous breakdown? And they thought, well, surely he's going to say, go see a psychiatrist. But that's not what Menninger said. Menninger said this. He said, if I were to talk to someone who is on the verge of a nervous breakdown, this is what I'd tell them to do. Number one, leave your house and lock the door. Number two, go across the railroad tracks, find someone in need, and do what you can to help them. See, there's something about getting out of your house and getting into the sunlight and finding someone in worse shape than you are and helping them that will do wonders for your own heart. God led Elijah out of the cave, and God can lead you out too. And it starts by taking a simple step of faith.
1: But what an encouraging message today called The Cave of Depression from Pastor Jeff Shreve's series, Holy Boldness, Lessons from Elijah, the Prophet of Fire. And as Pastor Jeff has just said, taking our eyes off of our own woes and onto the struggles of others is one way to find the guiding light out of the cave of depression. And you know, ultimately, as we fully grasp the peace and joy that there is for the person walking with God, we will naturally focus on having a life that shines for Jesus. And one way to do that is to step out in faith and be like Elijah, living with holy boldness. Today's message, The Cave of Depression, is one of eight in Pastor Jeff's series called Holy Boldness. 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I'm Larry Nobles, hoping you'll be able to be here next time for the next lesson in Pastor Jeff's Holy Boldness series. That's when we'll again open up God's Word and share real truth, real love, and real hope from His heart.
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6: This is Max McLean. Why does Jesus say, unless you eat the flesh of the Son of Man and drink his blood, you have no life in you? Listen to the Bible from John 6. Then the Jews began to argue sharply among themselves. How can this man give us his flesh to eat? Jesus said to them, I tell you the truth, unless you eat the flesh of the Son of Man and drink his blood, you have no life in you. Whoever eats my flesh and drinks my blood has eternal life, and I will raise him up at the last day. For my flesh is real food, and my blood is real drink. Whoever eats my flesh and drinks my blood remains in me, and I in him. Just as the living Father sent me, and I live because of the Father, so the one who feeds on me will live because of me. This is the bread that came down from heaven. Your forefathers ate manna and died. But he who feeds on this bread will live forever. He said this while teaching in the synagogue in Capernaum. On hearing it, many of his disciples said, This is a hard teaching. Who can accept it? Aware that his disciples were grumbling about this, Jesus said to them, Does this offend you? What if you see the Son of Man ascend to where he was before? The Spirit gives life. The flesh counts for nothing. The words I've spoken to you are spirit, and they are life. Yet there are some of you who do not believe. For Jesus had known from the beginning which of them did not believe and who would betray him. He went on to say, This is why I told you that no one can come to me unless the Father has enabled him. From this time, many of his disciples turned back and no longer followed him. You do not want to leave too, do you? Jesus asked the 12. Simon Peter answered him, Lord, to whom shall we go? You have the words of eternal life. We believe and know that you are the Holy One of God. From John 6. Listen to the Bible. It's great for the soul.
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12: 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It's impossible without him. How do people make it in this world without Christ?
11: 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I'm John Fuller.
13: You know, John, that's a great question. How do people make it in this world without Christ? Greg is today's speaker. He is the founder of Dare to Share Ministries right up the road here in Wheat Ridge, Colorado. Today, Greg is going to equip us to share the gospel with someone in our sphere of influence using what he calls relational evangelism. I like that. Mm-hmm. And I think you're going to want to try it. As you're going to hear, Greg brings a lot of energy and passion to the stage. So buckle up and let's listen to this outstanding message.
11: Yeah, here's Greg Steer speaking to our staff on Focus on the Family with Jim Daly.
12: So today, I'm going to give you a crash course. We're going to use an analogy of an airplane, how to pilot a gospel conversation from takeoff to touchdown. So let's begin. How do you fuel up with the right motivation? In other words, why should we share the gospel? There's a lot of reasons. I'm going to give you three different types of fuel to motivate you to share the gospel. The first is obedience to the Lord. Matthew 28:19, Jesus said to his disciples, go and make disciples of all nations. And that's not just to the 11 disciples that were there. That's to all the disciples of all time. It's like you're on that mountain with Jesus and he looks in your eyes and says, go and make disciples of all nations. This is the primary mandate of Jesus. And if I told my kids when they were little, hey, I'm going to go to the store. I'll be back in an hour. While I'm gone, make your bed. I come back in an hour. Jeremy, Kaylee, did you make your bed? Well, Dad, Kaylee wrote a song about making our bed. But did you make your bed? Dad, I drew a picture of what a made bed looks like. But did you make your bed? Fuel number one, obedience to the Lord. Fuel number two, compassion for the lost. Matthew 9:36, when Jesus saw the crowds, he had compassion on them because they're harassed and helpless like sheep without a shepherd. So when Jesus saw people, he looked behind the smiling facades and he saw the scratches and bites and the hurt and the pain underneath. Do you feel that? For your neighbors, for that barista, for the person to cut you off. Life is hard with Jesus. It's impossible without him. How do people make it in this world without Christ? Obedience to Jesus, compassion for the lost, urgency of the mission. That's a third fuel. Urgency of the mission. And I'm going to talk to you about something that a lot of preachers don't talk about today, but I got to talk about it because Jesus talked about it more than anybody in the New Testament. Of the 12 times the word hell is used in the New Testament, 11 are mentioned by Jesus. Jude 23 tells us this, snatch others from the fire and save them. There's an urgency to the mission that many of us have forgotten. And I want you to choose your fuel. Some of you may be more motivated by just sheer obedience to the King. Yes, sir. Some of you may be motivated more by compassion for the lost because your heart aches for those who don't know Christ. Some of you are more motivated by the urgency of the mission. You don't want to see anybody go to an eternity in hell. Choose your fuel and let it motivate you. Fuel up with the right motivation. And we need to pass that fuel on to the next generation. From the time my kids were little, we trained them how to share the gospel. We inspired them. We gave them passion fuel. And sometimes it backfired on us. I'll never forget, I was in the grocery store with my son Jeremy. He was 5 years old at the time. And it was a Sunday afternoon after church, and the Broncos were going to play at 2:25. And I wanted to get home, so I was rushing. We were going to the bottled water and juice aisle, and a lady says, sir, can you help me read the prices on the bottled water? And I said, sure. So I read it real quick, and I'm trying to get out of there. She wants to talk. She said, yeah, I lost my glasses. I'm a mess because I lost my dog. My dog died. Now I got to stop. So I said, what happened? She said, I had a one-year-old Great Dane puppy. It ran out in the middle of the street, got hit by a car. And then she started doing something that us guys often cringe at the thought. She began to tear up. I'm like, oh, no, please don't cry in the grocery store. Stop, drop, and roll, please. Don't. I didn't know what to say to her. My son knew what to say. My five-year-old son. He goes, "That's okay, lady. Your dog's in doggy heaven. And you can go to heaven too. Daddy, tell her the gospel." I'm like, And then I remembered I trained him how to share the gospel in a five-year-old way. I go, "You tell her." He held up his hand. He wiggled his thumb. "God loves me." Then wiggled the next finger. "I have sinned. Christ died for me. If I believe, I will go to heaven." He goes, "See, lady, if you believe in Jesus, you'll go to heaven with your dog." And she's looking at him like he's a little freak. And so am I. And then she burst in tears. "I'm so mad at God." She goes, "I lost my son to cancer and I bought a dog to comfort me in my grief. And now my dog is dead. I'm so mad at God. But now I'm in. Now I get it." I'm like, "Ma'am, God lost a son too. And I'm preaching the gospel." Meanwhile, my son Jeremy won't shut up. He's like, "That's okay. God loves me. I have sin." They go, "Back it off, boy. This is what daddy gets paid to do, right?" And we're in this conversation. Everybody's looking at the meltdown in aisle 9. She collapses in my arms. It was like a scene in a movie. Put her faith in Christ right there. We get our groceries, we walk out, and I am convicted. I look down at Jeremy. I said, "I was going to miss that opportunity. But you remembered what was most important. You saw her soul. I'm proud of you." We need to have the eyes of a child that sees the urgency. You want to fuel up with the right motivation. Secondly, you want to get passengers on board. In other words, how do you begin to engage people? How do you begin this process of evangelism? And I'm going to sum it up in 3 words. Prayer, care, share. Listen, you start praying for people that you know who don't know Jesus. And if you don't know anybody who doesn't know Jesus, get out a little bit. Engage the culture. Get to know your neighbors. Get to know that barista. Start praying for them, caring for them. One of the best ways you can care for people in this culture is by listening to them. We're going to talk about that in a little bit. But pray for them, care for them, and then at the right time, share the gospel with them. And do not buy the lie, "Well, I just share the gospel with my life." Yes, you share the gospel with your life and your lips. To use a plane analogy, I don't want to fly anywhere in a one-wing plane. There's 2 wings on the plane, and that is we live it and we give it. Right now, I want you to think of the name of one person you know who does not yet know Jesus that you're going to start praying for and caring for and at the right time share the gospel with. So you start by fueling up with the right motivation. You start getting passengers on board. You write those names down in what I call that cause circle to pray for, care for, and share the gospel with. Now, to use a plane analogy, how do you take off? How do you begin? If somebody goes, "It's hot in here," do you say, "It's hot in hell too, let me tell you about it"? No, do not do that. I've done it. It does not work. I'm going to give you a simple 3-step process for beginning a gospel conversation. 3 words. Ask, admire, admit. So I'm going to go over this with you, and then you're going to practice. I want you to ask great questions. You know who asks great questions? Jesus. He has some 300 questions in the Gospels. I think one of the best ways that we can show the love of Christ to people around us is by learning to ask questions and deeply listening. Because we live in a culture that their faces are buried in their phones, and when you start asking questions and give people eye contact and genuinely listen, it is an act of love that people are not used to. Do you know how to ask great questions and listen? What does asking do? It breaks down barriers. What did Jesus do with the woman at the well? "Would you give me a drink of water?" That was it. And then he shifted to the living water. Start asking questions. Get to know people. Ask the Holy Spirit for that opportunity to turn it spiritual. It can be a question as simple as this: "What do your tattoos mean?" Or, "Where are you from? Tell me about your family." So you ask questions, regular questions, and you turn it toward the spiritual. And some of you are like, "Well, that's awkward." Well, guess what? Suck it up, buttercup. It's okay. We have a saying at Dare to Share: awkward is awesome. Jesus was the Prince of Peace and the King of Awkward. Told the woman at the well, go get your husband. I don't have a husband. Yeah, you've had five husbands and the dude you're shacking up with now is not your husband. Awkward. Rich young ruler, go sell everything you have, give it to the poor and follow. Awkward. If you're not willing to suffer a little bit of red face and embarrassment for the sake of the gospel, honestly, what kind of Christian are you? Turn toward the spiritual. And when you find out what they believe, admire what you can. Admire what you can about what they believe. We need to seek to engage, not enrage. Oh, you're a Muslim? Interesting. You know what? One of the things I appreciate is you pray five times a day. That's commitment. And I'm not saying that you agree with everything or most things, but you find that one sliver you agree with or you can admire, and that becomes a bridge. Too many times we start trying to fight and argue and break out the Scarface apologetics gun. Say hello to my little friend, and we start to try to blow away them with all of our apologetics facts. And I believe in apologetics, and I believe there's a place for them, but I don't believe it's up front.
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12: Ask, admire, admit. Admit that you need Jesus more than anyone. This is when you share your story. Can you share your testimony in less than 60 seconds? What was like before? What happened? How did you hear the gospel? What's it been like since? I know what some of you are thinking. Some of you are thinking, my testimony is lame. I came to Christ as a five-year-old in Sunday school. That is not a lame testimony, by the way. I saw a social media post. I loved it. It says, on the day you got saved, God turned a criminal proceeding into an adoption ceremony. Every one of you has a powerful testimony because it's really ultimately not about you, but what Jesus did on the cross, and that you receive that into your life. This is when you share your story. Ask, admire, admit. Now, you need to have a good flight plan. In other words, you need to be able to share the gospel message, and you may be thinking, well, how do I do that? I'm going to teach you a way to share the gospel without a piece of paper and a pen. If you don't have your Bible with you, okay, that's fine. G-O-S-P-E-L. God created us to be with Him. Genesis 1 and 2. Think about that. With all of creation, God said, let there be, let there be, let there be light, let there be. He said, let there be. He spoke it into existence. But with humanity, He didn't say, let there be. He got in the mud and He formed a mud man. And He breathed into Adam's nostrils the breath of life. And the first thing Adam saw when he opened his eyes was the muddy, smiling face of his creator. And then later on, He put Adam into a deep sleep and reached into his side and got a rib and formed the woman. He got muddy to make Adam. He got bloody to make Eve. It sounds like a country western song. Got in the mud and the blood and the crud. And then He walked with them in the cool of the day. There was intimacy. There was no sin. There was no shame. God created us to be with Him. Before you start talking about sin, talk about the God who loves them. Then we shift to sin. Our sins separate us from God. That's the O. Our sins separate us from God. We see that in Genesis 3 when Adam and Eve sin. It ruins it for all humanity. Just think of a bottle of water and you just take one drop of poison and put it in that bottle of water and shake it. It ruins the whole bottle of water. One sin, the sin of Adam, ruined it for all of humanity. We're separated from God, just like Adam and Eve were kicked out of the garden, the personal presence of God. Humanity has been kicked out of God's presence because he's a holy God. And humanity is on a highway to hell where they'll suffer God's wrath forever. S in the gospel acrostic, sins cannot be removed by good deeds. Genesis 4 through Malachi 4. The blood, the sweat, and the tears. The blood of all the Old Testament sacrifices. The sweat of seeking to obey the 613 Old Testament commands. The tears of contrition when they failed to do so. None of that could remove their sin. Our good deeds are like putting white frosting on a burnt cake. So we're all headed to hell. There's nothing we can do about it. So God did something about it, which brings us to the P in the gospel acrostic. Paying the price for sin, Jesus died and rose again. Can I get an amen? Amen? We see this in Matthew, Mark, and Luke. God sent his son, fully God, fully human, lived the perfect life we could never live, then died in our place on the cross for our sin. He took the bullet for us. He took the hit for us. He said, it is finished, and he meant it. He was buried, he rose from the dead, victorious over sin. And now E, everyone who trusts in him alone has eternal life. We see that in the book of John. 98 times it says the word believe. In Greek, it's pistis. It means to trust in or rely upon. It's not just mental assent. It's putting your faith in Christ, just like you're trusting in those chairs to hold you up. You're transferring your faith from yourself to Christ and him crucified. And you believe that he died for you, and you trust in him to save you, which brings us to the L. Life with Jesus starts now and lasts forever. It's not just eternal life, it's a quality of life. Not just the quantity of life, it's a quality of life. We experience eternal life now and it lasts forever. Let me tell you, one of the reasons this means so much to me is I never met my biological father. My biological father left my mom before I was even born. I've never seen his face. I've never heard his voice. But don't you dare feel sorry for me, because I have another father. And he'll never leave me or forsake me. And if you're a believer in Jesus, he will never leave you or forsake you. Two calls to action. One, if you've never put your faith in Jesus, if this is the first time it made sense, trust in Jesus right now. Transfer your trust to Jesus Christ. Believe he died for you. Receive that gift of eternal life right now through faith. Lord, I believe. If you have placed your faith in Christ, memorize that gospel acrostic. But be able to share the gospel anytime, anywhere, with anyone. Okay. Fuel up with the right motivation. Get passengers on the board. Take off. Ask, admire, admit. Have a good flight plan. By the way, here's a little extra that's not in your outline. How do you deal with turbulence? What if somebody asks you a question you don't have the answer to? Let me give you just a quick hack. Say these words: I don't know, but I'll find out. And then go to gotquestions.org. And I guarantee it'll have the answer. I don't know, but I'll find out and learn as you go. So many Christians don't evangelize because they're afraid of not having the answers. It's okay not to have the answers. You know the one who does. Go ask him. Go read his book. Okay, now how do you touch down safely? So you've shared the gospel. Now what? I'm going to give you two closing questions. Question number one is this: does that make sense? If they say no, explain it again. They say yes. I love this question. You ask them this question: is there anything holding you back from trusting in Jesus right now? You're not manipulating them. You're asking them. If there is, deal with that. Ask the Holy Spirit for strength as you do. He will give you wisdom. If there's not, then invite them to place their faith in Christ right there on the spot. And the angels in heaven go wild, because that sinner repented. I can't do this. You know what? You're right. You know who can? The Holy Spirit who dwells inside of you. Apart from Jesus, we can do nothing, but through him, we can do all things. I'm going to close with this. I'm going to give you a challenge. It's going to be a hard one. Will you take the 48-hour challenge? Will you begin that gospel conversation with one person in the next 48 hours? Why 48 hours? Because studies show if you don't do what you've learned within 48 hours, you'll never do it. Why 48 hours? Because I'm sick and stinking tired of Christians just talking about this stuff. We're called to be doers of the word, not hearers only. 48 hours. Some of you think, I can't do this. You know what? When I think of that phrase, I can't do this, I think of Doug. Doug is a young man, had a lot of problems, inner city, broken family. He had epilepsy, could have a grand mal seizure any time of the day or night. Doug was slow, but Doug was no wimp. He fought back with his fists. He started getting expelled from school, started getting in trouble with the law. One day he vandalized the apartment next door. The cops caught him. They sent him to 6 months in a mental institute in the 70s. This is back in the straitjacket days, in the electroshock therapy days. But while there, he took his Bible and he read it day and night. And in that psychiatric institute, he had an encounter with Jesus that changed everything. He came out on fire. I'll never forget, he would tell everybody about Jesus, literally everybody. And he wasn't smooth, but he had a smile that came through that just drew people in. He saved up his money, bought a bicycle, took that bicycle all over the city streets of Denver, telling hitchhikers and people walking their dog, pulled up to a stoplight once, saw a car full of guys that needed Jesus. He knocks on the window, they roll down the window. At the red light, he begins to share the gospel. Halfway through, they said, we got to go. He said, well, I'm not done yet. He holds onto the handle. The car takes off 10, 20, 30, 45 miles an hour. Doug's balancing himself. He says, I hope you believe. And he peels off to safety. Later on, he tells me the story. I go, Doug, you could have got sucked under the tires, run over and killed. He said, it'd be worth it. It'd be worth it because those guys need Jesus. For 30 years, Doug was a custodian at a public school. People said, what do you do? He says, I am a stripper for Jesus. I strip and wax floors for the glory of God. And he would strip and wax those floors, and he would share the gospel with the students, with the teachers, and with the administrators at a public school. And about 10 years ago, he had to retire early because he got dementia. Started forgetting stuff. But one thing he did not forget is the gospel. He called me up once a week. Tell me the latest story about somebody who told about Jesus. Just about 4 months ago, I got a call from Doug's son, my nephew. He said, Uncle Greg, my dad had one last seizure, and he's with Jesus now. I imagine a reception when my big brother walked into the presence of heaven to thousands who stood and applauded. This one epileptic, socially awkward, learning disabled custodian who had every reason to keep his mouth shut, but wouldn't. My sister-in-law, Mickey, at the funeral said, I have a gift for you. It's our 40-year anniversary watch. It's this one I'm wearing. I only wear it when I preach. And when I put it on, I think of my big brother. And I say, it's time to preach the gospel. Believers, it's time to preach the gospel. Stop making excuses. Start making disciples.
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13: I love Greg's passion. You know, it reminds me kind of what the disciples must have been like. I mean, they were sold out, right? And they were willing to die for what they believed. Greg's been teaching evangelism for 30 years, and he hasn't lost his heart for people who need Jesus. What an inspiration. And I hope you'll take Greg up on his challenge to start a gospel conversation with someone in the next 48 hours. I like that little deadline. Maybe it'll be a neighbor or coworker. Just ask God to show you someone with an open heart. heart and mind. And I think this puts a big smile on God's face, right? 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It's a good recap of his message. 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

0: Mules are different than horses in many aspects. Hello, everyone. I'm Dr. Bob Judd with Texas Vet News on the Texas Farm Bureau Radio Network. Mules are different from other equines in many aspects, and especially in the area of metabolic disease. Equine metabolic disease, or EMS, and PPID, formerly called Cushing's disease, are commonly diagnosed in horses. To diagnose these diseases in mules, veterinarians have had to rely on lab values determined in horses, as there have been very little research in these conditions in mules. Dr. Elaine Norton from Mississippi State indicated at the American Association of Equine Practitioners Convention that mules are at high risk for developing metabolic disorders. The problem is that we don't really know normal values in mules, so it is difficult to know if the normal values for horses or donkeys should be used for mules, since mules are a cross between the two species. Dr. Norton performed a study to determine mule-specific reference intervals. The study involved 228 healthy mules and 42 horses, and they evaluated body condition and neck crest fat, and then measured insulin on a 6-hour fast, triglycerides, non-esterified fatty acids, ACTH, and performed an oral sugar test. The oral sugar test is used to diagnose insulin resistance, and ACTH is the hormone measured to check for PPID or Cushing's disease. Results indicated many mules showed signs of equine metabolic syndrome risk, with 29% being overweight and 32% having a cresty neck. Obesity happens more frequently in draft cross mules compared to quarter horse or thoroughbred cross mules. Draft and pony mules also had significantly higher insulin levels. Mules and horses are not metabolically the same, as mules had higher triglyceride concentrations but lower ACTH compared to horses. So using blood levels for horses should not be used in mules. Even if mule insulin results are lower than horses, they could still have metabolic syndrome. I'm Dr. Bob Judd. This is the Texas Farm Bureau Radio Network.
1: During the Depression, I read one time where banks were only allowing people, in some cases, to withdraw 10% of what they had in the bank at one time. But God's bank doesn't work like that. You can draw out all you want, all the time, and never diminish your account. But you don't know that unless you understand the principles in the book of Ephesians. So you want to get the book of Ephesians and get it down good.
2: Welcome to Grace to You Weekend, the Bible teaching ministry of John MacArthur. I'm your host, Phil Johnson. Think of the old furniture, paintings, tools, the stuff that hasn't left your garage or attic in years. What if someone told you one of those items was worth millions? Would you leave it in storage? Let it keep gathering dust? Obviously, you wouldn't. Well, if you're a Christian, it's possible you're essentially doing the same thing, neglecting the greatest treasure you have. What exactly is that treasure, and why is it so valuable, and more important, how do you use it? Get answers today as John MacArthur begins a study from Ephesians chapter 1 called Richer Than You Think. Now, that title may have caught you off guard, but it really shouldn't be a surprise that a study from the book of Ephesians would have that word rich in the title. Here's what John had to say about that.
3: No, because the Apostle Paul says, you know, we have the riches of his grace. I love how he kind of starts when he talks about that in Ephesians. We have all blessings, all heavenly blessings in Christ. That's kind of where he starts, that God has blessed us with all spiritual blessings in Christ. That all spiritual blessings? Wow, that's comprehensive, and that is the very intention of the Lord. So we are richer than we think, and I've thought this through my whole life. You know this because we've talked about it, but people don't begin to understand the spiritual resources they have. You hear people saying, you know, God, give me more of this and give me more of that, and I need more of this and the other thing. You don't need more of anything. It's all available. It's all resident in the Spirit. It's all resident in the truth of Scripture. And as you walk in the Spirit and as you read the Word of God, there's this continual outpouring of grace upon grace upon grace, which is the dispensing of heaven's riches into the life of the believer. So you have everything that you need. The infinite blessings of heaven are available to you. Jesus even said, ask anything in my name and I'll give it to you. What a blank check that is. you know, I'm going away, but it's going to be better for you when I go away, he said that night in the upper room, because when I go away, the Holy Spirit's going to come, and when the Holy Spirit comes, he's going to teach you all things and lead you into all things and bring you all blessings. And so I don't think Christians understand that it isn't that they need something they don't have. It's that they need to know how to access what is already theirs in Christ. And we want to help with that by taking you through the study of Richer Than You Think.
4: That's right, friend. If you're a Christian, you have access to treasure far more valuable than anything this world offers. Learn how to take hold of it as John begins his study titled Richer Than You Think. And here's John with today's lesson.
1: We come for our Bible study to a book that is indeed a treasure of mine and of every believer, the book of Ephesians. Now, just as an introduction, look at the first two verses of the first chapter, and we're going to talk a little around that thought. Paul, an apostle of Jesus Christ, by the will of God, to the saints who are at Ephesus, and to the faithful in Christ Jesus, grace to you and peace from God our Father and the Lord Jesus Christ. And thus does Paul, by the inspiration of the Holy Spirit, introduce to us this marvelous book. There was a lady in American history known as Hetty Green. Hetty Green was called America's greatest miser. When she died in 1916, this is a long time ago, when she died in 1916, she left an estate valued at $100 million. It's a lot of money in 1916. But Hetty Green was so miserly that she said she ate cold oatmeal because it was too expensive to heat the water, to warm it. Her son had a severe leg injury, and it was so severe that she was delaying trying to find a free clinic where it could be treated, and she delayed so long it had to be amputated. Well, that's a strange lady, folks. Die with $100 million in your estate, and your son loses his leg. That's really not understanding how to use your resources. Now, the book of Ephesians is written to Christians like that. You say, well, what do you mean? What kind of Christian is like that? The kind of Christian who doesn't understand the riches that he has in Christ. The kind of Christian who doesn't know how to tap his resources, maybe because he doesn't know what they are, and so he never really finds out how rich he is. If you get a handle on the book of Ephesians, some people have called it the bank of the believer. This is your spiritual checkbook, and every time you write a check out of this bank, your funds are non-diminished. In other words, you can write checks on all the riches of God as often as you want, for as much as you want, and never diminish the account. Is that nice? That's the book of Ephesians. It will teach you who you are, how rich you are, and how you are to use those riches for God's glory. Now, I want you to see that the book is based on this kind of thing, this idea of riches and fullness and inheritance, by just a couple of illustrations. For example, chapter 1, verse 7 talks about the riches of his grace at the end of the verse. Chapter 3, verse 8 talks about the unsearchable riches of Christ. Chapter 3, verse 16, the riches of his glory. So you have the riches of his grace, the riches of his glory, and the riches of his Son. In other words, God is unloading all of his riches in the book of Ephesians. The word grace is used 12 times. And the word grace means God's unmerited, undeserved kindness and favor. Grace is behind all of this lavishness that God pours out. So the word grace is used 12 times. The word glory is used 8 times. The word inheritance is used 4 times. The word riches is used 5 times. The words fullness and filled are used 7 times. And the key to everything is because we are in Christ, that all the fullness of the riches of the inheritance of the glory of his grace is ours. Do you see? Because we are one with Christ in his church, because we are redeemed, this incredible fullness is ours. Maybe the sum of it all is in chapter 3, that you might be filled with all the fullness of God. It's just an incredible thought. That literally the believer can be filled with all the fullness of God himself. That we would know the unsearchable riches of Christ. That we would be able to do exceeding abundantly above all we could ask or think according to the power that works in us. You see, it's all such magnanimous, grandiose concepts. Fullness, riches, inheritance, wealth, resources, all in the book of Ephesians. Now, it's all in Christ. It's all because we're in Christ. And if you're not in Christ, you're poor. You're destitute. You're a pauper. You're a beggar. If you're in Christ, you're rich beyond all wild imagination. It's all based on Him. It's not anything we did, not anything we earned. It's all His. For example, in Ephesians, all of our riches are based on these things. His will, chapter 1, verse 5, His grace, chapter 1, verse 6 and 7, His glory, chapter 1, verse 12 and 14, His power, 1:19, His love, 2:4, His good pleasure, 1:9, His purpose, 1:11, His calling, 1:18, His inheritance, again, 1:18, and His workmanship, 2:10. It's all because of Him. It's all that we are in Christ, and thus these things become ours. So, this is your bank book. This is the treasure house. This is where you check out your resources. And in the first, now watch it, in the first three chapters, he tells you what they are, and in the last three, he tells you how to use them. You gotta get it all. You can't spend them if you know what they are, and if you know what they are, you gotta know how to spend them. So the first three chapters, the theology of the rich believer, the practice in chapters 4 to 6. And there are other things that are involved, but that's just the main thing. Now, let me go a step further and turn the corner a little bit in your thinking. Just kind of file that category of riches related to Ephesians, and I want to talk about another dimension. It not only talks about our riches, but it talks about the whole idea that all this is ours because we're in the church. Okay? It's all ours because we're in the church. Now, by that, I don't mean that we're Baptist, Presbyterians, Methodists, or we've been catechized or Sanforized or anything else. What I mean is simply that we are in the body of Christ, that we are saved people. We are in Christ. That is the key phrase. In fact, you saw it as we started to read the book in the very first verse. It ends in Christ Jesus. But because we are in Christ and in His church, all these things accrue to us. That's the key. Now, the book then discusses the church. It discusses what the church is, how the church functions, how we function in the church, and it discusses the riches of the church. But the key truth that I want you to get in the book of Ephesians is that the church is presented as a body, Ephesians 3:6. A body. What a metaphor. What's a metaphor? A metaphor is a way of saying something that gives you a better understanding of it. Now, the metaphor is of a body. The church is like a body, that it is an interlinking organism. The church is not an organization. It's not something you just join. It's not a building. It is an organism. We are all one in Christ, and through us pulses the blood, as it were, of the life of God. We're one, inextricably united. And if one believer in the body doesn't do what he's supposed to do, the body malfunctions at that place. And when it malfunctions, and somebody else has to pick up the slack, and the body limps, and that's why the world thinks Christ is a cripple. The body must be whole and complete, and that's why in Ephesians 4 it says, till we all come to the fullness of the stature of Christ. Christ should stand up in full functioning form in His body, the church, just as He did in His human body in His incarnation. I like to call the church body 2. Body 1 was incarnate Jesus. Body 2 is Christ incarnate in His church. And we should be just as whole and just as full statured as He was when He came in one body. The church is a body. Let's go back to look at the introduction, first two verses. First of all, a double source of authority. Verse 1, Paul, an apostle, now watch, of Jesus Christ by the will of God. It would be enough to say Paul, an apostle of Jesus Christ. Not if you're writing Ephesians. You've got to say, Paul, an apostle of Jesus Christ, number one, and number two, by the will of God. He brings in the fullness of God and Christ. That's the nature of Ephesians. It's a book about fullness. What can you say about Paul? Starts out the first word, Paul, and we could go on and on and on for months. We won't do it. What can we say about him? He was of the tribe of Benjamin, and I'm sure his dear mother, wanting to pick out a godly name for this little fella, picked the one that was the most well-known Benjamite who ever lived, the first king of Israel, Saul, and she named her little guy Saul. And he went out to become a great rabbi. He was well-trained in the school of Gamaliel. He was a world man. He knew the societies. He knew the philosophies. He knew the scriptures of the Old Testament. He became a very well-known rabbi, a leader, a teacher, a member of the Sanhedrin. He became the most devout anti-Christian leader in the Jewish community. He hated Christians and he went after them tooth and nail. He was on his way to get some in Damascus when the Lord stopped him in his tracks, converted him, and made him a preacher of the gospel. From there, he went to pastor a church in Antioch after a few years in the Arabian desert. He went to pastor a church in Antioch. He pastored there with four other fellows for a while, and one day the Holy Spirit came in Acts 13, said, "Separate unto me Paul and Barnabas for the work to which I've called them." And the Lord said to him, "Get out of here now. You're going to get fulfilled what I told you on the Damascus Road. You're going to take the gospel to the Gentile world." And he started on what has to be considered the greatest missionary enterprise in the history of the church. He founded churches in the Gentile world, and the gospel became more than a small Jewish sect. It became a worldwide message. And by the way, the words "at Ephesus" in verse 1 do not appear in all the manuscripts. In some manuscripts, there is a blank. And there's a reason for that. There is no local mention of any person in this entire letter. There is no mention of any city in this letter. There's no statement about any individuals at any congregation. There is nothing personal or local or geographical in the whole thing, because this is a letter about fullness. And this is a letter about the whole body of Christ. This is not a localized thing. And so even in that, he talks to the whole church about the identity of the whole church. And the reason there are blanks, most scholars feel, is that this was a circular letter sent to the churches of Asia Minor, one of which was Ephesus, and every church stuck its own name in the blank. And so we know that Paul even mentioned a letter to the Laodiceans, and well may have had in mind this one. It could have gone to Smyrna, Pergamos, Thyatira, Sardis, Ephesus, all the way around the cycle of churches, and each would have written their own name in the little line where here you have "at Ephesus." Perhaps to the Ephesians first, and then from there. This is Paul's message to the church about the church's identity, and being local isn't part of his issue here. Now notice he calls himself an apostle. He's not just another guy with another opinion. He speaks for God. He is the mouthpiece of Jesus Christ. Do you realize there are only 14 men in history that could call themselves apostles with a capital A? 14. The first 12, Judas dropped out, the 13th was added, Matthias, and later on the 14th was Paul. Only 14 men could be said to be an apostle of Jesus Christ by the will of God. That is a mouthpiece for Jesus Christ, specially credentialed. And that was all the credentials he needed. Those men were chosen for a special era. Ephesians 2:20 calls them foundation people. They passed away with the passing of that era. They were the scripture writers. They were the ones who laid down the apostles' doctrine. They were the ones who spoke for Christ. They were the ones who spoke divine revelation in those early years. And Paul, that's all he needs for credentials. He doesn't say, "Paul, A.A., B.A., M.A., Ph.D., D.D., L.L.D., blah, blah, blah, blah." He doesn't give a list of credentials. He says, "Paul, an apostle of Jesus Christ by the will of God." What else do you need? God said, "This is my will. Christ called me and sent me, and thus I speak." And that's enough credentials to make everybody sit down and listen. There's no vanity in his heart. There's no self-glory. There's no personal merit. He said, "I am what I am by the grace of God." And to Timothy, he said, "I was a blasphemer. I was a persecutor. I'm the chief of sinners. I'm not worthy of this, but God somehow counted me worthy to make me an apostle." And he speaks for God. He had a unique call. Jesus stopped him in his tracks on the Damascus Road, blinded him with his own vision of his glory, and then he said, "You're my man to go to the Gentiles." He had a unique relation to Christ. He was a bond slave, and he said, "For to me to live is Christ. That's all I live for." That's the only thing he knew to do in all of life. He had an incredible commission. He was dispatched. Apostolos means a sent one, to carry the gospel. He had delegated power, the power of Jesus Christ. And he always recites this fact. In every letter that he writes, in the very beginning, he says he's an apostle. The only exceptions are when he begins the letter by using his name and somebody else's. Like if he says, "Paul and Silvanus unto the church at so-and-so." If he includes anybody else who's not an apostle, he can't use that term. But every case where he just mentions himself, he calls himself an apostle. Because people questioned it. They said, "He wasn't one of the original 12. How do we know he's for real, etc.?" So he always reinforced it. In 1 Corinthians 9:1, he says, "Am I not an apostle? Have I not seen Jesus Christ our Lord?" Which was the basic qualification. You had to personally see the risen Christ. Are not you my work in the Lord? Aren't you proof of it? So it is that God took this man who was a Christian persecutor, persecuting the faithful, turned him around, made him an apostle. And he was double-barreled in his authority. It came from Jesus Christ and the will of God. And those two are always in agreement. And so he states a double authority, the fullness of his authority from God and Christ. Second, we see not only a double-barreled authority, but we see a double designation of believers. And this is very simple. I'll quickly mention it to you. It says at the end of verse 1, the saints who are at Ephesus and to the faithful in Christ Jesus. He calls Christians by two terms, the saints and the faithful. And that covers both sides. From God's side, he's made us holy. From our side, we exercise faith. We are the saints, divine definition, the faithful, human definition. And it is by virtue of being full of faith that we have been made saints. You say, now, when you say we're saints, do you mean those little plaster things? No. A saint is not a plastered Christian. A saint is not a canonized Catholic. A saint is not a sanctimonious individual. A saint is anybody who's a Christian. Every one of us have been made hagioi, holy. Every one of us have been set apart unto God in Christ. Every one of us have been made righteous in the righteousness of Christ. We are all saints. From God's side, we're saints. We acted in faith toward Christ. So a double designation of believers. We are the saints. We are the faithful. We have believed in Christ and he has made us holy. Boy, isn't that a great beginning? So, double authority, double designation of believers, and then a double blessing in verse 2. You knew that would happen, didn't you? Grace to you and peace. There's the double blessing. That, incidentally, was the typical greeting. Grace is the New Testament word, charis. It means kindness of God toward undeserving people. And when they met, they said grace to you. You say, well, why did the Christians always say that? Well, it was a lovely term. It was like saying, I wish to be gracious to you. But more than that, it had a theological meaning. It meant something to them in their faith. It was a reminder that they were what they were by grace, you see. And then there's another one, the double-barreled greeting. The Old Testament word was shalom. The New Testament word is eirene, and it means peace. Grace is the fountain and peace is the stream. Because I have grace from God, I have peace with God, right? And so that's the other side. It is because of his grace that we have his peace. There would be no peace without his grace. So, double authority, double designation of believers, double blessing, and finally a double source for all the grace and peace. It comes from God the Father and the Lord Jesus Christ. You see all this fullness, double stuff in the first two verses. And you get the idea that you're going to get some tremendous riches coming your way out of Ephesians. It's all from God the Father and the Lord Jesus Christ. Listen. Paul's message throughout the book of Ephesians is this, that you might understand God's grace, that you might possess his peace, because you are a part of his church and you have at your disposal his infinite riches. This is going to be a fantastic study. I hope you'll get your heart and mind attuned to what God has to say. Let's pray. Father, as we look at the mystery age and we see the tremendous joy that is ours because of all the riches you've deposited in our account, we are reminded to say thank you. We are reminded to express our love and praise. Thank you for the grace that gives the peace. Thank you for making us one body with you as the head and putting at our disposal the riches of all divine resource. Teach us to know who we are, how rich we are, and how to use the riches we possess. For your glory, we pray in Christ's name. Amen.
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12: Jeannie Schieffer may be 90 years old, but still has found a way to serve the Lord. Jeannie has been making hats for newborn babies for 15 years. Hospitals love the hats because they help stabilize a baby's body temperature and keep the child warm as they adapt to life outside the womb. It takes Jeannie 15 minutes to make one hat, and she makes 10 each day. She takes a roll of white fabric and cuts it into strips the size of a cereal box top. She folds them into a dome shape, turns up the bottom, and ties a blue or pink ribbon on top. Jesus said to love one another. And this is one thing Jeannie can do at her age to show that love. She's made 11,000 hats and hopes to keep baking them until she's 100 years old.
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14: Depression comes when we are mentally beaten down. See, the devil moves in when life starts to engulf you. He comes at you when everything is going terrible and he starts to pump out the lies. God doesn't love you. God doesn't listen to you. God doesn't care about you. Your deliverance is not going to come. You might as well curse God and die. And we have to recognize those lies and reject those lies. And you remember and reassure ourselves with the truth.
15: Depression can come upon anyone, even a powerful Old Testament prophet like Elijah. You say, what were his circumstances that sent him into a downward spiral? I mean, God had just given him a great victory up on the mountaintop. But as we all know, we don't get to stay on the mountaintop. You have to come down at some point. And when Elijah came down, he came down hard. Well, what can we learn about depression from the life of Elijah? You'll discover that answer today on From His Heart with Pastor Jeff Shreve, with the message called In the Cave of Depression. We'll be in part two today. And it's from the 8-lesson series, Holy Boldness, Lessons from Elijah, the Prophet of Fire. 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You can find out more at fromhisheart.org. Right now, if you can, open your Bible to the book of 1 Kings chapter 19. Let's hear part two of the lesson that'll help you escape the cave of depression.
14: Hey, what do we learn about depression from the life of Elijah? Four lessons that I want to share with you today. Lesson number one, depression often comes when we're physically worn out. Physically, emotionally, just spent, just worn out, just wrung out. That describes Elijah. You say, well, what were his debilitating circumstances? I mean, he just won a great victory on Mount Carmel, and God showed up and showed out on Mount Carmel, and Elijah should just be singing the hallelujah chorus. There shouldn't be any room for depression. But so often when you're on a mountaintop experience, you know, you can't stay on the mountaintop. And when Elijah came down, he came down hard. He came down with a thud. See, he thought that what happened on Mount Carmel was going to bring about a great revival in Israel. That it was going to change Ahab, that it was going to change his wicked wife Jezebel. But he found that that wasn't the case. Once she found out he killed all the prophets with the sword, she said, I'm going to kill you. It didn't matter to her that God had showed who was God, and Baal has no power, and Baal is a nothing, and the Lord, he is God, the Lord, he is God. That didn't matter to her. She said, I'm going to kill you, Elijah. So what did Elijah do? If you go back to that, he went from Jezreel all the way down to Beersheba. That's the southern part of Judah. You say, how far is that? That's 105 miles to get to Beersheba. And then he went a day's journey from that, which is 15 miles. And then from there, that's where he was under the juniper tree and he asked to die. And then from there, he's going to end up going to Mount Sinai or Mount Horeb, the mountain of God. And that is another 200 and something miles, 263 miles. So in total, he has traveled 398 miles on foot in a very short period of time. I think it's safe to say he's exhausted. He's totally exhausted. He's in the cave of depression and he is totally physically exhausted. Tired as can be, running for his life. The Lord comes to him and what does he do? Does he give him a Bible study? No, he ministers to his physical needs. He says, you're worn out. And he gave him sleep under the juniper tree and then he woke him up to feed him. It says the angel of the Lord, which is anytime you read about the angel of the Lord, that's a pre-incarnate appearance of the Lord Jesus Christ. Jesus came to him. and he fed him. And he gave him bread, cake, baked on hot coals, and a jar of water, and he fed him twice. So he lets him sleep, wakes him up, time to eat, he eats, he lets him go to sleep again, wakes him up, time to eat again, and now you can take your journey to the mountain of God. Hey, what's the first thing that we need to look at when we start feeling down and discouraged and depressed and overwhelmed? Check your physical well-being. Go to the doctor. See if there's something wrong with you, something off with you. Check your sleep schedules, check your diet, make them check your chemical balance. All that stuff is important because if you're off physically, you're going to have difficulty getting a grip on the negative circumstances in your life that are causing you to feel so down and so depressed and so discouraged. Listen, we don't need in our struggles with discouragement that can lead to depression. We don't need to blow off the physical and say, well, that's not a very spiritual thing. I need to just focus on spiritual things. Well, you do need to focus on spiritual things, but the very first thing that the Lord does is he deals with the physical. Second lesson that we learn from Elijah and his depression. Depression, not only does it often come when we're physically worn out, but it often comes when we are spiritually fouled up. That's what happened to Elijah. And Elijah, the great man of faith, the great man of prayer, the great man of God, he's spiritually messed up right now. See, because he had been living his life listening to God, walking with God, focused on God. But now he is filled with not faith, he's filled with fear. Jezebel told him she was going to kill him. And he took his eyes off Jehovah and put his eyes on Jezebel, and he was filled with fear, and he began to run. And he ran as far as he could get from Jezreel. And the Lord asks him twice, "What are you doing here, Elijah?" Now, I want us to think about three questions from the Lord's dealing there with Elijah and ask ourselves these questions. First of all, are you found in the wrong place? Hey, when you're down and discouraged and depression is setting in, the very first question, are you in the wrong place? Is the Lord saying to you, what are you doing here? Why are you so far away? You as Elijah, you've traveled hundreds of miles outside of where I wanted you to be. What are you doing here, Elijah? Hey, are you found in the wrong place? Second question, are you focused on the wrong thing? Focused on the wrong thing. Elijah had been focused on God, but now he wasn't focused on God. He wasn't focused on Jehovah. He's focused on Jezebel. And all he could see was Jezebel's trying to kill me. Jezebel's trying to kill me. Jezebel's trying to kill me. She was a wicked, wicked woman, and she had lots of power. She was really the power behind the throne. Ahab was a weak leader, and she was the one that ran things. Hey, you focused on the wrong thing? God gives Elijah an object lesson. Actually, he gives him several. He said, go to the mouth of the cave and I'm going to show you some things. And what does he do? He comes by with wind, a very strong wind that's blowing the rocks apart. But the Lord wasn't in the wind. And then he brings an earthquake that shakes the earth, but the Lord wasn't in the earthquake. And then fire, but the Lord wasn't in the fire. Then he comes, a still small voice, the sound of a gentle blowing. And that's where the Lord was. I've been praying about that, saying, Lord, what is the significance of that? And I'm not 100% sure I know what the significance of that means, other than this. Elijah was the prophet who saw big things from God, fire come down. I mean, God doing just amazing things with the elements. But now the Lord's saying, listen, I'm over those big things, the wind and the fire and the earthquake. But you're kind of the prophet of thunder. And he said, you need to know that I'm also a gentle savior. And I speak and I deal with people gently. That song says, he shall lead his flock like a shepherd. He shall gather the lambs in his arms and carry them in his bosom and shall gently lead those who are with young. Aren't you glad the Lord is gentle with us? Man, if Elijah had been God, Elijah would have killed Elijah. He would have answered Elijah's prayer just like that. Aren't you glad that you're not God, I'm not God, Elijah's not God? The Lord, He is God. The Lord, He is God. And the Lord is gentle with us. And so he says to Elijah, are you focused on the wrong thing? You're looking at all the, you're just focused on this that's producing fear. You need to get your eyes on me. You need to remember what Jehoshaphat said, King Jehoshaphat, who heard that the three armies were coming against him and they had soldiers like the sand of the sea and you're outnumbered. What are you going to do, Jehoshaphat? He prayed to the Lord. He said, Lord, we don't know what to do. Lord, we are powerless against this great army that's coming against us and we don't know what to do, but our eyes are on you. And when you put your eyes on the Lord, He changes everything. Hey, are you in the wrong place? Are you focused on the wrong thing? And are you filled with the wrong song? With the wrong refrain? Now, God asked Elijah twice, what are you doing here, Elijah? He gives him the display in between the two questions with the wind and the earthquake and the fire and the still small voice, the sound of a gentle blowing. And then he asks him again, what are you doing here, Elijah? And Elijah gives the same answer, exactly, verbatim. I have been very zealous for the Lord, the God of hosts, for the sons of Israel have forsaken your covenant, torn down your altars, and killed your prophets with the sword. Well, all that's true, and I alone am left. That's not true. And they seek my life to take it away. He's basically saying, Lord, everything, the situation is hopeless. I tried, but I failed. It is enough now, O Lord. I'm no better than my fathers. Just take my life. And he's singing a sad song. You ever had a sad song stuck in your head? You ever walked around singing with Louis Armstrong? Nobody knows the troubles I've seen. Nobody knows my sorrow. I mean, you're just down, down, down, doobie-doo, down, down. I mean, you're just really down there. And you're singing the blues. You need to get a new song.
15: 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And as Pastor Jeff just said, taking our eyes off of our own woes and onto the struggles of others is one way to find the light out of the dark cave of depression. And you know, ultimately, as we fully grasp the peace and joy that there is for the person walking with God, we will naturally focus on having a life that shines for Jesus. And one way to do that is to step out in faith and be like Elijah with holy boldness. Today's message, part two of the lesson, The Cave of Depression, is one of eight in the Holy Boldness series, a resource for you for a gift from His heart of any amount this month. 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
14: What do we do when all this stuff comes against us? And see, it's not so much that what he said is false. Obviously, he's not the only one. It's his whole perspective is so skewed. Because he's focused on Jezebel. He's not focused on Jehovah. So his refrain is faithless. It's not faithful, and he's lost sight of God. You know, when that happens, you can get really discouraged and you can get depressed. And so what Debbie and I did to fight the depression was we just began to play praise music in our house. And we played it 24 hours a day. At nighttime, we just kind of turn it down low, but it was always on. Why? What's the point of that? The devil hates praise. God inhabits the praises of his people. And when you hear praise music, it lifts your heart, it lifts your soul, it lifts your spirits, and you start to say, you know what, that is true. God is able in this situation. I don't need to keep fearing. I don't need to keep despairing. It's like when the psalmist had a little discussion with his soul in Psalm 42, and he basically grabbed his soul by the scruff of the neck, and he said, listen here, soul, why are you in despair, O my soul, and why have you become disturbed within me? Hope in God, for I shall yet praise him, the help of my countenance and my God. You can do that with your soul. And you can begin to praise the Lord. The Bible says, I will hope continually and praise you yet more. And more. Hey, depression comes when we get spiritually fouled up, in the wrong place, focused on the wrong thing, filled with the wrong song. Lesson number three, depression comes when we are mentally beaten down. That's where Elijah was. That's why his song was the same in verse 10, verse 14, exactly the same. He said to the Lord, I have been very zealous for the Lord, the God of hosts, for the sons of Israel have forsaken your covenant, torn down your altars, and killed your prophets with a sword, and I alone am left, and they seek my life to take it away. He says it's hopeless. And you might be thinking in your situation, it's hopeless. My marriage is hopeless. My job situation is hopeless. My health situation is hopeless. My financial situation is hopeless. I'm hopeless when it comes to this spiritual issue in my life, this thing that's eating my lunch, this sin that I can't get victory over. It's just hopeless. Romans chapter 15, verse 13. Now may the God of hope fill you with all joy and peace and believing that you may abound in hope by the power of the Holy Spirit. It's not hopeless. Why? Because God is God. That's why. Because God can do anything. That's why. God is still the God of might and miracle. Hey, depression comes when we're mentally beaten down. So this is what you and I have to do. We must recognize and reject the lies. See, the devil moves in when life starts to engulf you. He's a liar and the father of lies. He comes to steal and kill and destroy. And so when you are down and discouraged, see, here's how the devil works. If you are drowning, he will come and pat your head. That's the devil. So he comes at you when everything is going terrible and he starts to pump out the lies. God doesn't love you. God doesn't listen to you. God doesn't care about you. Your deliverance is not going to come. You might as well curse God and die. And we have to recognize those lies and reject those lies and you remember and reassure ourselves with the truth. How do I recognize the lies? By spending time in the book. Jesus said in his great high priestly prayer, John 17, 17, said to his father, your word is truth. Sanctify them in truth, his disciples in truth. Your word is truth. And so the way we can spot the lies and recognize the lies and reject the lies is by filling our hearts with the truth. God is still on his throne. God still loves you. God is still at work. God still knows how to part the Red Sea. God is still able. Even in the worst of situations, he is still able. Depression comes when we're mentally beaten down. And then lesson number four, depression comes when we are practically stuck in neutral. What's Elijah doing? Nothing. Sitting in a cave, lodging in a cave, doing nothing. And the Lord has to get him off the snide. He has to get him out of neutral and put him to work. Verse 15. And the Lord said to him, go. That's what he said to him in verse 11. Go forth and stand on the mountain. Now he tells him, go, return on your way to the wilderness of Damascus. And when you have arrived, you shall anoint Hazael king over Aram. And Jehu, the son of Nimshi, you shall anoint king over Israel. And Elisha, the son of Shaphat of Abel-Meholah, you shall anoint as prophet in your place. And it shall come about the one who escapes from the sword of Hazael, Jehu shall put to death. And the one who escapes from the sword of Jehu, Elisha shall put to death. Yet I will leave 7,000 in Israel, all the knees that have not bowed to Baal, and every mouth that has not kissed him. I alone am left. Ah, there's 7,000 that hadn't bowed the knee to Baal. There's 7,000 that haven't kissed him and given their allegiance to Baal. You're not the only one, Elijah. But God gives him something to do. He's got to leave the cave. He

0: big problems with depression, discouragement, depression, despair, all that stuff, it becomes very inward focused. It's all about me. That's why nobody knows the troubles I've seen. Nobody knows my sorrow. It's all about me and how bad it is for me and how everybody's down on me and nothing ever happens right for me and God doesn't answer my prayer. It's all focused on me. And the Lord says, hey, Elisha, you got to start thinking about other people. There are things for you to do. So what do we do when we're stuck in neutral? And this is hard to do. Because as I was talking to a friend just the other day, he said, you know, I'm struggling with depression. And he said, it's hard. When you're depressed, it's hard to get out of bed. It's hard to do anything. So if the Lord says go, you're like, I can't even go to the bathroom. I mean, I'm not one to go anywhere. You have to push through that. You have to get your mind off yourself and on to other people. Carl Menninger, the great psychiatrist of some decades ago, was asked at a conference in the Q&A time. They said, Dr. Menninger, said, what would you say to someone who told you that they were on the verge of a nervous breakdown? And they thought, well, surely he's going to say, go see a psychiatrist. But that's not what Menninger said. Menninger said this. He said, if I were to talk to someone who is on the verge of a nervous breakdown, this is what I'd tell them to do. Number one, leave your house and lock the door. Number two, go across the railroad tracks, find someone in need, and do what you can to help them. See, there's something about getting out of your house and getting into the sunlight and finding someone in worse shape than you are and helping them that will do wonders for your own heart. God led Elijah out of the cave, and God can lead you out too. And it starts by taking a simple step of faith.
1: 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And as Pastor Jeff has just said, taking our eyes off of our own woes and onto the struggles of others is one way to find the guiding light out of the cave of depression. And you know, ultimately, as we fully grasp the peace and joy that there is for the person walking with God, we will naturally focus on having a life that shines for Jesus. And one way to do that is to step out in faith and be like Elijah, living with holy boldness. Today's message, The Cave of Depression, is one of eight in Pastor Jeff's series called Holy Boldness, and that series, along with the booklet Unveiling the Mystery of Prayer, are our special thank you gifts for your support this month of any amount. 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I'm Larry Nobles, hoping you'll be able to be here next time for the next lesson in Pastor Jeff's Holy Boldness series. 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
5: 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You see, if I'm walking with God and my wife is walking with God, then we can handle any issue and any problem. But without submission to the Lord, selfishness inevitably begins to reign. It always leads to a dark place of isolation. But when we say no to self and yes to Jesus and give Him control, His peace and power will transform the marriage. Now that's real hope.
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0: Most people understand that suffering is part of the human condition. But even so, we're often surprised and even shocked when the plot of our life takes an unexpected turn and we're forced to deal with an unsavory twist we never saw coming. Today on Insight for Living, Chuck Swindoll points to a young adopted woman who was rescued by the king. Her story was unfolding like a fairy tale, until now. Chuck begins by reading the Bible passage for us. In his continuing study on the life of Esther, he titled today's message, An Evil Interlude.
1: If you were to look up the word life in Heaven's Thesaurus, one of the first synonyms you would find would be pain. That's right, pain. You see, life is filled with sharp corners and hard floors and many falls. Try as we might to cushion ourselves from the bumps and brace ourselves for the spills, pain is inevitable and inescapable. It just comes with the territory, along with troubles and hardships, and I might add, enemies who seek to do us harm. All of this brings us to Esther, an unspoiled flower in the king of Persia's garden. Lurking in the dark, however, are enemies of the king and of Esther. We pick up the story where two of the king's own men are plotting from the shadowy recesses of their evil hearts. I want you to listen closely today as I read their story. And I'll be reading from chapter 2, verse 21, through parts of chapter 3 in the book of Esther. Esther 2:21 begins, In those days, while Mordecai was sitting at the king's gate, Bigthan and Teresh, two of the king's officials from those who guarded the door, became angry and sought to lay hands on King Ahasuerus. But the plot became known to Mordecai, and he told Queen Esther, and Esther informed the king in Mordecai's name. Now when the plot was investigated and found to be so, they were both hanged on a gallows, and it was written in the book of the Chronicles in the king's presence. Chapter 3 introduces an even more sinister enemy. After these events, King Ahasuerus promoted Haman, the son of Hammedatha, the Agagite, and advanced him and established his authority over all the princes who were with him. All the king's servants who were at the king's gate bowed down and paid homage to Haman, for so the king had commanded concerning him. But Mordecai neither bowed down nor paid homage. Now drop down with me to verse 8. Then Haman said to King Ahasuerus, There is a certain people scattered and dispersed among the peoples in all the provinces of your kingdom. Their laws are different from those of all other people, and they do not observe the king's laws. So it is not in the king's interest to let them remain. If it is pleasing to the king, let it be decreed that they be destroyed, and I will pay 10,000 talents of silver into the hands of those who carry on the king's business to put into the king's treasuries. Then the king took his signet ring from his hand and gave it to Haman, the son of Hammedatha, the Agagite, the enemy of the Jews. The king said to Haman, The silver is yours, and the people also, to do with as you please.
0: 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Chuck titled today's message, An Evil Interlude.
1: Life and pain are synonymous. You cannot have one without the other. If you expect to exist on this earth without pain, you are hoping for a fantasy. We cannot escape it. We cannot get away from a month without it. We must learn how to live through it. In fact, the goal in life is not to get away from the pain of it. It is to learn the lessons pain can teach us. As one man put it, pain is inevitable, misery is optional. You cannot get away from the pain, but you can find ways to live above the level of misery. And indeed, we must. As far back as the 17th century, the New England Primer included these words, Our days begin with trouble here. Our life is but a span, and cruel death is always near. How frail a thing is man. Even though those words were written over three centuries ago, they are not original to the Primer. They find their source in an ancient book, one of the oldest books of the Bible, the book of Job. You have a copy of the scriptures with you. Turn to the 14th chapter, and all you will need to see is the first verse. It says in another kind of poetry, a poetry that doesn't rhyme, the same thing we just heard from the New England Primer back in the 17th century. This man writes, and he knew of what he wrote, Man who is born of a woman is short-lived and full of turmoil. The Living Bible paraphrases this, How frail is man, how few his days, how full of trouble. How frail, how few, how full. Job says elsewhere, Man is born for trouble as the sparks fly upward. The same thought. Let's stop trying to find an escape from pain and hardship and affliction and suffering. Rather, let's learn from these things. As old Ben Franklin used to teach, those things that hurt instruct. Stop for a moment and feel with me the tapestry of life and feel the underside where all the knots and those ugly threads are. Feel the suffering that is sort of woven through this fabric. Feel, for example, the natural world. We have lived through hurricanes in this great land of ours. I have a friend living in North Carolina, about 20 miles from where the center of the storm hit. He said on his brother's acreage, no less than 1,500 trees were destroyed. Great, great oaks cracked in two, split, uprooted, thrown aside like pieces of cardboard. Hurricanes, earthquakes, tornadoes, floods, mudslides, freezing blizzards, awful killing droughts that strike our land for months and sometimes years at a time. There are physical afflictions, birth defects. There are disabilities and handicaps. There are horrible accidents that lead to debilitating injuries, and we've all grown through them. There are burns, diseases that bring death. Not a one of us today would be left out if I were to ask you to name a person you know dying of a terminal disease. We all could name one, and many of us could name a dozen. Emotional trauma. I think sometimes we overlook this. The horrors of the black hole of depression and discouragement and disappointment. Danger. The whole problem of neuroses and psychoses and self-image struggles and a host of related problems that keep 80% of our hospitals full. Think of that. And the domestic world of disaster, a report that came out from the Rhode Island University several years ago said the only place a little less dangerous to live than riots and a war is the American home. Think of that. Riots and war, worst place, but just a cut above the American home. Did you watch the docudrama on television of the battered wife as she survived the horrors of her crazed husband, who finally brought out all of his emotions in multiple stabbings, stomping her virtually to death? She lives today with partial use of her limbs. Happened in America. Happened in Connecticut, in the land of the free. And the docudrama concluded, every 15 seconds, there are those kind of domestic conflicts. It's inescapable. People don't live happily ever after. Not even Cinderella, I'm convinced in my heart. I think she probably got to be a fat little frumpy old woman. She didn't live happily ever after. She got married. How frail is man, how few his days, how full of trouble. I could spend 15 minutes and more delineating specific examples that life is synonymous with pain. You can't get away from it. Now, the only way we can learn from such experiences is to know the theological root of the problem. Listen to this. It is the presence of evil. Plain and simple, though that may sound simplistic, it is the presence of evil. Yes, I believe that Adam and Eve would have lived forever, and not only lived forever, but would have lived disease-free had they not sinned. But with the coming of sin came the presence of suffering. God cursed the woman with pain at childbirth. He cursed the man with thorns and thistles in his work, with the sweat of his brow, with struggles with people, with relational problems, with personal problems. He would earn a living, and he would do it with gritted teeth. How pleasant the garden was before sin invaded, like the shores of Alaska gathering black oil. It ruined it. And with the presence of sin has come the presence of sorrow and pain and death. It's lurking in the shadows. You may today feel that life is pretty well handled. You finally got a way to put it together. You're fairly well cared for, you're pretty healthy, you're aging, but you're not sick. You have family relationships that are fairly well healed, and you are right now just about to sit back on your haunches and think, I think I can make it through the rest of my days. Don't count on it. Aren't you glad you came today? You will not leave on cloud nine. You will leave riveted to planet Earth when I'm through. Ours is an evil society, and it's not because the other guy is wrong. It's because you and I are wrong. And as a result, we live in the backwash of it. It fractures relationships. It paralyzes great goals and dreams. And it anchors us like nothing else, this presence of evil. Even in the lovely, almost idyllic story of Esther. Here it is again. How dare it interrupt this wonderful story? We finally got this hometown girl, Queen of Persia. We finally applaud the placing of the crown on her head. We finally have a mate for King Ahasuerus. Finally, things are going to turn out right. Mordecai's pleased. Esther's thrilled. The nation rejoices. Ahasuerus is delighted. But there comes that evil interlude, and it comes time after time after time. It appears rather inauspiciously at the beginning of verse 21, in those days. Esther 2:21. In what days? In days when they were having banquets, when they were rejoicing, when everybody seemed so satisfied and pleased and at peace with one another. In those days, while Mordecai was sitting at the king's gate, Bigthan and Teresh, two of the king's officials from those who guarded the door, became angry and sought to lay hands on King Ahasuerus. Isn't that the way it is? I mean, why couldn't they have just forgiven the king? Why couldn't they have shrugged off the fact that he did something or said something that ticked them off? Why couldn't Bigthan have said to Teresh, "Oh, don't let it bother you. The guy's got a lot on his mind." Whatever it was, it wasn't worth a conspiracy. It wasn't worth a planned assassination. But that's the way evil is. When it isn't checked, it grows. And when it grows, it leads ultimately to rage and finally murder. It isn't their problem, it is our problem, I repeat. We don't cluck our tongues at two unknown names out of the book of Esther. We shake our heads at ourselves, because when those kind of things grow, they make us into people of conspiracy. Myself certainly included. Their imaginations got the best of them. And before long, their anger led to a plan, and the plan of all things was to kill the king. The plot became known to Mordecai, and he told the queen. And Esther informed the king in Mordecai's name. Now, when the plot was investigated and found to be so, they were both hanged on a gallows, and it was written in the book of Chronicles in the king's presence. End of chapter, but not end of that particular plot. Just keep it on the back burner. We'll come back to it later on in our study of Esther in days ahead. But remember now, it is because they yielded to evil imaginations. It is because man is born for trouble as the sparks fly upward that these two unknowns got themselves involved in a plot that finally resulted in their lives being taken. I don't want us to study this section of Scripture and the chapter that follows thinking how wicked they were in the days of Persia. I want us to remember that latent within every heart are thoughts of murder and rape and greed and abuse, the seamy, ugly side of life. You and I have it to the maximum. And were it not for the power of the living God, it would be true of every one of us. And we would finally kill ourselves off this planet. You feel like sort of slapping your hands together and saying, good, we took care of that little evil interlude. That's great. The sadness is over. The heartbreak, those two bodies hanging on the gallows, that was a reminder for people not to do such a thing. You won't get away with it. Well, you ain't seen nothing yet. The third chapter is the story of a planned extermination of a race. Again, because a man wouldn't forgive and wouldn't forget a long-standing grudge. Follow along. After these events, isn't that interesting how these sections and how these chapters tie together in rather innocuous ways? That's the way it is in life. Days don't begin with a great announcement from heaven. Today will bring trouble, bad trouble. The morning begins like every other morning. You have no idea it's coming. And out of the blue, it strikes. Maybe from yourself or from someone else. And you find yourself in the midst of this ancient struggle with wrong. After these things, the king promoted Haman and advanced him and established his authority over all the princes who were with him. That's not fair. Now, I want to vote for Mordecai. I mean, Mordecai is the one who saved the king's life, right? Mordecai is the one who told Esther, who told the king. And justice finding its way to these two men who were leading a conspiracy. Haman didn't do that. See, I forgot to tell you, life's not only sorrowful, it's not fair. And you are thinking right now that you will be promoted because you have worked the hardest, you have come up with the big ideas, you are the one that's done the most for your boss, therefore it's only right that you be given that special position that you've been looking for. Well, rot's a ruck. It probably won't happen. Because life isn't fair. Why? Because of evil. When there's righteousness, there's justice. But when evil lurks in a heart, there is injustice. And you're going to see it in front of your own eyes. Haman, of all people, is advanced, is established, is promoted. And on top of that, the king's servants, verse 2, who were at the king's gates, bowed down and paid homage to Haman, for so the king had commanded concerning him. Mordecai neither bowed down nor paid homage. You say, aha, he had a bad attitude. Wrong. Mordecai was a Jew. It was against the deepest section of his faith to do such a thing. He wouldn't bow down and pay homage to anyone. Verse 3, he's asked about why he wouldn't cooperate. He has this independent devotion to his God. And it's so surprising, the king's servants who were at the king's gate said to Mordecai, oh, why are you transgressing the king's command? Now, it was when they had spoken daily to him, he would not listen to them, that they told Haman to see whether Mordecai's reason would stand. For he had told them that he was a Jew. Ah, remember that. Believe me, Haman will take notice of it. When Haman saw that Mordecai neither bowed down nor paid homage to him, Haman was filled with rage, and he disdained to lay hands on Mordecai alone, for they had told him who the people of Mordecai were. Therefore, Haman decided to forget it. Wrong. Haman sought to destroy all the Jews. Wait a minute. Now, that's gone far enough. Why in the world would one guy's refusal to bow down to another guy cause this guy in authority to want to kill all the Jews? Well, it goes back to an old grudge. See, I purposely left out mentioning his genealogy up in verse 1. Go back to that verse. Ahasuerus promoted Haman, the son of Hammedatha, the Agagite. Oh, no, not the Agagite. If you know your history, you know that way back, tucked away in the pots and pans section of 1 Samuel, is an interesting story about a king named Saul, who is told by a prophet named Samuel to go and to kill the Amalekites, the lifelong enemy of the Jews. And to make sure that he wipes them out, he leaves nothing standing. Saul goes, politician that he is, and he saves the best of the sheep. And he saves the king, Agag. Agag. Agagite. It's exactly what I thought when I read that. And sure enough, this man is related to the king whom Saul didn't kill. You say, well, why would he be filled with hatred toward all the Jews if Saul didn't kill that Amalekite? Well, the rest of the story says Samuel came and confronted Saul for his disobedience. And after Saul fiddled around and rationalized, he finally confessed that he had done what is wrong. And Samuel rolled up his sleeves and cut Agag into little pieces. Now that has a way of lingering in the minds of the people of Agag as time passes. They hated the Jews. How dare Samuel do that to Agag, especially if Agag is your great, great, great, great grandfather. He has been nursing a grudge which has been taught him since childhood.
0: If you hold a grudge long enough, it becomes a monster. That's what Chuck Swindoll has shown us today. Haman's hatred wasn't born in a moment. It was inherited, cultivated, and carried across generations until it exploded into a plot to annihilate an entire people. 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
3: 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She didn't do it for recognition. 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Think about that. One of the last acts of kindness that he would receive before the nails and the thorns and the spit and the spear of the cross. And he defended her. To her critics, he said, leave her alone. She has done what she could. Knowing the cross was coming in just a few days, he said, she's anointed my body for burial beforehand. I don't know if she understood that, but Jesus sure did. In fact, he goes on to say, she has done a beautiful thing for me. 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Jesus saw it as beautiful.
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8: Hey guys, it's Zach. The Morrison Kitchen. I love this place. It's a place where you can get a fresh cup of coffee, a nice warm cookie, some milk, or some wax-covered toast. Did I just say wax-covered toast? That doesn't seem right. Let's see if Mary can get that straightened out for us today beyond Gilead.

0: do you know what this is in the toaster?
1: I think Hope was trying to make candles.
0: In the toaster?
1: She wanted toast-shaped candles.
2: Ta-da! Hi, Mom. Hi, Tim.
0: Oh, hi, honey.
1: Hi, Haley.
2: Look what I have.
0: A new toaster?
2: No.
1: A robot that can clean my room for me?
2: Even better. My application for the Miss Rhubarb Festival pageant.
1: That's so not better than a robot.
0: Miss Rhubarb Festival?
2: Yeah, I'm so excited. But I've got so much to do before then. I need to get my dress and figure out what my talent is going to be and practice my interview questions. Mom, you can help me with the dress, right?
0: Well, sure. I didn't know you were interested in pageants.
2: What's not to like? I get to dress up and have a whole lot of people watch me. And here's the best part. If I win, I get to ride on the Miss Rhubarb float in the parade all around town.
1: Ah. What exactly does Miss Rhubarb Festival do?
2: I wear a sash, and I take the first bite of prize-winning rhubarb pie, and I get to wave from the float. I really should practice my wave.
1: You don't even like rhubarb.
2: Just one of the many sacrifices I'll make for the job. So here's the pattern I picked out for the dress, Mom.
0: You already bought one?
2: Yeah, I stopped by the fabric store on the way home. I'm so excited. And what do you think of this material? Isn't it beautiful? And guess what the color is?
1: Red?
2: Rhubarb! See? Oh. Isn't it perfect? Do you like the dress, Mom?
0: It's beautiful. Or at least it will be when it's done.
2: Oh, I knew I could count on you, Mom. Thank you.
0: Oh, sure.
2: Now I just need to figure everything else out. I have no idea what my talent's gonna be.
1: I can help. I'll be your pageant coach.
2: You? What do you know about pageants?
1: Well, I helped Dad coach Little League, and I know all your strengths and weaknesses, and I actually like rhubarb pie. Besides, who else are you gonna get to help?
2: You're hired.
3: Do you need some help making the bed, Mary?
0: No, but thanks, John. Would you look at this, though?
3: Oh, what is it?
0: What does it look like?
3: Oh, it's a pillow shaped like a lizard.
0: It's an M, the letter M for Mary.
3: Oh, yeah. Very nice.
0: I made it in my home economics class in eighth grade. It didn't turn out very well.
3: Oh, I can sort of see how it might be an M.
0: And it took me all semester to make it.
3: Are you going to redecorate with it or something, honey?
0: No, but Haley wants to participate in the Miss Rhubarb Day Festival pageant.
3: Oh, okay. I was wondering why she's downstairs playing a kazoo while turning cartwheels.
0: She's trying to figure out her talent.
3: Yeah, I don't think the kazoo is it.
0: Anyway, I told her I would make her dress for the pageant. And now I'm having second thoughts.
3: I'm sure we can get someone else to make it. That's what seamstresses are for.
0: But I should make it. I'm her mother. Well, it can't be that hard. I've darned socks and reattached buttons.
3: Mm-hmm. Yeah, but making a dress is a little more complicated than sewing on a button, honey.
0: John, for Brooke, I knew what to do. I ironed her name on uniforms. I read books with her. I could relate to her interests. Yeah. With Haley, I still want to be involved, but it's more of a stretch for me. I've never done a pageant.
3: Mary, your support of her means more to her than anything.
0: No, I'm going to do this. How hard can it be to follow a pattern and make a dress? I can do it.
3: Okay. Now, can you put that pillow away now, please?
0: Ooh, catch.
1: Okay, you can stop.
2: La, la, la.
1: No, really, please, stop.
2: So, singing isn't my thing?
1: No, but maybe we could say that you're imitating mating calls of hyenas. Now that would be an interesting talent.
2: Tim!
1: What about tap dancing? Didn't you used to take lessons?
2: I only had two. Classes got canceled because I broke my instructor's toe.
1: Right. Okay, well, here, try this.
2: Fruit? I just had lunch.
1: Juggling. Three oranges.
2: I've never juggled.
1: It's easy, see? You just toss one up, catch the next, toss, catch, toss. See? Got it?
2: Looks easy enough. Okay, here it goes.
1: Okay.
2: Toss, catch.
1: Ow! Oh, my eye!
2: Sorry, Tim. Are you okay? The orange slipped away.
1: Yeah, I'm fine, I think. What are your thoughts on walking a tightrope?
2: Oh, this is pointless. I don't have a talent. What do I know how to do?
1: There are a lot of things you know how to do. It's just... Wait a minute. I have an idea.
2: I don't get it. I'm supposed to do Hope's hair?
1: Yep. Here are your supplies. Brush, comb, hair dryer, curling iron, straightener, gel, and hair accessories.
2: I thought we were working on my talent. And I'm supposed to be cleaning wax out of the toaster. Ew.
1: This is your talent, Haley. Don't you see? You're amazing at creating hairstyles. And you can do it at lightning speed.
2: It's true, you are. That's why I'm always asking you to do my hair. And that's a talent?
1: Of course it is. Here's a stopwatch. Now, we need you to create 3 different looks in under 5 minutes.
2: No problem. How fun! Hand me the round brush and the gel.
1: Check.
0: Voila! What do you think, John?
3: The dress!
0: Yes!
3: Well, it looks like it's almost done.
0: Yes! I have to hem it up and have Haley try it on and maybe even out the sleeves a bit. But, well, it's almost there.
3: Turn it around so I can see.
0: Well, what do you think of the front first?
3: Yeah. That's the front?
0: Of course it's the front. Oh, no. Oh, no. Oh, no. Oh, no.
3: Mary, you put the zipper on the wrong side.
0: I can't believe I did that.
3: No, it was an innocent mistake.
0: And this was the last of the fabric. I need to go buy more. And then it's back to the sewing machine.
3: Are you sure? We can always call
0: some... I can do this. I can.
3: If you say so, honey.
1: Now, Haley Morrison. It is Morrison, correct?
2: Yes, Tim.
1: I'm just playing the part.
2: Okay.
1: Miss Morrison, if you were to serve as Miss Rhubarb Festival, what would you do to improve the community?
2: I would promote world peace, so everyone in the world could live in harmony.
1: Don't you think that's a little, much?
2: Isn't that the right answer? I thought world peace was always the right answer.
1: But this isn't a presidential inauguration. This is royalty over a rather unpopular vegetable.
2: Rhubarb is a vegetable?
1: Mm-hmm.
2: I thought it was a fruit.
1: Of course it's a vegetable. Haley, you really need to take this seriously if you want to be Miss Rhubarb.
2: But people make pies out of it. And jams. You don't make sweet things out of vegetables. Whoever heard of a broccoli pie or a celery jam?
1: For your information, rhubarb used to be used for medicinal purposes.
2: What back kind of purposes?
1: Here. I looked up rhubarb online and printed out some information for you.
2: Thanks. But you do know this isn't really about rhubarb, don't you? The festival is only an excuse to have a pageant. It's really mostly about sitting on the throne of the float.
1: Fine. Let's try it again.
4: Haley, as Miss Rhubarb Festival, what would you do to improve the community?
2: I would encourage people to learn more about the fascinating facts of rhubarb, and not discount this delicious vegetable, merely because no one in their right mind would make a pie out of a vegetable.
1: Not bad. We'll work on it. Let's try another one.
4: Haley, if you had to be a type of fruit, what would you be?
2: An apricot. Or maybe a kiwi.
1: Haley, it's Miss Rhubarb Festival.
2: But I have to be honest, and you just told me rhubarb is a vegetable.
1: Yeah, you're right. But how about if you say kiwi, which goes nicely in a freshly cooked rhubarb pie?
2: Oh, I like it.
0: Okay, I cut here. And then... Oops.
5: Mom, what are you doing? It's 2 a.m.
0: Oh, I was just finishing up your dress. Do you need something?
5: I was going to get some water. Mm. I didn't mean for this dress to be a problem.
0: Oh, honey, it's no problem at all. I'm enjoying it.
5: You are?
0: I'm happy to help you with the pageant. It's just taken a little more time than I thought. No big deal.
5: Are you sure?
0: Of course I'm sure. Now you get your drink and go back to bed. I'll be finished with it soon and you can try it on in the morning.
5: Okay. Night. Thanks, Mom.
0: You're welcome, honey. Okay, now. Come on, Mary, concentrate. Okay. This is... All right, there you go. Now, where am I supposed to put this piece? Oh, honestly. This is impossible. Does anyone in this family sleep?
3: I just thought I heard that leftover apple pie calling my name. Sorry.
0: It's in the fridge.
3: In the fridge, Marty. I can't believe you're still up making this dress.
0: Yeah, well, I can't either. I should be done with it.
3: Well, honey, why don't you just tell Haley you can't do it? We can hire someone to make it. It's just a dress.
0: It's not just a dress. It symbolizes my involvement in her life.
3: Oh.
0: Oh, John, this pageant is important to her, and I want to be a part of it.
3: Okay, it's fine.
0: Oh, look at this zipper. Oh. Look at, it's all crooked.
3: Oh, yeah, it is.
6: Hey, I'm Zach. I want to invite you to something awesome. 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
1: One more important thing we need to practice.
2: My float wave? I've already been practicing it in the mirror.
1: No. Your response when the winner is announced.
2: Jump up and down and scream?
1: Wrong.
2: Why? Do you think I'm gonna lose?
1: Well, a good Miss Rhubarb is prepared for anything.
2: I thought that was a Boy Scout.
1: Okay, here's the thing. If you win, you need to appear gracious and appreciative.
2: Gracious and appreciative. Got it.
1: Okay, let's practice.
2: Okay.
4: And the new Miss Rhubarb is Haley Morrison.
2: Yes! I mean, that's delightful. How pleasant.
1: You sound a little like the Queen of England, but it'll do. Now, if you lose...
2: Oh, I don't want to lose.
1: Well, if you do lose, you need to appear gracious and genuinely pleased for the winner.
2: Yeah, only how can it be genuine if we're practicing my response?
1: Just do it.
4: And the new Miss Rhubarb is Matilda Platt.
2: Who's she?
1: I just made it up.
2: I'm sure I can beat someone named Matilda Platt.
1: Haley, practice your response. Smile pleasantly. There you go.
2: Oh, Matilda. Yes, she's lovely.
1: Pretty good. A little less teeth, though.
2: That Matilda, she doesn't stand a chance.
0: So, what do you think?
2: It's nice, Mom.
0: Yeah?
2: But it seems like the sleeves are different lengths.
0: Oh, well, you're right.
2: Mm-hmm.
0: Well, we can simply pin one up. That's easy enough.
2: And, the neckline doesn't seem quite right.
0: Oh, yes, it seems to be uneven. Well, I can work on that. But, overall... Do you like it?
2: It's really something.
0: Yeah?
2: Maybe we could take it out a little? I'm having some trouble walking in it.
0: Oh.
2: I suppose I could hop.
0: Oh, it does seem tight.
1: Wow, that looks great.
2: It does?
1: Yeah, it's perfect.
0: Well, thank you, Jim.
1: I didn't know this was part of the competition.
2: I told you I needed a pageant dress.
1: Oh, it's a dress? Sorry, I thought it was a costume. Like you had to dress up like a rhubarb stalk.
2: Oh!
0: Oh, no.
2: Mom!
1: I'm gonna go make some toast.
0: Oh, Haley, I know this is disappointing, but... I think we need to call a seamstress.
2: Oh, thank you, thank you, thank you.
0: You're all right with that?
2: Of course I am.
0: But I wanted to be a part of this pageant, to experience it with you.
2: I want that too. But I think of that as you being there to support me and encourage me. The things you're really good at.
0: Well, I can certainly do that.
2: I know. I wouldn't have even considered entering the pageant, except that I know that you and Dad believe in me so much.
0: Oh, honey, it's not important to you that I make the dress myself?
2: Not at all. It's just a dress.
0: Oh.
2: What's important is that you're there cheering me on when the pageant starts. What's important is that you believe I can actually do okay in it.
0: Oh, Haley, of course I do. I think you'll be fabulous.
2: Thanks. That's all I needed to hear.
0: Yeah, and you'll be far more fabulous, however, if someone else makes your dress.
2: Yeah, maybe I needed to hear that, too.
3: Haley! Oh, you look great!
7: You really do. You're beautiful.
2: Thanks, Hope.
7: And the dress turned out just perfectly.
0: Thanks to Mrs. Shipley.
2: Yeah. Where's everyone else?
3: We're all sitting in the second row. Brooke just got here. She said to wish you luck. The only one we can't find is Tim.
0: Well, he was here a couple of minutes ago.
8: 3 minutes to stage time, contestant.
2: Oh, I'm so nervous. I'm shaking.
3: Come on, we're all praying for you.
0: Oh, Haley, you are going to impress the socks off of those judges. You're not only beautiful, you have an incredible personality, and they're going to see that right away.
7: Yeah, and the talent portion is going to blow them away. My hair is all set to be styled.
2: You are all so great.
3: All right, now, come on. I'm going to go sit with the others. We're excited for you, sweetie. Break a leg. Yep, but not a nail.
7: Hey, there's Tim.
3: Oh, good.
1: Here, Haley. I got you a pretzel. Thought you might need something to settle your stomach.
2: Thanks. I haven't eaten anything today. I've been so nervous.
1: And I know you like your pretzels with mustard, so
0: Careful, Tim.
3: Whoa.
7: Oh. Oh, no.
2: My dress.
7: Oh.
2: My dress.
8: 2 minutes to stage time, contestants.
2: Oh, I can't go out like this. My dress is ruined.
1: Here, maybe we can wipe it off. I have a napkin.
2: You're smearing it everywhere, Tim. Just stop.
1: Sorry.
0: I might have a wet wipe to blot it up with.
2: It's no use. Tim, you've ruined it. You've ruined everything.
1: I can tell him to delay the start of the show.
2: No, you can't. Just get out of here.
1: Hey. I'm going. I'm sorry.
0: Here, this wet wipe is blotting it up, honey.
2: But I'll have wet smudges.
0: We'll cover it up with your sash. Look. Look, I can pin it over this way.
7: Yeah, that looks a lot better.
0: Yeah.
7: I can't even tell.
2: Okay, this might work.
8: Contestants, line up to go out on stage. And ladies and gentlemen, that was Haley Morrison, who just created 3 different hairstyles in less than 5 minutes. Very nicely done.
7: Thank you.
8: And now for your interview questions. Are you ready?
7: Yes, I am.
8: Who do you admire most?
7: I would have to say my mom. She's strong in her faith, extremely generous, and has the biggest heart of anyone I know. Even with this pageant, this was new territory for her, but she was incredibly supportive because she knew how important it was to me.
8: Mm-hmm. If you were crowned as Miss Rhubarb Festival, what would you do for the community?
7: Well, I'd like to raise the community's awareness of how healthy and versatile rhubarb is, and help people incorporate it into their daily lives through desserts, jams, and innovative salads.
8: Very good. That was the first answer, but it wasn't about promoting world peace. And our final question. Rhubarb, vegetable or fruit?
7: Well, rhubarb is actually a vegetable, most closely related to the garden sorrel. It is indigenous to Asia, but is now also grown in the northern U.S. and Canada. It's rich in vitamin C and dietary fiber.
0: Good job, Haley.
2: Thanks, Mom. Did you hear that?
0: Oh, yes.
2: Tim was right on with his questions, and I never would have gotten that last one right without his information. Where is he?
0: Honey, I think he left.
2: He left? Why?
0: Well, you were so upset with him.
2: But he wouldn't leave. He's the one that helped me get here. He needs to see this.
0: Tim felt really bad about the mustard.
2: Who cares about the mustard?
0: Well, you were pretty upset.
2: Oh, no. Mom, what am I going to do? He should be here. I couldn't have done any of this without him.
0: I don't know, honey.
8: Contestants, we need you back on stage. We're going to announce the winner. Amy Rufus. Congratulations to Amy on being first runner-up. And now, for the next Miss Rhubarb Festival, Miss Haley Morrison! Here's your crown, Haley. Congratulations!
7: Thank you! And I want to thank my family, especially my mom and my brother Tim.
2: for all their help.
9: And do you know what's next?
2: I get to ride on the rhubarb float.
9: That's right. It's waiting out front. You'll be leading the parade today.
2: Thank you so much. But, well, I don't think I can do it.
9: What?
2: I need to get my brother.
9: But we need to leave in a couple minutes.
2: I know. I'm sorry. Start without me. I'll catch up.
9: I'll never understand teenage girls.
2: Tim? Tim?
1: Haley? What are you doing? Nice crown.
2: Thanks.
1: So, you won?
2: Thanks to you. They asked about rhubarb and everything.
1: I didn't even know if you were going to compete after I dumped mustard on you. I'm really sorry.
2: It ended up not being a big deal. Mom got it out.
1: Oh.
2: I'm sorry I reacted the way I did. I shouldn't have treated you that way.
1: Oh, I forgive you.
2: Thanks. Really, with all your help, you deserve this crown more than I do.
1: Well, it looks better on you, so you can keep it. Hey, shouldn't you be on a float? That's the part you were really looking forward to.
2: Yeah, but when I realized you weren't there when I got crowned, I knew that wasn't the most important part. You were a great coach and a great friend helping me get ready for this pageant. And I know now that having a brother like you is way more important than any float.
1: Thanks, Haley. But you're missing the parade.
2: I'll catch up. Hey, you should come with me!
1: On the float?
2: Sure, Mom's waiting outside to drive us. I bet we can get on it before it turns on Main Street.
1: Well, let's go.
2: Hey, do you still have that pretzel? I'm starving.
1: You can eat it on the float. Do you want me to get some mustard?
2: No, they'll probably have rhubarb jam I can use.
1: Oh.
6: Rhubarb jam. That sounds really good, Haley. I think I'll try some on toast. Let me ask you guys, did you think Haley was gonna win? I didn't know what would happen, but I sure was glad that she was able to make it to the top with the help of her family. Tim was able to coach her on interviewing and talent, and Mrs. Morrison did the best thing that she could, just being Haley's cheerleader. Now, I wonder if you've ever felt like Mary felt on today's episode. She thought she didn't have too much to offer Haley after the dressmaking failed, when she really did. All that Haley really needed was someone to love and support her, and Mary did that really well. Sometimes what you and I need isn't a physical gift, but instead a simple gift of love. Jesus says in the Bible that we should love each other as I have loved you. And that love for one another could mean just being there, like Mary was for Haley this week. I'm glad she was able to see that all she needed to do was give her love, and it makes me want to try to do that too. And the best part, it's free. So let's try it together, and then why don't you write me and let me know how it goes? Our address is gilead@keysforkids.org. 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Beyond Gilead is based on characters and situations in Down Gilead Lane and is a production of Keys for Kids Ministries, a listener-supported ministry. Today's episode, Miss Rhubarb, was written by Kathy Buchanan and directed by Steve O'Dell. Roy Wallace was the recording engineer, post-production by Cal Olson and Joe Carroll. Music was provided by John Campbell. Terry Ritchie was the executive producer. And as always, I'm Zach, inviting you back soon for another walk beyond Gilead.

0: I was about to walk over to his house.
1: As if I'd want you at my house.
0: Hey, Vince.
1: So, I heard you came clean at the banquet.
0: Yeah.
1: That took guts, spilling the beans like that. Looks like you got off easy.
0: Maybe. Except that I didn't get a chance to apologize to you for the glove. I'm really sorry.
1: Yeah, I figured it was you. I knew you weren't going to take being target of the week easily. And you know what? I'm going to give this one to you. But only this one.
0: Does that mean you're going to leave me alone?
1: For now. But not for good. Once my detention is done, I'll be seeing you.
0: So, this isn't the scene where you say you respect me for doing what I did, and now we'll be best friends for life?
1: No. See you around, Parker. You too, Squirt.
0: Bye. I'm definitely gonna walk on the other side of the street from you. I don't blame you.
2: I think that Vance was onto something with his target of the week idea. In fact, why don't you pick someone this week to make them your target? But with one little change. Instead of making someone's life miserable, choose someone who's tough to like. Maybe a bully like Vance. And find ways to show them kindness and love. Romans 12 tells us not to pay back evil with evil, but to live at peace with our enemies. Our job is to love those bullies, even when it's tough. Like Matthew learned, when we take matters into our own hands, we end up becoming a bully ourselves. Choosing a target of the week gives us the chance to follow the Apostle Paul's words, which tell us to overcome evil with good. Who knows what could happen if we showed extra kindness instead of seeking revenge? I'd love to hear about your own target of the week. Tell me all about it by writing to Adventures in Odyssey, Colorado Springs, Colorado, 80995. Or in Canada, that address is Box 9800, Vancouver, BC, V6B4G3. 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Today's adventure is included in Album 51, Take It From the Top, along with 11 other episodes. 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Our cast included Zach Callison, Georgina Cordova, Andre Stoika, and Jess Harnell. And I'm Chris, hoping you'll join us again next time for more Adventures in Odyssey.
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3: 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In John 11:25, Jesus said,
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12: There is an incredible amount of risk here on the part of my company. A risk that we are in no way extending to the town of Wildwood.
13: Howdy, and welcome to Wildwood. We're sitting in on a town council meeting. Mr. Rockler, well, that's him talking right now. He has his attorneys, Franklin O. Peterson and Theo Brown. Of course, that's CJ's dad. Rockler's presenting his vision for the future of Wildwood.
12: And it begins with the old Collins Mine. That mine shaft goes more than one-third of the way into the mountain. I will blast and dig the rest of the way through. When it is completed, we will have a train line that will go through the base of the mountain, getting to the rest of the region in 2 hours. Instead of going around the mountain and taking 2 days. With my tunnel, Wildwood will become the best shipping and transportation center on the coast. We will become bigger than Fonterra. Well, thank you very much, Mr. Rockler. You and your associates have painted a very bright picture for us. And I'm sure I speak for the rest of the council when I say thank you for choosing our town.
14: I wouldn't be so quick to speak for the rest of the council on that particular matter, Mayor Boggs.
12: You have an objection, Officer Hunt?
14: Not an objection so much as a concern. a concern that the people of Wildwood don't realize what these changes will mean for their community.
15: Boggs, barking down to that ought to please you.
12: Go ahead, Mr. Peterson.
16: In this case, the changes will mean progress and economic opportunity. Now, who in their right mind could be against that?
14: I am. Well, Mr. Peterson, you and I both know there's two sides to every coin. Progress and opportunity can be wonderful things, but they also have their own kind of risks. And the people of the town, they can't be for or against something if they don't know what's going on.
3: Meaning?
14: More folks probably would have been at this public meeting today if they'd have known what was going to be discussed.
12: Officer Hunt, are you implying that we purposely kept the agenda of this meeting a secret?
14: If what's going on in these plans just starts happening, people, voters, might just think that you all pulled a fast one on them behind their backs.
12: Officer Hunt, what are you suggesting?
17: Gentlemen!
12: What is it, Theo?
17: I think there's a simple solution to this. We'll call a town meeting. We'll make sure it's well publicized so that everyone will know that what's going to be discussed will affect them. Mr. Rockler, Mr. Peterson, and myself will lay out our plans at the meeting, and we'll address any concerns the town may have.
14: That sounds like a reasonable compromise, Theo.
12: What do you say, Mr. Rockler?
16: I can answer that.
12: Hold on, Peterson. I think Theo has come up with a reasonable compromise. I agree. Very well. The town meeting will take place in 3 weeks. This meeting is adjourned.
16: Brown, what is wrong with you?
17: I beg your pardon?
16: A town meeting? You're here to oversee contracts. When I want your input, I'll ask for it. Don't do anything like this again.
17: Mr. Peterson, making the town hate us won't do anybody any good.
16: Listen, Brown.
12: That's enough, Peterson. Theo did the right thing. We do want to be friends with the town. Besides, when they see what we've planned, who could be against it? Walk with me, Theo.
17: Yes, sir.
18: Well, well.
16: What do you want, Yusuf?
18: This is an unexpected turn of events.
16: Not to worry.
17: Not to worry. Everything is under control.
18: I certainly hope so, Mr. Peterson. For your sake.
13: The town council wasn't the only group having a meeting that day. The club also met at the fortress by the special request of Stacy. She had a very important issue to bring up before the group.
19: Yeah! Shoestring licorice! Yes, it's tasty, but the things you can do with it! Oh, now I got a licorice necklace! Now I got a bracelet!
20: I'm sorry I'm late, everyone.
21: Finally.
19: Hi, Stace.
22: Hey, Faith.
20: What's this all about, Stacy? It's about someone we all know and don't love. Hugh McClaw.
22: What's he done now?
20: Nothing yet.
21: What does that mean?
20: Well, a while back, Hugh slipped me a note in class. It said he wanted to talk to me after school. In private.
23: I don't know how to start.
20: Start what, Hugh? What do you want?
23: Well, I want to turn over a new leaf. I want to be good.
20: You want to be good?
23: Yeah, I know. I know it's hard to believe. But I've been thinking about it and, I'm really sorry for all the rotten things I've done to you and the club. Oh, boy.
20: Well, no offense to you, but I'm a little confused here.
23: Well, no offense taken, huh? I don't blame you. And I also know it'll be tough for everybody to accept at first.
20: But you're gonna be good from now on?
23: Yeah, I am.
20: Actions speak louder than words, Sue. You'll have to prove it.
23: Well, I know, and I will.
20: We talked like that for a while longer. He seemed very repentant. I think he's had a change of heart. A real change of heart.
21: Yeah, right.
0: I think he's up to something.
1: Yeah, he's been mean and nasty all this time, and yesterday he decides to be nice?
2: Yeah, this is very suspicious.
23: Hey, look! Why do you need licorice upside down?
20: I know, but I really believe this time it's different.
0: Okay, say it is. What's the point?
20: This is the point. You can come in now.
23: Hey, guys.
1: Ah, it's you!
0: You!
23: Don't ever eat licorice upside down.
2: You better get out of here.
20: Calm down. I asked him to come. Hugh, tell them what you told me.
23: Well, I want to join your club.
21: Hi, friends. I'm Rebecca from Frisco, Texas. One of the many reasons I love Potty and Tails is Ned the Beaver. He just cracks me up.
24: Ned the Beaver here. Did you know that we have a big blank wall in the clubhouse that needs to get filled up? So how about this? Parents, take a photo of your child listening to Paws and Tails, wherever they happen to listen. It could be comfy places, funny places, you know we'd love to see them. And I will personally post these photos on that blank wall for all to see. Got some tape right here. Just send them into pawsandtails.org. This is so fun.
20: Calm down! Everyone calm down!
0: What are you trying to pull, Hugh?
23: Nothing. Honest. I really want to join.
25: Sure you do.
1: Are Mange and Multi hiding out there somewhere ready to jump out?
23: No. They don't even know I'm here. I know, it seems crazy, but it's true. I want to change. I want to join the club, if you'll let me.
2: This is really weird.
0: No, you can't. You've bullied us, you've lied, and you've beat us up before. You just think you can wander in and say sorry?
1: I don't think so.
25: What if he means it?
0: No, you can leave now.
20: CJ!
23: Oh, it's all right, Stacy. I know I've got a lot to make up for.
25: Hugh, does this mean you've become a Christian?
0: Yeah, Hugh, does it?
23: No. I ain't gone that far yet. Is that like a requirement for club membership?
20: We've never made it a rule or anything.
0: Stacy!
20: Hugh, could you wait outside, please?
23: Oh, yeah, sure.
20: CJ, I can't believe you. You're the one who wanted to make peace with Hugh and his thugs.
0: Yes, I wanted to make peace, but not invite them to join the club. Two totally different things.
20: What if he means it?
0: I don't know.
20: If he's asking for forgiveness, don't we need to forgive him? I mean, isn't that why we're here?
25: Maybe we could put Hugh through a testing period.
0: Testing?
25: If he's tamed, we'll shoot it.
2: If he's tamed, we'll free it?
25: No. If he's changed, we'll see it. Don't let him join now. He has to prove himself first. Licorice?
2: Thank you, no. And your tongue is black. That's so disgusting.
20: That's a great idea, Goose.
0: I suppose.
20: Marcia?
1: Sounds pretty good to me.
20: Ned?
2: Well, I don't see why not. If he hasn't changed, we don't let him in.
0: All right, then. But I'll be watching Hugh like a hawk.
13: CJ was as good as his word. During the next week, he could have given Officer Hunt lessons in shadowing. But to CJ's utter amazement, Hugh's behavior was pretty near impeccable, right as rain. He opened doors for the little ones.
23: Can I get that for you?
1: Thanks, Hugh.
0: Yeah, thanks.
13: He complimented the girls.
23: You'll look lovely, ladies. Marcia, that necklace really brings out your eyes.
1: Why, Hugh, what a nice thing to say.
23: Oh, it's the truth. And Goose, that ribbon is perfect for your hair.
25: Well, you just...
13: He even impressed Miss Harbor.
26: Oh, before you all go to lunch, I need a volunteer to clean the erasers out back.
23: I'll do it, Miss Harbor.
26: You?
20: You will?
23: Be happy to.
2: Okay, who are you, and what have you done with Hugh?
23: It's the new me.
20: Well, I must say I like him, and I hope to see more of him.
23: Oh, you will, Miss Harbor.
20: Okay, you're dismissed for lunch.
23: Hey, Stace. What do you think? Are they going to let me into the club?
4: It's a tough sell, Hugh. I think they're warming up to the idea, but it'll take some time.
23: Well, how much time? I mean, I was kind of hoping that I would, my dad's birthday is next Friday, and I kind of wanted to tell him on his birthday that I was, in the club. He'd probably just pass out.
4: I don't know, Hugh. I'll ask. No promises.
23: Thanks, Stace.
5: Hey, Nan, trade you a cupcake for your cookies.
2: You're kidding, right? My cookies?
5: I love those cookies.
2: Done! Hey, Stace, what did Hugh want?
4: He really wants to become a member.
2: I don't like it. It doesn't feel right.
6: If you ask me, he's up to something.
19: Oh, nuts.
5: What?
19: Cheese. I keep telling Mom no cheese. It gets warm. Oh, I hate warm cheese. Cheese sandwich, anyone?
5: Yeah! I love cheese.
2: You want a warm, sweaty cheese sandwich?
5: I'll trade you for peanut butter.
19: Deal!
2: Marcia, you're not quite normal.
4: Hugh says his dad's birthday is Friday. He wants to tell his dad he's in the club for a present. What do you think?
6: I think he should get his dad a necktie instead.
19: Well, I don't think Hugh's dad even wears ties.
2: No, Goose, it was just... the tie was just a... Oh, never mind.
5: Well, he has been very nice to everyone, and I think he is gaining a real sense of fashion.
6: Oh, brother.
4: He has been very nice to everyone. Maybe we should let him in. This could be where Hugh changes course.
6: I don't know.
2: I say no. What's in this cupcake?
5: Wheat German cornmeal.
19: Ew.
5: Oh, Mom's on a health kick at home.
2: That's not right. I want my cookies back.
13: That night after dinner, CJ decided to seek a little advice on the matter from his dad.
6: Hey, Dad, got a minute?
7: A few. Then I've got to deliver these papers to Mr. Rockler for the town meeting. What's on your mind?
6: Well, how can you tell if someone has really changed?
7: Changed what?
6: The way they are. I mean, if someone acts bad most of their life, and then they start acting good... Does that mean you should trust him?
7: Well, no, that's a difficult question to answer, son. May I ask who you're talking about?
6: Hugh McClaw.
7: I see. He's building a case that he's changed.
6: Yep, and a pretty good one so far.
7: Well, that's going to call for some real wisdom on your part. I'd suggest you watch for a while. Changing who you are is a tough job, son.
6: Do you think Hugh can change?
7: There's always hope. Bible says love hopes all things. If he's really changed, you'll want to be there to help him.
6: What if he can't? We're taking a big chance here.
7: Well, the Bible also says love endures all things. CJ, it won't be easy. There'll be disappointments along the way. If he's doing something deceitful, you'll need to be on your toes. You don't want to lose hope. But... in the final analysis, only God knows what's in the heart of a person.
6: Yep, that would be the problem.
7: Well, I've got to go, son. Hope that was helpful.
6: It was. Thanks, Dad.
13: Well, CJ thought about Hugh all through the rest of the evening. In the morning, he started in at it again. It wasn't until he was on his way to school that he decided on his course of action. Before class started, he got the club to gather at the swing set and discuss the matter of Hugh.
6: Okay, I know I've been one of the ones against this, but...
4: Hi, Hugh.
6: Hugh, got a minute?
23: Sure, what's up?
6: I was just telling the others that I'm voting that you be allowed to become a member of the club.
4: What do you know?
2: What?
23: Really?
19: You gonna be a good guy from now on, Hugh?
23: Well, yeah.
6: All in favor?
5: Aye.
4: Aye.
19: Hugh McClaw, you have been very mean and sneaky in the past. By letting you into our club, we are trusting you. This means we're forgiving you for all those rotten things you've done.
23: Yeah.
25: Are you doing some sneaky thing here?
23: Well, no.
6: Goose. Stace, let her go. She knows what she's doing.
25: We're talking about your joining our family. The club's about helping others. Is that what you want?
23: Well, yeah.
25: I vote yes.
2: Oh, all right. I.
23: That's it? You're really letting me in? You're forgiving me?
4: Let's make it official on Friday. We'll have a party.
25: Oh, that would be so fun!
6: Friday, you?
23: Yeah. That would be great.
2: Dodgeball! Let's go!
4: Dodgeball!
6: Hugh, coming?
23: Me? Oh, yeah. In a minute.
3: I'm first!
23: They're really gonna let me in. Wow. Who'd have thunk?
21: My name is Sarah from Frisco, Texas. Don't go away. There's more Paws and Toes coming right up.
8: Hello, Dave Carl here. Where does your kid listen to Paws and Tales? 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You can upload a photo of your kids listening to Paws and Tales in the car, half buried in pillows while coloring or doing a puzzle. 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Just think, your kid's photo could be on the wall of the clubhouse in Wildwood.
9: Welcome.
10: Thank you all for coming. I'm sure that you'd all agree
9: Stacy
10: that
9: scheduled Hugh's Welcome to the Club party on the same day as Mr. Rockler's presentation to Wildwood. This time, Theo actually did most of the talking, since he was from the town. A shrewd move by Mr. Rockler.
10: If you would reveal the drawings, please. Mr. Rockler intends on blasting a tunnel through the base of the mountain, beginning where the old Collins mine left off. Now, this will allow a train to get to the outside world in less than 2 hours.
11: He's quite a fellow, your dad.
4: Thanks.
11: You know, I don't really understand all of what's being proposed here. But if your dad says it's okay, that's good enough for me.
10: It means opportunity. And it can mean a kind of prosperity that Wildwood will never know without that tunnel.
15: Thank you, Theo Brown. As you can all see, the possibilities are limitless. Well, next I would like to ask Officer Hunt to come up. He has a few things to add, I believe.
26: Thank you, Mayor Boggs. I love this town of Wildwood.
15: Yes.
26: As you know, I'm one of the few left who were here in the early days. It was a very different place then. Wild, dangerous, not a place you wanted to raise a family in. It is now because things changed. Risks were taken and problems were dealt with. I'm not against change, and I think this plan of Mr. Rockler's may be a risk worth taking.
15: I heartily agree.
26: But we need to do it with our eyes wide open. Mr. Rockler's asking us to give him our trust.
15: Yes, and why shouldn't we?
26: I think maybe we should, but we need to do it carefully. Mr. Rockler needs to continue to earn our trust, prove himself to us. Pawpaw Chuck told me today that the Bible says to be wise as serpents and gentle as doves. I say, let's give Mr. Rockler our trust, but let's do it wisely and a little at a time. Thank you.
15: Well, good things to say, Hunt. Well, I think all the talking's been done. Let's get to the voting.
11: Hunt? Everyone come up well, to the he's a good one, too.
6: Yeah, he sure is. Hey, Hugh! Hugh!
9: Through the crowd, CJ saw Hugh walking under the bleachers. So he headed over there to catch up with him.
2: You did not!
27: That's impossible. This will require some proof.
23: Well, it's true. You owe me $20.
2: Oh, are you kidding? That's everything we have. I only made that bet because I knew you'd never get him to do it.
23: Well, they did. I'm in. Now pay up.
27: How'd you do it? What made them change their mind? Well,
23: Goose asked me if I was doing something sneaky. I said no. They said they forgive me. They voted me in.
2: What? What a bunch of saps!
0: I mean, really.
27: I will require more proof. I think I know how to get it.
23: Yeah? How?
3: Yeah, how are you gonna... Oh.
23: What?
27: CJ.
23: CJ?
27: Did your club really vote you in as a member?
3: Oh, please tell me you didn't. We made a bet with Hugh.
6: To see if he could get us to accept him as a member.
27: Exactly.
23: What are you doing here?
6: Came to get you. I was heading over to the fort. Your party.
23: Yeah, I know.
3: You were gonna get a party? Oh, this is too much!
27: So it's true.
6: Yep, he fooled us all.
3: No! Oh, do you know how long it took me to steal that, earn all that money?
6: Good job, Hugh. He really faked us.
23: CJ,
6: out.
23: I'm...
6: I gotta go break up a party.
3: A party? Unbelievable! You are amazing. The amazing Hugh! You should be wearing a cape or something.
27: Hugh, you've just won a lot and lost a lot. It's a moment of pathos.
23: Well, just give me the money.
3: Oh, all right. Here.
27: That should do the job nicely. $20.
23: Yeah.
3: Yeah, that should get the best birthday present your dad's ever had.
23: See you later.
5: I can't believe it.
2: We trusted him. We made him cupcakes.
20: I feel like an idiot. You all told me, but I believed him. I hoped he would really change.
6: No, Stace. We did the right thing here. You were right. Goose was right. Hugh, just... We forgave him. We let him in. We gave him a chance. He just didn't take it. We did the right thing.
2: What a waste. I'll never believe him again. How could he do this?
25: I think when you forgive and give someone a chance, it always makes a difference, even if you can't see it. I think there's still hope.
6: Well, we got a lot of cupcakes here. Anyone want a cupcake?
2: Oh, cupcakes, finally!
5: Guess I'll just throw out the Welcome Hugh sign.
6: Love hopes all things and endures all things. Maybe we should just save it for a while.
2: Now this is a cupcake. Light, fluffy, no wheat germ, no cornmeal. Cake is frosting, it's good.

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12: You are writing about Jesus to save that friend of yours.
11: All right, I admit it was disconcerting that he said I couldn't help Paul.
13: We were helping Barakiah, that's all.
14: We never said he was allowed to beat us.
12: So you're not slaves?
13: No.
10: I've heard from my friend in Sychar. Go straight to him. You've no time to lose.
14: We're coming with you.
11: What? A magician is demanding that we give him the two children. Barakiah.

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9: Stand back! I have enough power at my fingertips to bring fire upon all of you. Hey, hey! Bring me the two children or know my wrath!
10: Berechiah.
9: Ah, it is you, false prophet.
10: Look, you can stop your performance. If you have something to say, then say it.
9: I want Timon and Abigail.
10: Well, you can't have them. Ah! Your tricks didn't impress me in Nain, nor do they impress me here.
9: Lamech.
11: What?
9: You're a sensible man. Are you willing to be cursed for the sake of this stranger?
11: Well, that depends. Do you have the power to curse me?
9: You see my power?
11: Well, I see fire and smoke. In the Far East, they have powder that does as much. It's no curse.
9: It is a curse if the fire burns your tent. Or if it threatens your animals. Or if it harms your servant.
11: Cyrus, get water. Put those fires out. Where are those two children? I want them here now.
10: Lamech! Wait! These are tricks. He crept in and set them up while we ate. They're not real.
11: They're real enough for me. Nadab, find those two scavengers and bring them!
10: Yes, Master. But those children are not his to take. He beats them. He abuses them for his own profit.
11: That's nothing to me, as long as he leaves us alone.
10: But he can't do anything to you. He has set these tricks up. They're probably all he has.
11: Well, it's more than you have.
10: Lamech, remember what you told me about Jesus. His power to heal. Those lepers, remember?
11: Of course I remember. But that doesn't help us now, does it? Do you have his power?
10: No, not like that.
9: You see, Lamech, he is helpless against me.
11: I'm sorry, Luke. If you could do something now to prove you are more powerful than this man, then I might consider the children worth fighting for. But this isn't my business.
9: Bring me the children!
10: Give me until morning.
11: What, you think you'll have power by the morning?
10: I'll have something by then. If I can't persuade you that my God is more powerful than Berechiah, then I don't deserve to keep the children.
11: Did you hear him, magician?
9: I heard. But how can I be sure that he won't steal the children away in the night?
10: I give you my word.
11: Nadab, have you found the children?
12: Yes, Master. They were hiding in the rocks. They are being brought to us now.
11: I'll take them to my tent. I will keep them there, under guard. They will not escape. You will accept my word, magician?
9: I will. Until the morning, then.
10: Yes, until the morning.

0: Master Luke.
1: Timon? Abigail? What are you doing here? Did Lamech let you go?
2: Our guard was a fat old man who fell asleep.
0: We were going to escape, but knew we couldn't leave without saying goodbye to you.
1: Goodbye? But you can't leave.
2: But we must. Otherwise Berakai will take us back to Nain with him.
1: Oh, thanks for that vote of confidence.
0: You're no magician. There's nothing you can do to impress Lamech and his men.
1: I don't want to impress them the way Berakai impresses them. I'm praying for help from God. I want to expose him for the cheap magician that he is.
2: But Berakai is more than a magician. He has power, real power.
0: Be quiet, Abigail.
2: No, I won't. Master Luke needs to know.
1: Know what?
0: She's a silly girl.
2: I'm not. I know what I've seen.
1: Well, tell me, Abigail.
0: But
1: enough, Timon. Let your sister speak.
0: You asked for it.
1: Abigail.
2: Berakai's tricks, the ones he does in the street, are only for show. We know how they're done. If he only did that, then I wouldn't worry.
1: But
2: there's another Berakaya. The one no one sees. The one who prays to dark forces at night and practices incantations and seeks a very dark power. I've seen him when he didn't know I was watching. He seeks the evil one.
0: It's nonsense.
2: No, it isn't. I've seen it at work, and it scares me.
1: But whatever power Berakaya uses, the power of God is greater. Let me tell you a story I know about Jesus. There was a man who was mute. He couldn't hear or speak. And Jesus discerned that it wasn't merely a physical problem, but that a demon had made the man that way. So he cast the demon out, and the man could hear and speak again, and everyone was amazed. But some of the people claim...
3: He casts out demons by Beelzebub, the ruler of the demons.
4: Yes! How do we know that you are not a demon? You must assign from heaven to prove who you are.
5: Every kingdom divided against itself is brought to desolation. A house divided against itself falls. So if Satan is divided against himself, how will his kingdom stand? You say that I cast out demons by the power of Beelzebub. Now, if I cast out demons by the power of Beelzebub, by whom do your priests cast them out? Therefore, they will be your judges. But if I cast out demons with the finger of God, then the kingdom of God has come to you. When a strong man, fully armed, guards his castle, his property is safe. But when someone stronger than he is suddenly attacks him and overpowers him, the stronger man takes away the armor in which he trusted and divides the spoils. Whoever is not with me is against me, and whoever does not gather with me scatters. When the unclean spirit has gone out of a person, it wanders through the waterless regions looking for a resting place. But when it doesn't find any, it says, I will return to the house from which I came. When it comes, it finds it swept and put in order. Then it goes and brings seven other spirits, more evil than itself, and they enter and live there. And the last state of that person is worse than the first.
2: But how is any of that going to help you?
1: The only way to conquer the darkness is to expose it to the light.
0: I don't understand.
1: Perhaps the only way to bring down the house is to divide it, just like Jesus said.
2: But how?
1: Well, that's what I'm going to pray to discern. But in the meantime, go back to Lamech's tent before they realize you've escaped. Wait until morning, as we promised.
0: But what if you lose?
1: That's not an option.

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0: the sun is rising, and as we agreed, we've assembled to decide what to do with these two orphans. Berikaya, you've made a claim for them, which you hope to authenticate by power. And you may begin.
1: You are a wise and gracious man, Lamech, worthy of Solomon himself in your conduct concerning this question.
0: Yes, yes, you don't have to butter me up, Berikaya. Get on with it.
1: And so I shall. For I would be grieved to have to curse you or your men.
0: Oh, yes, yes. And we would be grieved to have to kill you in your attempt to curse us.
1: Do you challenge me, Lamech?
0: Well, if you're successful, you'll have no challenge from me. Now, show us what you must.
1: As men of the world, you understand and respect power. And power is what you shall see this morning. See here, I have a large empty pot. Come forward. These servants, you see, have water jars with which to fill the empty pot. Proceed. They are now pouring the water into the pot. You can see that the water is untouched, clear, as you would expect. There, the pot is full now. And now I'll take this blue cloth, borrowed from Lamech, thank you. You see with your own eyes that it is a deep blue. And now I'll put the cloth into the clear water. And with a mere wave of my hand, you will see a small measure of my power. Watch as I remove the blue cloth from the clear water. But what is this? The cloth is not blue. It is now red. Perhaps you are thinking this is a trick. I'll now ask the servants to pass the cloth around for your own inspection. Take it. As men of trade, as those who know cloth better than most know their own hands, you can see the miracle. And now look, as I take a cup of water from the pot. Water still clear, neither blue nor red. But this is a small thing, isn't it? A conjurer's trick, you say. But what conjurer will dare go further? I'll ask the servants to now bring me a lamb from Lamech's own flock.
0: Oh, what's this, Berikaya?
1: You want to see my power? And you shall. We will now take the red cloth and cover the lamb with it. And with the power given to me by the one through whom we have life and death, I present to you the lamb.
0: Oh, what have you done to my lamb?
1: See for yourself.
0: Which? It's dead.
1: Is it? Are you saying I killed your lamb? Me? But how could I have the power to do that? I only covered it with a cloth.
0: I don't know how you did it, but it's dead.
1: Then never threaten me again, Lamech. It follows that what I have done to this lamb, I could easily do to you or your men.
0: Yes, well, be that as it may, that lamb was valuable. I will expect payment.
1: How much, Lamech? What is a dead lamb worth? Or might you get a better price if the lamb were alive? Cover the lamb with the red cloth again.
0: What are you doing? Why are you covering it again?
1: Watch. The power is mine. A gift. To show fools that life and death are within my grasp. Lamb, rise now. Now go to your master. What do you say to that, Lamech?
0: If this is trickery, then it is of a kind I've never seen before.
1: You believe in my power now? Or shall I do something more impressive? Perhaps I could demonstrate on one of your men.
0: Oh, no. I'm truly impressed.
1: And the two children?
0: Oh, well, I must concede that...
2: Wait, Lamech. you made a promise which you must uphold. Berechiah has entertained you with his tricks. Now you have to give me a chance to respond.
0: Oh, yes. Yeah, yes, of course. I'll keep my word, but whatever you do, better be good.
2: Good? I don't have to be good. These tricks are easily revealed for what they are.
0: Well, explain yourself.
2: The trick with the cloth and the pot, for example. Hand me that rock, please.
3: Yes, sir. There. All right.
2: Yes, thank you. Step aside, Berechiah. Now, all I have to do is...
1: My water pot!
2: That's right. Your water pot. Specially made with three chambers.
0: Huh?
2: Come and see. Berechiah poured the water into the central chamber, but placed the blue cloth here in this side chamber. Then he pulled the red cloth from this third chamber on this side. So it appeared the cloth changed colours while the water remained clear. Well, it was entertaining enough, but it wasn't a miracle.
0: Yeah, what about the lamb, huh? How do you explain that?
2: Haven't you heard of the scorpion's thorn?
0: No.
2: It is a thorn from a small bush, rarely found in this area. The thorn has just enough poison to momentarily paralyze a small animal, one the size of this lamb, for instance, giving the appearance of death. Well, had we waited a few moments without Berechiah's spoken nonsense, the poison would have worn off, and the lamb would have stood up by itself.
1: It's a lie!
2: Oh, I have one in my satchel. Shall we test it on you, Berechiah?
1: I won't put up with these insults. I have proven myself. I want those children now.
0: Yes, it would appear that you've proven nothing.
1: Don't test me, Lamech. I have greater power than you've seen, a power that you do not want to see.
2: You don't have any power, Berechiah. But you are possessed by one who does.
1: What are you talking about?
2: When you forfeited the miracle of your own life, the miracle that Jesus performed on you, you gave yourself to someone else. He holds you now. I want to meet him.
1: Oh, you do. You think you have the strength for that meeting.
2: I don't have the strength, but I belong to the one who does. Come on, show yourself.
1: I had hoped to do this the easy way. But yes, I will show you power. Lamech.
0: What?
1: You have been a gracious host, and I don't mean to seem inhospitable. But a demonstration of power is what you require, and so you shall have it. Do you feel it? The fingers around your neck.
0: Oh, I feel nothing. There are no fingers.
3: What is this? What are you doing to me?
1: What am I doing? I bid you to die, Lamech.
4: Master! Master! Stop! Stop! You're killing him! Oh, Luke, help! Mercy, please!
2: Berechiah, listen to me. In the name and power of Jesus the Messiah, I command that the unclean spirits who have inhabited your soul now make themselves known. Show yourselves! Now!
5: What do you want, physician? Have you come to cure us?
2: Are you all present?
5: We are all here.
4: Oh, Luke, hurry! Lamech is dying!
2: I speak in the name of Jesus, the Messiah. Do you understand?
1: We do.
2: I demand that you release your hold on Lamech.
1: What will you give us if we do?
2: I will give you your freedom.
1: Freedom?
2: From your bondage within Berechiah.
1: Yes, yes. Use our freedom. Let us live in you. We could do so much together.
2: In the name of Jesus, who now sits at the right hand of God himself, I set you free to return to the waterless places from which you came.
1: No! We want you!
2: You can't have me. Go now, by the authority of God, to the wild dogs of the desert. Each of you, one to every animal. Go. Go. There is no time to lose, Lamech. Send out your best hunters. Tell them to find the dogs and kill them. But they must not

0: done anything. But I beg you now, accept the miracle of life that Jesus gave to you years ago. Take it into your heart.
1: Yes. Yes. I will.

0: You're leaving us.
1: I'm not leaving you, Timer.
0: But you are.
2: It's not fair.
1: Well, wait a minute, Abigail. Didn't you say you're going back to Nain with Berechiah?
2: Well, yes.
0: He asked us to. Very politely, not like before.
2: Without the magic, he's not so bad.
1: Well, so there you are. I'm not leaving you, you're leaving me.
0: But you're going to Sychar of all places. Why don't you come back to Nain with us? Berechiah likes you now that he's better.
1: Well, I'm glad. But Nain isn't where I belong. I'll pray for Berechiah and for you both. I might even miss you.
3: Ah, Luke.
1: Oh, Lamech. Berechiah.
3: I have a business proposition for you.
1: I'm not interested.
3: But you haven't heard it.
1: I don't need to hear it.
3: Well, it could be lucrative.
1: Well, thanks anyway. Berechiah.
3: Yes, Luke?
1: Here. Take this.
3: What is it?
1: The names of believers who live near Nain. I want you to contact them. Spend time with them. You need to grow in your faith.
3: They won't accept me. They know who I am. What I've been.
1: Well, show them this note from me. It will help take care of any doubts they might have about you. And look to Malachi for any help you may need. Don't be afraid or ashamed.
3: I'll go. And the children will join me.
1: They're truly in your care now. Don't betray their trust.
3: I won't.
1: No more magic.
3: No more magic.
4: Berechiah, as a matter of interest, what will you do for a living in Nain?
3: I'm not sure.
4: I suspect you're a man of hidden skills. You know, I'm in need of a representative in Nain, someone to watch over my interests.
3: Oh?
4: You'd be perfect. Why didn't I think of it before? Yeah, come, let us sit down and discuss the matter.
3: A job as a tradesman? Interesting. I would want a percentage.
4: A percentage? A direct wage, I think.
3: Yes, a direct wage. With a percentage.
4: That's impossible.
5: Master.
4: Oh, what is it, Nader?
5: Roman soldiers. A column of them are headed our way.
4: Oh, no. Oh, they'll want to be fed. All right, warn everyone. Let's show them the best of our hospitality. Come, Berechiah. If you're going to work for me, then there's no reason to put it off.
3: Whatever you say, Master Lamech.
1: Timon, Abigail, the days ahead won't be easy. You have to help Berechiah in his new life, which means you must start new lives of your own.
0: We understand.
1: Do you? I doubt it. But just as he's given up magic, you have to give up your deception and thievery.
0: We will.
1: Promise?
2: We promise.
1: I'll take you at your word. Well, now I have to go.
0: Can't you stay a while longer? For one more meal?
2: To say goodbye?
1: No. You say goodbye for me.
0: But why? What's the hurry?
1: I've lost a lot of time, and I suddenly feel as if time is running out.
2: Time is running out for who?
1: Maybe for all of us.

The Luke Reports, The Finger of God, was written and directed by Paul McCusker. Sound design was by Rob Jorgensen. Music was composed by John Campbell. Our cast included Richard O'Callaghan as Luke, Adam Godley as Jesus, Andrew Sachs as Lamech, Peter O'Shaughnessy as Berechiah, Richard Franklin as Rufus, Paul Webster as Malachi, and Chris Emmett as Nadab. Featuring Alistair Danson, Tom Harper, Mark Payton, Stuart Pendred, John Person, Blake Ritson,

0: and Simon Treves as the disciples, with Stephen Webb and Jade Williams as Timon and Abigail. Also starring Coral Atkins, Russell Bolter, Justin Butcher, John Glover, Brian Green, Dominic Hecht, Tim Meets, Robin Meredith, Christopher Naylor, Christopher Scott, Mervyn Stutter, and Robert Young. And I'm Dave Arnold, your producer and host for Focus on the Family Radio Theater. 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
4: 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Links in the description. I pray this has been a blessing to you, and if you've enjoyed this message, please share this with a friend. God bless you, and remember, no matter where you are and what you've done, Jesus loves you.
5: But he said, nothing's going to separate me from the love of God. It's my destiny to walk in the love of God. Sometimes I get, you know, if I get discouraged or the enemy's talking to me, I say, man, I don't care. Nobody may love me. My dog may not even love me, but Jesus loves me. Woo, come on now. And he counts more. Are y'all with me? Okay, he says, as it is written, for your sake we are killed all day long, for we are counted as sheep for the slaughter. Yet in all things we are more than conquerors through him who loved us. For I am persuaded that neither life nor death nor angels nor principalities nor powers nor things present nor things to come nor height nor depth nor any other created thing shall be to separate us from the love of God which is in Christ Jesus our Lord. Folks, you got to understand, God is with you. He is with you. He wants you to enter into the promised land of life. Throughout the Old Testament, they always talk about going into the promised land. The promised land was a land that flows with milk and honey. And I was looking up that the other day about why does it say that? Because that's not something that we'd say. It's milk and honey. But into the Middle East and the Jewish people say it was milk and honey, you know, just meant it was the best of the best. Hello? I mean, we're talking knee-high and grass. Land flowing with milk and honey. And God always told the children of Israel, if you serve me and you walk with me and you follow me, you go in there, you're going to go in there and you're going to go into the promised land. That was always what he has. God has a promised land for you. He wants you to enter into the promised land. The promised land is all walking in your destiny of the covenants and promises that God has for you. That's the promised land. That's your promised land. That's your New Testament promised land. He wants you to cross over the Jordan and go into the promised land because there it's a land that flows with milk and honey. Does it mean that it's going to be a land that there's no problems? No, because even in the promised land, there were giants that had to be killed. Even in the promised land, there were cities that had to be defeated and be taken. All right? But just think about this. And I don't, for time's sake here, I don't want to go over there, but you can write this down and look at it. It's in the book of Joshua chapter 3. It's a story of Israel crossing over the Jordan into the promised land. And Joshua's getting ready to take the children of Israel over, and he goes over there, and, And he gets them right up to the bank, and he says, God told me this is what we're going to do. The Levites are going to put the ark on the shoulders, and they're going to go in, and as soon as their foot touches the ground, touches the waters are going to part. And we're going to go over into the promised land on dry ground. And so the priest had to get up, and the priest had to go, and they walked, up there, and they stepped their foot, and as soon as they touched the Jordan, what Bible says the waters went all the way back to a town called Adam. Now, again, the awesomeness of God, that he has some person comes into a town or starts a town and says, what do we want to call it? Well, it's the first one around here. Let's just call it Adam. Not knowing that the children of Israel are going to come through one day and the waters are going to go all the way back to Adam. God wants to redeem your past. He wants to take it all the way back from where you are right now, all the way through. He wants to clean it up. He wants to get it out of the way. Listen, you shouldn't be known by your past. You should be known by who you are now in Christ. Hello? Now, I'm still one of those people that I have to watch, because sometimes when I hear somebody say, Robert Richards, is that you? I go, oh, God. Do I know this person since I was saved, or is this somebody before I was saved? I have to turn around and look. I don't really like running into people I went to school with, because I'm like, ooh. But I'm not going to be known by who I was in the past. I'm known by who I am now. I'm a child of God. I'm born again. I'm washed in the blood. Oh, Jesus did it all for me. Glory to God. This is who I am now. My past is gone. That guy died. I'm a new man in Christ Jesus. But that God wants you to walk into the promised land. He wants you to walk into your promise. And your promised land is grabbing hold of your destiny as a child of God and walking in it. Listen to me. Today, if nothing else, I want to stir you in this message that you should be looking in your life, and anything in it that doesn't look like it should belong in Jesus' life, then it doesn't belong in your life. Get it out. Now you say, oh, well, see, now you're... You know, I'm talking about, listen to me. If there's poverty minded in you, get it out. If you're accepting defeat, stop it. Jesus wasn't defeated. They killed him on the cross. He came back alive on the third day and defeated death, hell, and the grave. Jesus doesn't live in defeat. Listen to me. I don't go down. I go up. I say this all the time. We may be on a job working and something goes wrong, and everybody will sit there and say, oh my gosh. And I say, listen, guys, just stop for a minute. Just give me a minute to figure it out. I don't go down. I go up. And everybody will look at me like I don't have good sense. And I said, I don't care what y'all think. I just know who I am. I'm destined as a child of God. I'm destined to succeed. I'm destined to conquer. I'm not going to be conquered. I conquer. You hear what I'm saying? Don't tell me, oh, now, Pastor, I'm not going to get in agreement with you. I am not conquered. I conquer. I am a conqueror. Conquerors don't get conquered. Otherwise, I wouldn't be called a conqueror. How could I be called a conqueror unless I conquer? I'm not set up for defeat. I am a conqueror. I don't lose. I win. I don't go down. I go up. I am the head. I am not the tail. And I want to tell y'all something. That means a lot to me. When I read that the very first time in Deuteronomy 30, I'm the head, not the tail, and I've been living my whole life ranching. That's a big deal. It's a big deal. I want the head, not the tail. Okay, so they're going there, and they're getting ready to go to the promised land. He steps in the water. The waters go back all the way to Adam. God redeems your past. They go into the promised land. And there was giants, and there was problems in the promised land. Okay? They had things that they had to do in the promised land. But you know what? Listen to me, church. They go to the city of Jericho. They march around Jericho, right? You know the story. They go around it. They get up there. They walk around it one time every day for 7 days. The seventh day, they walk around it seven times. Blow the trumpet. Seven trumpet blows. Walls fall down. Everybody says, cool. That's amazing. They conquer the whole city. One yo-yo in the bunch named Achan steals, because God said leave everything in there alone. But see, he just couldn't believe that God would provide for him. He just couldn't believe that, you know, picking up the Babylonian garment and some silver and gold, that it was too good of an opportunity. He couldn't believe that God could bless him. He couldn't believe that God could prosper him. He saw it. He had to have it. He got hold of it. He hid it. He knew it was wrong because he hid it in his tent. And you can read this over. It's in Joshua 5 and 6 there. Knew it was wrong. So then they go to the next city. Everybody's all big chest out. Man, we're conquerors. We're going to conquer. look at the city and say, ain't nothing but a bunch of runts over there, man. Just give me about 3,000 people. We'll take that. They go over there. Those 3,000, those people come running out of Ai and go over there and just stomp them. Israel runs off, crying like little boys. Joshua goes home, goes in to pray, and does just what most Christians do. Says to God, God, why have you done this to me? I think y'all need to look at that. I think we need it up on the screen. Let me find it here. Joshua chapter 7, verse 10 and 11. So the Lord said to Joshua, get up. Why do you lie thus on your face? Isn't it amazing that we, when something goes wrong, we automatically accuse God? Now listen to me. We do it because we've been taught wrong, that we are predestined, that God sometimes throws some bad stuff in your life to teach you something. And if you've been taught that garbage, today when we come up and take communion, you need to get it out of you. You need to repent for ever believing that God was going to do something evil or wrong to you, because what you have done is you've done just what Joshua did. You've done just what Joshua did. See, the next verse, 11, says, Israel has sinned. They've also transgressed my covenant. Look at verse 7. Go back to 7. This is what Joshua said. Alas, Lord God, why have you brought this people over the Jordan at all? To deliver us into the hand of the Amorites, to destroy us. Oh, that we had been contented to dwell on the other side of the Jordan. Oh, Lord, what shall I say when Israel turns its back before the enemies? You see, he was blaming all of it on God. And the truth of the matter is, church, when things come against us in life, they're going to happen. But you're supposed to walk in your destiny and be a conqueror. You're supposed to be like Jesus and face it and look at it and say, in the name of Jesus, this mountain's got to move. You're supposed to be the more than a conqueror who rises up and says, no more am I going to live in poverty. No more am I going to live in depression. No more am I going to, I'm walking as God has intended me to walk. I'm accepting my destiny. I'm grabbing hold of my destiny that I am a child of God. And this is what I'm to walk in. Parents, you need to lay hands on your children at night. You need to speak forth the destiny over their life of what the Word of God says. Oh, you don't know that they're going to be a doctor, a lawyer, or, you know, a rancher, a pilot, or whatever. I'm not talking about that. I'm talking about that they are going to be blessed, that they're going to walk in the things of God. They're going to know the things of God, that they are going to be conquerors and overcomers in life, that they're going to be victorious. They're going to be people who represent Jesus in life. You grandparents, the same thing. That's how you're supposed to do in life. You're supposed to speak over your children, speak over your grandchildren, declare in life that God is that they are more than conquerors. When my son comes to me and talks to me about anything, I don't look at him and say, son, we ain't going to make it. It looks terrible. I look at him and say, man, we may have a fight ahead of us, but we're going to win. I'm like, let's go get it. Let's tear into this. I tell the devil all the time, you want to tear off a piece of me? You mess with the wrong person. I'm not putting up with that. I'm not putting up with that for a minute. And sometimes he tricks me. Sometimes he talks slyly to me, and he doesn't come in very aggressive. You know, I've learned in life that, you know, I kind of like the person who just comes in aggressively because I know how to handle them. It's the little manipulators and the sly little foxes that run around over on the side that I haven't quite got my hands on yet. And I'm like, wait, what's happening here? What's going on? Takes me a minute. I don't catch it because they come in. And one time, this is truth. God is my witness, truth. I was upset with a teacher at school. And I was going up there, and the principal superintendent called me in and wanted to talk to me. And I was ready for a fight. I was in there, man. Pastor Robert was going to throw down some heat. And the person, the superintendent, as soon as I walked in, before I even had a chance to jump and attack, because I was ready. I mean, I was ready. They sat me down, and it said, sit down in this chair. And then they pulled their chair up about that far from me and sat down right in front of my face. And she said, yes, Mr. Richards, what can I do for you? And I was like, I just didn't know what to do. I was like, I'm going to fight. I mean, this is not right. You can't be nice in this situation. I mean, this is not fair. I want you to yell at me. I want you to throw something so I can get mad. What are you doing? And this person just handled me like a kid eating ice cream, man. And I just walked out like, I feel totally defeated. I just, I, I didn't fight at all. I just gave in. I never forgot it. So now I'm like, get Jerry back. What are you talking about? Don't put another thing up here close to me. But she knew what she was doing. My point is you don't always have to win in life by anger, but you always are going to conquer. And sometimes you got to look. Sometimes you got to get smart. Sometimes you're being defeated in an area of your life that you don't even realize it. You don't even realize it. You're living in poverty and you didn't even realize it. And then all of a sudden the Holy Spirit will open up your eyes and you're like, whoa, wait a minute, that's not supposed to be in the house.
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11: Repent, for the kingdom of heaven is at hand. Those were John's words to the people of Israel. He came as the Lord's forerunner. He had the people coming out to hear him preach about how to prepare themselves for the coming kingdom of heaven. After John was arrested, Matthew's gospel account tells us that Jesus began to preach the very same message, that repentance was the way to get ready for the kingdom. It was time for the people to prepare their hearts and their lives to be ready for its coming.

Do we know what it means to repent? Do we know what is included in this command to repent? John's message was about cleaning up their lives. He told the people to repent of their sins and to be immersed for the forgiveness of their sins. The calling of John was a pretext to what Jesus would instill as he preached the message from God. John's message was about change. The people were to make changes in their lives so that when the kingdom of heaven came, they would be ready to enter into it. His teaching was to have those who had two tunics to share one with those who had none. His instruction to the tax collectors was that they not levy any more tax on the people than was required of them. How were the soldiers to repent and show their fruit of repentance? John answered them by having them not use their authority to extort money through threats or by false accusations, and they were told to be content with their wages. What we learn from John's teaching and from the teachings of Jesus is that repentance brings about change in our lives. It is more than a sorrow for the sins committed. The scripture tells us that godly sorrow brings about repentance. It is evident that unless we regret our misbehaviors and seek to turn from evil and do good, repentance will not be evident. During the ministry of John and Jesus, the Pharisees and the chief leaders among the people would listen to their teachings, but they did not repent and were not baptized. They were depending upon their works of the law rather than God's grace to save them. Jesus pointed out their hypocrisy on several occasions. He told them they should wash the inside of the cup as well as the outside. It was the Lord's illustration that they were making a show of righteousness, but they were not truly righteous. He told them they were whitewashed tombs. Jesus used that illustration to show the same problem of having nice-looking tombs on the outside, but inside they were filled with dead men's bones. Those religious leaders did not only disobey the commands of God from John, nor did they obey the teachings of Jesus. There was no repentance in their lives. They must have felt they were above the sins of the common folks. They did not see themselves as needing saving. This may be problematic today. Do most folks believe that if living a good, clean, decent life is all that is needed to please God? If so, the issue of repentance is not necessary. On the day of Pentecost, the Apostle Peter stood among all the other apostles and delivered the sermon to be found in the second chapter of Acts. He and the other apostles were testifying that Jesus was the Christ and that they, the people, had rejected him. By the time Peter had proven to the people that Jesus of Nazareth had been crucified and that God raised him from the dead, the people who heard him were convicted of their sins. They asked the apostles what they needed to do. This question is in their hearts. Desire was to correct their sinful behavior. Peter answered them by saying, "Repent and be baptized, every one of you, in the name of Jesus Christ for the forgiveness of your sins, and you'll receive the gift of the Holy Spirit. For the promise is for you and for your children and for all who are far off, everyone whom the Lord our God calls to himself." What the crowd needed to hear was what they must do. The very first response was to repent. They had rejected Jesus as their Messiah. Some of those standing there may have been some of those who were crying out for the Lord's crucifixion. They must turn from their rejection of Jesus to their accepting him as their Lord and Savior. Peter's words that led the crowds to their question, "Brothers, what shall we do?" Well, to Peter and to the rest of the apostles was, "Let all the house of Israel therefore know for certain that God has made him both Lord and Christ, this Jesus whom you crucified."
We're told from the inspired writers that we must all stand before the judgment seat of Christ, and we will give an account of our deeds done in the body, whether they are good or bad. Because we know there is a day when an accounting is set, we should hear the instruction from the heaven that we must obey. Repentance today will prepare us to be ready when the Lord returns. What we do know is that the Lord waits patiently for all to come to repentance. God is not willing for anyone to perish, the book says, but it is necessary that repentance brings about the changes to prepare us for His kingdom.

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0: Thank you for joining us today on Answers. One of our worst shortcomings in communication is our failure to develop listening skills. It has been said, God gave us two ears, but only one mouth. Use them proportionately. In our relationship with God, we must realize that prayer is also a two-way line of communication. We must allow God an opportunity to speak to us. Now let's join Pastor and Answers Bible teacher, Craig Stallard, for the message today. Speak, Lord, for thy servant heareth. As we
1: call on your name. 1 Samuel chapter 3, starting with the 7th verse. 1 Samuel 3, verse 7. I want you to catch this. This is after God had already spoken to Samuel twice, but he didn't know it was God. Here's what the Bible says. Now Samuel did not yet know the Lord, neither was the word of the Lord yet revealed unto him. And the Lord called Samuel again the third time, and he arose and went to Eli, who was the high priest at that time, and said, Here am I, for thou didst call me. And Eli perceived that the Lord had called the child. I want us to get some perceptions about that. The Lord has a calling for this next generation. Therefore Eli said unto Samuel, Go lie down, and it shall be, if he call thee, that thou shalt say, Speak, Lord, for thy servant heareth. So Samuel went and lay down in his place. And I'm wanting to focus on this. We are in a series on prayer. And prayer, most of the time we think about is our mouth moving. But I want you to think of prayer this also. Sometimes it's just shutting our mouth and listening to what is it that the Lord would want to say to me. So I want to preach on this concept. If he call thee, thou shalt

say, speak, Lord, for thy servant heareth. If he call thee, I'm looking forward to him calling me, aren't you? And I want to have a response ready that he would receive. How many of you know that our God is Alpha and Omega today? Anybody know that he's the Almighty God, the high and lofty one that filleth eternity? How many of you know I'm talking about your God today? But even though those scriptures might indicate that he is so far above, and he is in another realm as far as we're concerned, we're not in the same class as our God is. We're not. All right? But this God wants to have a relationship with us. Even though he is that high and lofty one, he does desire to dwell with. Can you say with? He wants to dwell with you and with me. That means he wants a relationship. In our study of prayer, there's many people that would want me to just come up here and give you a secret connection. Like they used to have in secret societies, and even they were Christian societies. They used to come together on a day like this and share the passwords. I'm just telling you, when God pierces through all those realms and gets into your house, and gets into your comfort zone and has something for you, you need to be ready to respond. Speak, Lord, thy servant heareth. The first thing in Deuteronomy 6:4, and some of you might recognize Deuteronomy 6:4 as something very famous in the Bible. It is. It's the Hebrew prayer that sometimes some people say it every day. There's some people that say this three times a day, and they do it faithfully. This verse, Shema Israel Adonai Eloheinu Adonai Echad. That's the Hebrew words that are spoken. They've been already spoken today. All around this world where there's a Jewish person that believes in this one God, he has spoken this morning. It begins with this, and I don't have everything listed here about all the meanings here, but I wanted you to see the first beginning meaning. Shema. That's what's translated, hear, O Israel. Hear, O Israel. The rest of it says, the Lord our God is one Lord. But the first verse is telling us to listen or to hear. You know, there's a difference between hearing and biblical hearing. In biblical hearing, you'll do what God has spoke to you about. What we want is the modern day hearing where we hear and let it go in one ear, and what's the rest? Out the other. We like that because if it's something we don't want, we let it go in one ear and out the other. But that's not biblical hearing. Biblical hearing is you hear and you respond. You hear and you do. This is from the Talmud. That word Shema, it's the Aramaic meaning is this, accept it. When God speaks, we need to accept the word and we need to accept the speaker. See, Samuel didn't know he was God. God wanted Samuel to know that he was God. But Samuel did not, as a child at that point, know what the voice of God was like or who God was. But there's some people that may be in this place today that really don't know what the voice of God is. How is it I know that God is speaking to me? You want to learn to hear that and to respond to it. God expects this from his people. He expects recognition, number one. You know, one of the things that's most dangerous in your life is when you have God speak to you and speak to you and speak to you and you never biblically hear him. You never biblically respond to him and you get your conscience seared over where you can't hear God anymore. That's a fearful thing. I want to be sensitive to where I know this is God speaking to me. I recognize him and then I accept him for who he is. And there's a difference between those two. You can recognize his voice and still not accept him for who he is. I want to recognize that voice and know this is God calling me. One thing I know about God is he will initiate. He will do that with human beings. He will try to speak to you at some point. If you're open to it, you will hear from God. Let me just tell you this. There's people that have very little religious understanding and God has tried to speak to them. I remember preaching over in Albuquerque, New Mexico at a
kind of a halfway house where people could go and get food. What do you call that? Like Good Samaritan down here. Okay? I was preaching there one, I think it was like a Thursday night or something. And we had, every month we went down there. And here this guy comes up to the front after I'm done preaching. And there was a little rail there that was like an altar area. He got over the altar area and he was praying. And I reached over to touch him and all of a sudden he stood up and he threw his hands up and began to holler out in another language. And when he finished, of course, the cooks, they didn't know what in the world was going on there. They were back there trying to dip their soup and thinking, man, this is freaking me out. That guy's yelling out in another language. And when it was over with, I had to tell him what that was. That's the Holy Ghost. That was the Holy Ghost speaking through you. And then he made a connection. He said, you know what? I remember something like this happening when I was out hitchhiking by the side of the road by a barbed wire fence. And I started trying to pray and talk to God, and all of a sudden that happened. This same kind of thing happened. I was speaking in some funny words. And what it was, he did not know that was God back then doing that for him. There was a recognition problem there. I mean, he just had no earthly idea what was happening. I'm going to tell you what, God wants to contact people. God wants to connect with you, wants to speak to you, just like he wants to speak to me. He wants to speak to everybody in this place. From the very beginning in the Bible, you'll notice what happened in the Garden of Eden. When you study that story, don't think that was the first time that God ever walked through the garden was after they sinned. I believe that God had walked through the garden to have communion with man many times. I believe it was a normal thing. And Adam and Eve recognized the presence of God after they sinned. You know, they knew they had done something wrong. The Bible said that God walked through the garden. Not even, he hadn't even spoken yet. Before he spoke, they recognized that God was walking through the garden. There was a presence there that they knew was God from previous relationships. God was walking through that garden and they went and hid themselves. And then it was God that said, "Where art thou?" And it was not because God didn't know where they were, but God wanted them to recognize and acknowledge where they were. Then they spoke out. We heard, we knew it was you, so we were hiding ourselves. I'm going to tell you, God showed us in the very first few chapters of Genesis that he wants to contact you. Now, I'm not saying some being from another planet has come and trying to contact you. Mork has not arrived. Okay? But I am trying to say the God of this universe that is your maker, he's had his eye on you. And he has plans for you. He wants to contact people that he knows will recognize and accept him for who he is. Adam and Eve, they recognized God, but they didn't really want to accept him the way they were and where they were. God is not the God of some ancient philosophers. And if you'll study Aristotle and Plato and those, they came up with a concept of God being so, the God of the universe being so far away and so holy that he couldn't touch mankind. That is not the God of the Bible. God throughout the Old Testament tried to have contact with men. And he certainly does today. He wants to have man a part of his being. The book of Hebrews says, "And so, dear brothers and sisters, we can boldly enter heaven's most holy place because of the blood of Jesus. By his death, Jesus opened a new and living way through the curtain into the most holy place." God opened up the holy place for us to have communion with him. Don't tell me God doesn't want to contact people or he's not contacting people anymore. He's still doing it now. Here's what God is looking for. The book of Acts chapter 13 verse 22 and 23. Here's what God did. There was a man that wanted to reject God and his name is Saul. Did God speak to Saul? Yes, he did.
But Saul did not want to accept his word. Saul was removed. After removing Saul, he made David their king. God testified concerning him, "I found David, son of Jesse, a man after mine own heart. He will do everything I want him to do." This is God's testimony. That kind of man or woman impresses God. When God has that testimony. In the Old Testament, this other little scripture came straight from the Old Testament. God spoke to Saul and said this, "I have sought me out a man who is after mine own heart." That's actually where this New Testament scripture ended up coming from. God is looking for men who will respond to him and do whatever it is that he says.

If you would like someone to share your burden of prayer right now, call 361-633-3308 or log on to CalvaryLighthouseChurch.net. 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If you want to become part of Answers prayer team, let us know. 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Also, if you have experienced an answer from God in prayer, call us. We want to rejoice with your praise report. Our number again is 361-633-3308. You can write us at Answers, P.O. 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El Dios que servimos tiene la respuesta de necesidad. 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

0: And now it's time for the teaching ministry of Buddy Murphy, pastor of Southcrest Baptist Church in Corpus Christi.
1: Hello, friend. This is Buddy Murphy, and I'd like to call your attention to a verse of Scripture in the book of Acts, chapter 17, verse 30, where it says, "The times of this ignorance God winked at, but now commandeth all men everywhere to repent." You know, one of the signs of the last days in 2 Timothy chapter 3 is that evil men and seducers shall wax worse and worse, deceiving and being deceived. Spiritual seducers. Not only are the evolutionists and the higher critics and the modernists deluding people with their sugar-coated lies, but you know, some of the very champions of orthodoxy who occupy a prominent place among the fundamentals and who have an apparently deep reverence for God and who boast of rightly dividing the Word, they're actually poisoning the minds of many by the teaching that repentance is not necessary, by teaching that you do not have to make Jesus Lord of your life when you come to Him for salvation, by teaching that you do not have to surrender and throw down your weapons of warfare in order to get saved. Friend, let me tell you, the modern pulpit does not emphasize repentance to the extent that the New Testament does. They would tell us, so many today, that repentance belongs to the Old Testament Jews, or that repentance is just for Christians, people who are already saved. And they make much of the fact that the word repent is not found in the Gospel of John. But in Luke chapter 13, the Lord Jesus says, "Except ye repent, ye shall all likewise perish." And in Acts chapter 11, verse 18, He says, "God also to the Gentiles granted repentance unto life." To the Gentiles now. Acts chapter 17, verse 30 says, "God commandeth all men everywhere to repent." Beloved, whether it's Old Testament Jews or New Testament people, or whether they're lost or saved, the Bible said, "Let the wicked forsake his way, and the unrighteous man his thoughts, and then God will have mercy upon him. He that confesseth and forsaketh his sin shall have mercy from the Lord." Now, repentance is not some ordeal that a person works up or goes through to merit salvation. In many circles, it's assumed that if a person sheds tears or appears brokenhearted, that they've repented. But that's not always true. I remind you that the prickings of an uneasy conscience are not the same as the conviction of sin produced by the Holy Spirit. Esau wept bitterly and sought repentance carefully, but he didn't find it. Felix trembled under the preaching of Paul, but he didn't repent. Agrippa was almost persuaded to be a Christian, but there was no repentance. Pharaoh owned and confessed, "I have sinned against the Lord your God," but he didn't repent. Ahab humbled himself at one point beneath the mighty hand of God and walked softly, but he didn't repent. And Judas Iscariot regretted what he had done in denying the Lord and went out and killed himself, but he didn't repent. Now, what does repentance consist of? Well, in the book of Genesis, the sixth chapter, the word repent is used for the first time. In verse 5, it says, "God saw that the wickedness of man was great in the earth, and every imagination of the thoughts of his heart was only evil continually. And it repented the Lord that he had made man on the earth, and it grieved him at his heart." From this passage, four things are learned about repentance. Number one, the occasion of repentance is always sin. God saw that the wickedness of man was great in the earth. So repentance is a realization of the exceeding sinfulness of sin. It's seeing sin as polluting and defiling and wicked and terrible. This was the purpose of the law, to show the awfulness of sin. You know, people in Noah's time did not have a deep realization of the awfulness of sin because the law had not yet been given. In Romans 3, the Apostle Paul says in verse 20, "By the law is the knowledge of sin." Paul said, "I had not known sin but by the law. Sin by the commandment might become exceedingly sinful." The law and the commandments give us a deep and a true knowledge of sin. Friend, the requirements of the law are summed up in that word in Deuteronomy 6:5 and also Matthew 22:37, "Thou shalt love the Lord thy God with all thy heart and with all thy soul, with all thy mind, with all thy strength. This is the first and the great commandment." We suppose that the great evil of sin is its injury to us or to our fellow man. But friend, sin is primarily against God. Sin is renouncing the God who made you and disallowing His right to govern your life. Sin is caring not about His commandments and His will for your life. Sin is preferring self to His approval, being indifferent to all His blessings, being rebellious against His ways. Sin is not giving God first place in your life. That's what sin is. The psalmist cried in Psalm 51:4, "Against Thee, and Thee only have I sinned and done this evil in Thy sight." A sense of the great evil of sin is necessary to real repentance. Let me ask you a question. Have you ever realized your terrible sin of rejecting God's Son, refusing Him entrance into your heart and life? Never was a sinner pardoned while impenitent, and never was a sinner truly repentant while unconscious of the awfulness of sin. Now, a lot of people have been sorry for sin on other accounts. Sorry for sin because they were exposed to shame before men. Sorry for sin because they injured their reputation because they got found out. Or sorry over their sin because of the hurt and the chastisement that it brought upon their life. But friend, if you have never seen sin as being against God, then obviously you've never repented of sin. The occasion of repentance is always sin, a realization of the exceeding sinfulness of sin. But notice, secondly, the nature of repentance is a change of mind. In verse 6 it said, "It repented the Lord that He had made man." A new decision is formed in view of the conditions existing. Now, the word for repent here is the word metaneo, which means a change of mind. It's the same word is used in Matthew 21:28, where a certain man had two sons, and he came to the first and said, "Son, go work today in my vineyard."

0: taking sides with God against self. You begin to see yourself as a vile, wicked, loathsome sinner, deserving of God's judgment and deserving to be cast in the lake of fire. You know, there are many self-righteous Pharisees who come to the altar telling God how good they are and how lucky God would be to get them. But Jesus said, I came not to call the righteous, the self-righteous. I came to call sinners, people who know they're sinners, people who have taken the place as a sinner. I've come to call these people to repentance. You see, the nature of repentance is a change of mind. Let me ask you a question today, friend. Have you ever changed your mind about sin? Well, here's thirdly, genuine repentance is accompanied by a real sorrow for sin. It grieved God at his heart, verse 6. And that's what Paul the Apostle says in 2 Corinthians chapter 7, verse 10. Godly sorrow worketh repentance to salvation. Sorrow for sin goes hand in hand with real repentance. You can't really repent without being sorry for your sins. It's the sorrow for sin that brings about the change of mind. Friend, have you ever experienced a real sorrow over your sin? Has there ever been a grieving in your heart over your sin and the way you have lived and the way you have treated God? But then notice number four, the fourth thing about repentance. The fruit of repentance is to undo that which is sorrowed over. Now that's in verse 7. The Lord said, I will destroy man. I will destroy man. He's going to do something. The result of repentance is to forsake that which is being sorrowed over. The consequence of a real change of mind is to rectify, as far as possible, that which is being sorrowed over. The Philippian jailer, when he repented that night and got saved, immediately, why, he took Paul and Silas, whom he had beat previously, and he bathed their wounds. He washed their stripes, and he fed them, and he apologized to them. There was Zacchaeus, who, when he repented, he said, if any man I have stolen from or cheated, I'm going to restore fourfold. Now, you know, a lot of folks seemingly repent, but they never rectify their past wrongs. They never forsake their old ways. They don't undo the mess they've made. They don't turn from their sin. They continue to get drunk. They continue to curse and use God's name in vain. They continue to use drugs. They continue to commit adultery. They continue to lie and steal, continue to hurt people. But friend, repentance involves action. It involves turning. It involves forsaking of the old life of sin. Let me ask you a question. Have you ever realized the exceeding sinfulness of sin? Have you ever really seen the terrible crime of rejecting God's Son, the Lord Jesus Christ, from reigning over you? The awful sin of spurning His love and grace? Have you ever really seen your sin as being basically against a holy God? And friend, has there ever been a change of mind about it? I mean, a turning from your old life and going God's way. Are you sorry over your sin, the way you've treated God, the lack of love you've given Him, the backseat place that you've given God in your life all these years, the way you've placed your own selfish desires ahead of His? And has there ever been a willingness within you, down deep inside, to undo as far as possible and to forsake sin and self and move towards God and ask His forgiveness and seek His pardon and receive His Son, the Lord Jesus, as your personal Savior? Has there been? Well, my time has come and gone. I'm going to stop right here. May the Lord bless you until our next broadcast on tomorrow. Goodbye.
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0: 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Time for the latest headlines from the end times. Here is Josh Davis.
1: Greetings, fellow Watchmen on the Wall, and welcome to another Headlines from the End Times, helping you to connect the dots between what's happening in today's world and what God has prophesied in His Word. You see, God's plan for the ages is coming together piece by piece, step by step, with each passing week. And so we're going to highlight some of the recent stories and connect it with God's timeless Word to help you stay abreast of what God is doing. So let's go to our first headline from the end time, and let's look and consider what it all means when the UAE leaves OPEC. As we have just seen within the last couple of weeks, the United Arab Emirates left OPEC, dealing a blow to the oil producers group as an unprecedented energy crisis caused by the Iran war exposes discord among the Gulf nations. According to reports, the exit of the UAE, one of OPEC's biggest oil and petroleum producers, weakens OPEC's control over global oil supplies and widens a rift between the UAE and its neighbor, Saudi Arabia. Effectively, the leader of this organization of the petroleum exporting countries, otherwise known as OPEC. Now, there is a widening rift between the UAE and Saudi Arabia over this departure. Once firm allies, Abu Dhabi and Riyadh have developed a simmering rivalry, according to reports, clashing on issues from oil policy and regional geopolitics to the race for foreign talent and capital. In other words, they're looking for foreign investors and foreign workers who can come in and help them develop this, help them make the big bucks, help them raise the funds that they need to be successful and to win in this oil competition. So the UAE is a regional business and financial hub, and it's one of Washington, D.C.'s most important allies. I found that very interesting, and that's going to tie into some of the dots with God's Word. It has pursued an assertive foreign policy and carved its own sphere of influence across the Middle East and Africa. Now, especially after coming under attack during the Iran war, the UAE has strengthened its relationships with the United States, and get this, not just with the United States, but also with Israel. And it was a part of the 2020 Abraham Accords. That's right, the UAE, right there with the United States of America, Israel, and others as part of the 2020 Abraham Accords. Now, it views the relationship with Israel as a lever for regional influence and a unique channel to Washington, D.C. Now, some of the Gulf leaders met in person recently in Saudi Arabia at a summit that Gulf officials say is aimed to craft a response to the thousands of Iranian missile and drone strikes their nations have faced since the U.S. and Israel launched their war with Iran in late February. Part of the OPEC agreement that goes back to the 1970s is that the U.S. is going to provide military protection for the OPEC nations in agreement with pricing everything in U.S. dollars. That's the petrodollar system. Let's think about this from a prophetic standpoint, thinking about the petrodollar, thinking about the global economy, thinking about how this could set the stage for a push towards a different system, a different based system other than U.S. dollars. the OPEC oil pricing, again, based on the petrodollar. The U.S. has promised back in the 1970s, giving military protection to OPEC nations if they would price the oil exclusively in U.S. dollars. That's why we always hear them say oil is so many dollars per barrel. And that's all based off of this negotiated agreement between the U.S. and the OPEC nations back in the 1970s. This petrodollar system could be in the balance and could be ready for some shakeup. So could this shakeup create the need for a new international pricing structure? If the U.S. stays tied with UAE and builds a special partnership there, can they play both sides of this? What's going to happen? How are these pieces going to come together? There's a lot of question marks. Some are saying China is poised to get involved and issue their currency to be the new foundation. Others say there could be a call for a more globalized kind of standard economic system. It's fascinating to see how these pieces of the puzzle could tie together. Now, there's other parts of this that we need to consider that could set the stage for Bible prophecy to be fulfilled. When we were in Kansas just a couple of weeks ago, Dr. Rob Lindstedt did a whole presentation. I think he spoke for about an hour long, and it was a wonderful information-packed session talking about just what I am revealing to you today. And friends, that presentation will be included in an upcoming video release from Southwest Radio Ministries, and we'll let you know down the road when that project is edited and it's ready to be released. It's amazing to consider. It's amazing to think about how that this move from the UAE pulling out of OPEC could signal a broader realignment of Middle East powers. Could this leverage Israel to become more powerful in the region with their ties with UAE, with the money that is now going to come into both countries? And by the way, Israel has a lot of oil of its own that's been discovered in recent years. And so some people believe, like Dr. Rob Lindstedt, I agree with him on this, that could we see the stage being set for security to come at last to Israel? If the war in Iran, as it dies down and as things begin to return to a more

security before those attacks take place. And so could this set the stage for that environment, which could then set the stage for what is to come with the coalition of nations? Now, I've talked about that at length here on recent headlines from the End Times episodes. I won't go back and repeat all those things, but it's just amazing to see the alignment and how God is moving and shaping and putting prophecy into exactly the place that it needs to be for His plans, His purposes to be fulfilled precisely and exactly as He has decreed it and declared it. Another piece of this puzzle that's very interesting is the regathering of Israel into its homeland, a regathering of Jewish people into the land of Israel. Across the world, places that seem to be safe harbors for Jewish residents are turning into anything but, and that includes in the Western world, in Europe, in North America. The Jewish people are feeling greater persecution, greater acts of violence against them. They feel less safe to tell anyone that they are Jewish. They are considering moving back to Israel. And we see a similar story that came out of a recent report from France. In fact, some Jewish people go so far as to say there is no future for Jews in France. Scores of French Jewish doctors are preparing to immigrate to Israel. Now, there is a medical doctor shortage in Israel, and there has been a move for many, many years now to try to encourage Jewish physicians in particular to move back to Israel to help their medical system, their healthcare system, to improve. But now, nearly 4 out of 5 French Jews say they feel unsafe, according to a recent survey. According to reports, a couple hundred French Jewish doctors are interested in moving to Israel, and they gathered in Paris recently in a major immigration fair for medical professionals. There's a lot of global turbulence among Jewish people all around the world, especially noticeable in the 450,000 strong Jewish people who live in France, as also home to the largest Muslim population in Europe. A recent survey showed that nearly 4 out of 5 Jewish people living in France feel unsafe. One 26-year-old medical doctor attended this event with his wife, and he said, quote, "It is becoming more and more difficult to live here because of anti-Semitism," end quote. Another physician said, quote, "The majority of young people are thinking a lot about how they can live in Israel before it's too late," end quote. Speaking about no future in France, another medical doctor, 37-year-old father of 3, says that he's planning to move to Jerusalem within the next 10 years for the benefit of his children. He said, quote, "There is always anti-Semitism, but I am a proud Jew." He says, "There is no future in France," end quote. Now, this is 4 out of 5 of the French Jewish population that say they feel unsafe now in France with what's happening. And it's not just in France. We understand that in Canada. We understand with the large Jewish populations in New York City, for instance, a move and a consideration to where they can be more safe, more secure, especially as they consider the future for their kids, for grandkids that will be coming down the line. And so it's amazing to see how that the people of Israel are regathering back into the land, and how this anti-Semitism and anti-Jewish persecution is causing many to look long and hard at considering a move where maybe their family has laid down roots for the last 2, 3, 4 generations, perhaps in some cases, considering leaving all of that to go back to Israel. And it's just amazing to see how that God is regathering His people here at this moment. Now, there are some connections to the events of October 7th in the medical sphere, and they're saying we want to be back to help our people. It's not just the anti-Semitism that is propelling them to go, but it's also a sense of calling, a sense of duty to help their own fellow Jewish people in Israel
that need medical help and need these kinds of things.

0: They say, over here in these other nations, we feel useless for the Jewish nation and useless to Israel. But as they move back, then they can feel that they are helping their people as they are back in the land. Friends, we see the connections here. Now, it's interesting to note, and this is something a lot of students of Bible prophecy trip up on at times, is that the book of Ezekiel in particular mentions that there's going to be a regathering first in unbelief, a regathering into the land in unbelief. But then secondly, it'll be a regathering of belief into a relationship with the Messiah, Jesus Christ. Ezekiel 36, Ezekiel 37, I think, speak so well to this point. Now, just consider a couple of verses for the sake of time today. Ezekiel 36, verse 24, for instance, he says, "For I will take you," speaking to the Jewish people, "from among the heathen, and gather you out of all the countries, and will bring you into your own land. Then will I sprinkle clean water upon you." So there's a gathering back into the land. It's a regathering in unbelief, as the context would make clear, and there's other verses that speak to this as well. But then would come a spiritual cleansing. And I believe that's indicative of the tribulation period, as Jeremiah calls it, the time of Jacob's trouble. He doesn't say the time of Israel's trouble, but he says the time of Jacob's trouble. Now, if you study that differentiation between the two names, Jacob is often referred to as that rebellious spiritual side of the person who was formerly called Jacob, but was named Israel by Almighty God. And so we see that when God referred to him as his old man, as that rebellious, sinful person, he often said Jacob. And so I find it fascinating that Jeremiah would say the time of Jacob's trouble. The unbelieving remnant would go through this time of tribulation that focuses primarily on the house of Israel. And then after that, we see the words of Jesus in passages like Matthew 24 and 25 coming into fruition. Matthew 25, the parable of the 10 virgins. That's a parable describing the separation of the believing remnant of Israel who survive the tribulation, those who turn to Christ through the ministry of the 144,000 evangelists that are raised up during the tribulation. And as those believing remnant survive the tribulation, there's also an unbelieving remnant of Israel that survives the tribulation. I know I'm throwing a lot at you and trying to give you a bird's eye perspective on how all of this is going to fit into God's prophetic scenario. And I just find it so fascinating to see the regathering of the people back into the land. Now, in Ezekiel 37, he talks about that valley of dry bones, one of the most famous prophecies. Even people who are not Christians have heard about that. They know about the valley of dry bones and how that the bones would all be in seemingly a wasteland. And the bones start rattling, and they start coming together, and tissue and flesh begins to develop on these bones until whole entire bodies are there. But there's one major problem. There is no breath, no life in the bodies that have reassembled in such a miraculous way. That again is a visual description, a picture, a type of what God is promising in chapter 36. A regathering, but there's no spiritual life, no spiritual vitality within those bodies. They are regathered, they are back, they are made whole again, if you will, but it's in unbelief. And then God asks, can these bones live? And we understand that he would eventually breathe the breath of life back into them, and they would reanimate, and they would stand on their feet again alive. And so we see that God is doing exactly what he has prophesied. And this story coming out of the Jewish population in France reveals what is at work in the world today to bring us to this place. Now, friends, let me remind you that the headlines from the end times is a feature of every single episode of Prophecy in the News television. 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One way is through our SWRC website. 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store, type in four letters, SWRC, and you'll see Southwest Radio Ministries come up. You'll see the blue bubble. It looks like a speech text bubble, and it says SWRC inside. 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Registration is going really well, and we're excited that many people are signing up to join us. 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If you're interested, get your information to us very soon. We want to sign you up and get you going with us on our Israel tour 2026. It's November 1st through the 12th. 10 whole days in the land of Israel. We're going to cram in as many places as we possibly can. And we understand that this is a once-in-a-lifetime trip for so many people. And we would love for you to join us. And it's going to be a rich blessing. We had a wonderful time in 2025, and are looking forward to God's blessings on this 2026 Israel tour. Again, the dates are November 1st through the 12th, and you can sign up today by visiting swrc.com. 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Don't forget also about our upcoming conferences. We're going to be in Northfield, Minnesota, just south of the Twin Cities, Minneapolis, St. Paul, September of this year. Again, September, we're coming to Northfield, Minnesota. October, we're going to be in the Tri-Cities region of Tennessee and Virginia, more specifically coming to Bristol, Virginia in October. We'll say more about that as the dates get closer. Previously, I was talking about the regathering of Israel back into the land in unbelief. And it's shocking to include this next story, and it saddens me to see even the level of unbelief that's part of modern-day Israel in some corners and some pockets. It's like we're seeing another Bible prophecy be fulfilled. As Jesus said in his Olivet Discourse, as recorded in Luke chapter 17, that we would see the reemergence of the days of Lot. Well, Israel is preparing the largest ever Middle East Pride Festival to be held in the same location as biblical Sodom and Gomorrah in the region of the Dead Sea. Our friend Dr. David Bowen has written this and asked the question, are we witnessing Sodom and Gomorrah 2.0 reemerge? It's going to be in June of this year, a massive four-day festival called Pride Land. It's scheduled to take place in the Judean desert near the Dead Sea. That's in southern Israel, which is in the region of ancient Sodom and Gomorrah. My goodness, how shocking this really is. This event is being promoted as the largest LGBTQ gathering ever held in the Middle East. The organizers plan to construct a temporary, as they call it, Pride City that would be lodging, beach venues, performances, continuous entertainment, day and night, 24/7 for four straight days, You know, for many people, this just seems like another cultural event. But to those of us who are watchmen on the wall and we're spiritually discerning, we understand this location is not incidental. It's not just because it's a cool place with nice weather in the month of June. It's going to be hot and you got the water that you can float in and all this cool stuff. No, there's Bible prophecy at work here, dear friends. The Dead Sea region is the biblical account of Sodom and Gomorrah, those cities that were destroyed by God due to their persistent rebellion and their moral corruption. Now, what happens when this modern celebration rises in the very shadow of ancient judgment, Dr. Bowen asks? Well, we understand it's the days of Lot's revisited. Jesus himself said in Luke 17, as it was in the days of Lot, even so it shall be in the days of the Son of Man is revealed. In Lot's day, they had normalized sin to such a degree that the judgment came while the people were still eating, drinking, buying, selling, celebrating. You see, the Bible tells us that Sodom was immoral and defiant in the face of God. The men of Sodom were wicked. The men of Sodom were sinners before the Lord exceedingly, the Bible tells us in Genesis chapter 13. Ezekiel describes the sin of Sodom, and I find this so very interesting in Ezekiel 16 verses 49 and 50. I encourage you to read those verses and contemplate them on your own. Ezekiel 16, 49 and 50. It talks about diagnosing the sins of Sodom: pride, prosperity, comfort, ease. They became self-centered. They became arrogant. They committed abominations. And all of that nauseous mixture led to their judgment from Almighty God. Dr. Bowen points out this repeated progression: prosperity, pride, moral rebellion, and then the hand of God's judgment fell upon them. We're witnessing the exact same pattern and the exact same rebellion repeat itself, not just in this one region, but across the whole world. The Pride Land Festival itself is being advertised as a symbol of openness, unity, identity. Yet we understand the Bible repeatedly warns that what man celebrates, God will judge when it stands in opposition to his design. Romans 1 speaks so very clearly about those things. Friends, what we're witnessing is an astonishing celebration of what God has called wicked. But for us as the church, we need to know that God is keeping the timeline. He understands where prophecy is moving and how it's all going to be fulfilled. Remember what the words of 2 Peter 3:9 tell us, that God is long-suffering. He isn't willing that any should perish, but that all should come to repentance. He is giving our generation, as wicked as it may be, an opportunity to hear the good news of the gospel, to repent from its iniquity, and to turn to Christ in faith. As believers and as followers of the Lord Jesus Christ, this window of grace is open and it's our responsibility to carry forth God's truth, to carry forth the gospel message in this generation. There's going to come a day when that door will shut, when the church is raptured up and we are with the Lord. And then we'll see the tribulation commence as God begins to unleash his judgment here on this earth for its wickedness. Until the rapture, may we as the church be found faithful, proclaiming the message that God is still on the throne and prayer changes things.
1: 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Lord willing, we'll be back here Monday, ready to once again bring clarity to the chaos. So head into the weekend with the encouragement that God is still on the throne and prayer changes things. 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
1: Now therefore, you are no longer strangers and foreigners, but fellow citizens with the saints and members of the household of God. Listen. Having been built on the foundation of the apostles and prophets, Jesus Christ himself being the chief cornerstone, in whom the whole building being joined together grows into a holy temple in the Lord, in whom you also are being built together for a habitation of God in the Spirit. I mean, isn't that marvelous? 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
7: Sure, I have a verse for you. Today's topic is living in reality, God's reality, which includes beauty and science and also repentance. If you would, he offers redemption, but there's no salvation without repentance. So we're going to be talking about that. Bible verses? Okay, how about these Bible verses? I've got two of them for you. Here's the first one. It's from Psalm 51, verse 17. A broken and a contrite heart, O God, you will not despise. That's beautiful. God does not despise a contrite heart. And here's another one. It's from the Epistle of James, chapter 4, verse 6. And James says, God resists the proud, but gives grace to the humble. So that's what we're going to be talking about, God's reality and living in God's beautiful reality. So fasten your seatbelts. Here we go.
8: 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Today's topic is Building Confidence in God. And now, here's your Shedding Shackles host, Roland Trujillo.
7: Hi, everyone. Welcome. Today I'm stopping by to talk about what I'm doing lately. And what am I doing lately? I am making the best programs that I possibly can to air mainly on Christian stations, and I have tried to maximize the audience with the resources that I have so that somebody might hear this program, and hearing this program, they might awaken and see. How can I say this? A lot of us get wake-up calls in our life. I'll never forget, if you'll permit me to reminisce a little bit. When I was in college, in my undergrad days, I had a class in American poetry, and the instructor was really good. But I remember he once told about a lady when they had the big Los Angeles earthquake. I don't remember when that was, but they had a big earthquake in Los Angeles, and a lady was in her house, and everything shook, and things were broken, and all of her stuff fell off the shelves, and the china cabinet fell over, and dishes crashed, and things were laying around broken everywhere. And she looked at all of her stuff. She looked at her house, and she said, "I'm not living my own life." And she walked away from the house, never came back, started a new life. Well, that earthquake was a wake-up call for her. We've all had wake-up calls. But the problem with wake-up calls is, yeah, they wake you up. They get your attention. But the problem is they're often very painful, involve loss and harm somehow. And the wake-up call, yeah, it does wake you up. It's like sometimes in the old movies, you know, the old Three Stooges comedy movies or something, you would see one of them throw, you know, a bucket of water in somebody else's face. And boy, that was a wake-up call. But most wake-up calls tend to be painful. And it would be nice not to have to suffer some kind of a tragedy in order to wake up. It would be so much better to just wake up to reality. I was listening to a program on Christian radio the other day, and they had a guest there. And the guest was a counselor. And they were talking about getting old and loneliness and getting old and stuff. That was the topic. But anyway, the host of the program asked her, said, "What are we talking about here? We want people to have a better life. And how would you define that?" She said, "Well," she said, we have to cope. And it's all about coping and about living in reality." And then she also said, you know, finding fulfillment and helping others and everything. But that phrase, living in reality, it really struck me. Many of us don't really live in reality. We live in a false construct. We live in a world where we have our illusions and delusions and dreams and memories, where we harbor a grudge against someone and feel hard done by, or we live in nostalgia, or we have these dreams of making it big and winning the lottery or getting a lot of money or solving our health issue. And we're always planning for the future, reliving the past and planning for the future. And we have this notion about ourselves and judgments about other people. And often our judgments are wrong. And the notions we have, often they're wrong. And so we don't live in reality.
9: 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Shedding Shackles has been helping people cope with stress with principles of Christian stress management for over 34 years.
7: This unreality that we live in is aided by imagination, daydreams, and by emotions. We become emotional and we don't see the truth because we're so emotional. We don't see the truth because we don't want to see the truth. We don't see the truth because other people don't want us to see the truth. See, not only do we not want to see the truth, but other people don't want you to see the truth. Or they don't want to talk about it. Or they see the truth about you, but they don't talk about it because they don't want to lose your approval. But they do see. So it would be best to live in reality. Now, what is reality? What is reality? Reality is not daydreams, not emotions, not reliving the past, not planning and scheming for the future. Reality is God's reality, the way things really are. So if you see things the way they really are, see, a lot of us don't want to see, we don't want to give up our our illusions. We don't want to give up our pride. We want to keep thinking that we're doing the best we can. We're really nice people and, you know, our decisions are right decisions and our plans and schemes are right plans and schemes. And we want to be right and not wrong. And we basically want to play God. We want to make some kind of plans and have them come out the way we want them to. And when they don't, we resent other people and we resent God too. And then we blame other people, we blame God, or we turn the blame on ourselves. So wouldn't it be better to live according to God's will and do His will and live in His reality? Now, God's reality, see, then you would see things the way they are. Yeah, you would see the truth about how people use and abuse each other, about how there's not a lot of love in the world, about how there's a lot of cruelty and deception and violence, and it's a dog-eat-dog world. You would see that, but you would see it in the light of God's truth. You would see it in the light, and knowing that the light is, see, knowing that the light is there is a comfort. In other words, God is showing you. It's like, let's say there was a little kid, and she wakes up at night, and she's scared, and she cries, Daddy, and Daddy comes. She says, there's shadows outside, and they're scaring me. And Daddy said, let's go take a look. So she would hold Daddy's hand, and together, her and Daddy, with Daddy holding her hand, would go to the window and look, and they would see the shadows, and tree branches are moving around, and so on and so forth. And suddenly, it's not so scary anymore, because Daddy is there. You see what I mean? She's seeing it with Daddy. So seeing the truth about things is not so bad when you know that you're seeing it in the light of truth, when you know that God is there and He's showing you. See, He's showing you so that you can see the way things are and you'll avoid deception and avoid, you know, wrong places to be and wrong timing and wrong things to do. Seeing that they're not so good, you would just avoid them because you see it, see? And then seeing your own wrongs in His light, the light of conscience, what you know in your heart, what you wordlessly know, you see your own wrong. You see you hated your mom. You see you hated your dad. You see you hated your brother because he was bigger than you, and your sister because she was smarter than you. You hated other kids because they had more boyfriends than you. And you resented your husband because you needed something from him and he didn't have it, so you hated him. You resented him. You judged him. You tried to change him. See what I mean? You see that stuff. And it's painful. Now you see that it's wrong. And how do you, when you didn't know that it was wrong before, but now you see that it's wrong in God's light. All right. And seeing it, all right. Finally, you're willing to accept reality. You stop trying to avoid the truth and deny the truth. You just see the truth. But you don't mind seeing it because you want to know the truth. See? You want to know the truth, even if it's a little bit painful. And you don't mind because you want to come clean. You know that God is showing you. And why does He show it to you? So you can see your error and be sorry. That's all. Regret what you see about yourself. And it says in the Bible, God does not despise a contrite heart. He likes for you to admit the truth. And if you've done something wrong, you're sorry. And then He forgives you. See? He forgives you. And then it's over. You wipe the tears from your eyes. And you pick yourself up and stand tall and go out in the world. And the sun is shining more brightly and the birds are singing more sweetly. And it's God's world. Remember the beautiful hymn, "This is my Father's world." You've sung it many times, but let's have it one more time because I just want to hear it. I love it. "This is my Father's world, and to my listening ears, All nature sings, and round me rings the music of the spheres. This is my Father's world. I rest me in the thought of rocks and trees, of skies and seas. His hand the wonders wrought. This is my Father's world. The birds their carols raise. The morning light, the lily white, declare their Maker's praise. This is my Father's world. He shines in all that's fair. In the rustling grass, I hear him pass. He speaks to me everywhere. This is my Father's world. Oh, let me ne'er forget that though the wrong seems oft so strong, God is the ruler yet. This is my Father's world. Why should my heart be sad? The Lord is King. Let the heavens ring. God reigns. Let the earth be glad. Oh, it's beautiful. You see, it's Father's world, and it's beautiful what he's made. Now, people do make a mess of things, yeah, so a lot of people are not so good. But don't forget, a lot of people, they don't want to do bad things, but they're confused, they're upset. Somebody did something to them, they never forgot, see? And so they're misguided, and they're lost sheep. A lot of people are lost sheep. So forgive them. Don't hate them, in other words. Don't resent them. Just see that they're making a mistake. See that they're in error. That's all. Just see it. But don't resent them for it. See what I mean? Don't judge them for it. Just see it. And all of a sudden, life becomes simpler now. All you have to do is see what there is to see. And then every day from the day that your recovery begins, now this is the good wake-up call. This is the wake-up call that God is implementing. See, you've always tried to make things happen yourself. You tried to make things happen, and it never worked out. Or you messed it up, or people sensed your manipulations, and they rejected you. You see what I mean? So instead, he's making it happen, and he shows you a little something. And the first thing he shows you usually is that you resented somebody. You resented your mom, or you resented your... That's the first thing you see. And yeah, it's painful, but now you just want to come clean. So you see it, and you regret what you see. Then you go out in the world, and you go about your life as a mom, as a dad, as a student, as a worker, whatever you are. And the next day, you're out doing something, and all of a sudden, something that you're doing, suddenly you remember that you were cruel to your little brother. He asked you to help him, and you treated him like dirt. You see that now, and now you see that that was wrong, and you're sorry. Okay, and then the next day, you see something else. So the first part of your recovery, after your wake-up call, God's wake-up call, God's wake-up call is when you become receptive to your own conscience.
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7: The first part of your recovery, after your wake-up call, God's wake-up call, God's wake-up call is when you become receptive to your own conscience. It's always been there, but you denied it, you rejected it, you avoided it, see? And you tried to prove yourself right, and you distracted yourself, and eventually you even drank and smoked and took drugs, all to numb your conscience. But if you would accept reality, God's reality, see, his beautiful truth. Now you become a friend of truth. I want to read you something. It's from my book, Banishing Doubts, Vanquishing Fears. I love the title. It's a great book. I wrote it a couple of years ago. Banishing Doubts, Vanquishing Fears. And I'm talking about the process of redemption. The process of redemption. The process of how salvation begins. How it begins when your life turns around. That's what it's about. And I think a lot of times I write better than I speak. So let me read you this. It's from Banishing Doubts, Vanquishing Fears. So where does this, I'm talking about truth here. So where does this truth come from? It comes from within. In the light, you know without knowing how you know. You intuit, you realize, you see your errors, and regretting what you see, your hard heart is softened and you are chastened. The truth can do what no one else can do for you and what you can't do for yourself. It can change you for the better. No counselor can do it, no expert, no psychiatrist, no minister, no friend can do it. There is no one on earth and no power on earth that can affect the kind of change you need. Only God can do it. This change only necessitates a willingness to see and admit the truth and be sorry about what you see. That permits God's light to penetrate your being and change you for the better. God's light is this truth with a capital T, which shines on things and makes them clear and which repents you.
8: 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I'm Jeremiah Trujillo. 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Remember, in the Bible it said, Lord, help thou my unbelief. We have a problem with getting caught up in the things of the world and then forgetting about God. We remember, and then we pray, but then we forget again. 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
7: There is no one on earth and no power on earth that can affect the kind of change you need. Only God can do it. This change only necessitates a willingness to see and admit the truth and be sorry about what you see. That permits God's light to penetrate your being and change you for the better. God's light is this truth with a capital T, which shines on things and makes them clear, and which repents you. Notice that I said repents you. God repents you. You cannot repent yourself. When you are willing to see your wrongs and stop resenting the light, in other words, when you turn to God and stop denying and fighting His admonishments, then you will experience His forgiveness. It begins with this willingness to see the truth and not resist it with resentment. And then, in the light of God's truth, you see your error and are sorry about what you see. Of course, it goes without saying that this truth of which I speak cannot be gleaned from books, the priestcraft, or experts. It cannot be found out in the world. It can only be found within, and it is from God. When you accept this truth, love this truth, yield to this truth, wait upon this truth and trust this truth, you are thereby yielding to your Creator. You are accepting and wanting His truth in your life, and that means you want Him in your life too. In the early stages, you probably won't even know that it is from God. You may not even at that point be sure if there is a God. All you know is that you're sick and tired of being sick and tired. You see the truth and are sorry about what you see about yourself. You also see that you cannot change yourself. And you also don't want to blame or resent anyone anymore. In short, your conscience has caught up with you, and you don't try to run from it. That's enough. Now just go about your life and see what there is to see. Wait for the truth to dawn. Most of your insights will come at odd moments during the day. See, realize, and feel a bit of embarrassment or pain over what you see about yourself.

0: Now just go about your life and see what there is to see. Wait for the truth to dawn. Most of your insights will come at odd moments during the day. See, realize, and feel a bit of embarrassment or pain over what you see about yourself, then sigh and feel the burden lifted from you. One day, you will come to know just who is taking the burden away. You may even find long-held guilts suddenly gone and be puzzled by this. For now, just be grateful and move forward boldly to meet your new life. Don't try to change your partner or anyone else. Don't try to make things work out. Just see the need for improvement and wait for the inner light to show you what your error is. There is little more to do than to just sigh a sigh of relief and press onward. In fact, just seeing the error is already enough in many cases. God is like a good parent. When the child has done something wrong, the parent is happy and perfectly satisfied when the child sees his wrong, admits it, and is sorry. Nothing else is needed. All right, so I think I said it pretty well there in my book, Banishing Doubts, Vanquishing Fears.
1: Roland, I know you like poetry. I asked you if you had a Bible verse for today's program. So, how about Christian poetry? I know some of your listeners would love to hear something. Do you have a Christian poem you could share with us today?
0: Yes, today I have been talking about living in God's world. And here's a beautiful little poem I found by Christina Rossetti. And in the poem, she talks about how all of nature tells us something about God and His ways. And here she's talking about the flowers and the grass. And listen, here it is. This is the poem by Christina Rossetti, Consider the Lilies of the Field. I hope you enjoy it. Flowers preach to us, if we will hear. The rose saith in the dewy morn, I am fair, yet all my loveliness is born upon a thorn. The poppy saith amid the corn, Let but my scarlet head appear, and I am held in scorn. Yet juice of subtle virtue lies within my cup of curious dyes. The lilies say, Behold how we preach without words of purity. The violets whisper from the shade which their own leaves have made. Men scent our fragrance on the air, yet take no heed of humble lessons we would read. But not alone the fairest flowers, the merest grass along the roadside where we pass, lichen and moss and sturdy weed tell of His love who sends the dew, the rain, and sunshine too, to nourish one small seed. The poem Consider the Lilies of the Field by Christina Rossetti. Until next time, Lord willing, and the creek don't rise, I'll see you then. Bye-bye.
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3: Well, there's an old adage that you don't know how good a parent you have been until you see your grandchildren. Then you find out whether any of the things you taught your children are being passed on to the next generation. It's a wonderful, wonderful experience when you witness those things in the legacy of your family. And while it doesn't happen about everything, and there are some things maybe that we do and did for our families that aren't being done for our children's families, they're doing many other things. And one of the great joys is to see them following the example of their parents as they parent their own children. The family is a dynamic institution, one of God's best ideas. People remind each other often that the family was instituted long before the church. It can be a real burden, but when God is in control, there's nothing better than the family. And we're going to talk about that some more today here on Turning Point as we finish up this discussion of how can I help my family based upon Psalm 127 and a little bit of Psalm 128. We'll get to it in just a moment, but let me keep reminding you during this month of our special resource. I don't want you to miss the opportunity to get this book, Five Psalms for a Flourishing Life, 236 pages hardback to help you practice daily abiding with the Lord. 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It's brand new, never been offered before, and it's yours for the asking when you send a gift to help us with the resources needed to continue what we do here in the month of May. Your gift of any size, just send that gift and ask for the book on Psalms, and it'll be on its way to you. We want you to have it. We hope it'll be a blessing to you. We know it will. Well, from Psalm 127 and 128, how can I help my family according to the Psalms?
4: I remember going away, getting some time alone with the Lord, and really sitting down and trying to crystallize some years back. Okay, Jeremiah, what are your priorities? And I'll tell you, it's one of the most important times I've ever spent in my life, because I believe that with what God has done here in this place, apart from a clear understanding in my mind, and yet I struggle with these all the time, but a clear understanding of what my priorities are, I would be making a lot of really bad decisions right now. So let me tell you what they are. They don't necessarily have to be yours, but most of us are going to fall into the pattern of these priorities. Number one, I'm a person, and I better take care of my personal relationship with God. God's number one. In fact, he says he must be number one. He's a jealous God. He doesn't want anybody in between me and him. He's number one in my life. And so I have to cultivate that relationship. I have to spend time with God. I have to make God number one. Secondly, I'm a partner, and I've got a wife, a wonderfully, wonderfully good wife. God is first, Donna second. Thirdly, I'm a parent, and I've got children, four of them. And there, the most important thing in my life outside of God and Donna. And every day of my life, I have to fight to preserve that priority. Because you see, when I'm at a football game, I'm not at three or four other places where people think I should be. Or if I'm at a dinner sometime, I've said no to other things. And you know, there's an awful lot of pressure and a lot of expectations about what you should be doing with your life. But I want to tell you, as best as I know how to tell you, that my children are third in my life. And the only thing ahead of them is God and Donna. I had it tested when I was invited to speak at a convention up at Arrowhead Springs. I was asked to go and speak to a group of 450 women at a women's Bible study. We agreed that was an opportunity that I should take. They wanted me to teach the life of David, and I had just preached through the life of David, so we went. You know, we had this thing all scheduled out, way out in the future. I knew the basketball season was over. I don't schedule anything during basketball season that conflicts with the ball games, if I can help it. Not anything during football season. So I was so excited, you know, this thing is out here in March. Well, then our wonderful basketball team got good about halfway through the year. And they started getting better and better, and they started winning, and they won, and they won, and they won. They got in the playoffs, and they kept winning, and I kept looking at this date that was over here. And we kept getting closer and closer to the date, and would you believe, I was scheduled to be at Arrowhead Springs from Thursday through Saturday, and our guys won all their games and were supposed to play for the city championship on Saturday morning at 10 o'clock in the sports arena, and I'm supposed to be at Arrowhead Springs. You got to be kidding. Well, I'll tell you, I got up to Arrowhead Springs and told them that we'd speak anytime they wanted us on Thursday and however many times they wanted us on Friday, but we were coming home on Saturday. I'll never forget this. We got to Arrowhead Springs, went into that beautiful hotel up there, which is the Campus Crusade headquarters, and there was a lady who came through the lobby, and she said, "Are you Dr. Jeremiah?" And I said, "Yes." "Oh," she said, "we're so glad you're here." And she said, "Let me just tell you right up front, we're so glad you're not staying for Saturday." I thought, this poor lady hadn't even heard me speak yet, and she's already made up her mind. And then she said something I will never forget. She said, "What you don't understand," and she smiled, "is that we are all wives of executive husbands. They fund this ministry so that we can do what we do with Bible study." And she said, "It's just so incredibly encouraging to see somebody in a position of leadership make a decision in favor of their family." During the afternoon, I'll never forget this, it was one of the last sessions, and a lady got up and she ran out of the building. She had tears coming down her face. And, you know, let me just make this momentary announcement. That's really unnerving to a speaker. You know, if you feel the urge that you just have to get out of here and it's really life-threatening, you know, go for it. But when I see you leave, especially if you look like you're troubled, my mind cycles back over everything I've said for the last 5 minutes. Well, that happened, and I went to the director of the conference, and I mentioned this lady who had left, and I said, "Could you please see if I might have said something that offended her?" She came back to me later. She said, "Pastor, don't worry about it." She didn't offend her. She had heard about what you were doing because we had to announce that you were going to be here on Saturday, and you weren't even talking about it, but while she was seated in the meeting, it really became a matter of great concern to her. Her daughter was playing for the state championship in Denver, Colorado on Saturday, and she got under such conviction, she got up out of the meeting, went and packed all her duds, got on the next plane, and went home. What are we talking about? We're talking about putting our children in a place where once in a while they understand that they're important. Making parenting a priority. I want to tell you something. If we didn't do anything else with our life, making parenting a priority is pretty much a full-time task. Amen? Amen. Number three. Keep reading in your Bibles. Principle number three is protect your family from destructive influences. Verse 2 changes the metaphor just a bit. It says, "The watchman stays awake in vain. It is vain for you to rise up early, to sit up late. Unless the Lord guards the city, the watchman stays awake in vain." We've been in the family building business. We've seen the family get built like you build a house. Now we have a picture of a city that is a protection for its people. And the writer of the Psalms changes the picture and he says, unless the Lord keeps the city, the people who try to keep it are doing it in vain. And he's still talking about the family. That's evident. And what he's talking about is the fact that while it is important for us to come to God and let Him be the builder of our families, when our families are built, we have to come back to God and ask Him to help us be the watchman over our families. And it's a picture of a parent looking out over his family and protecting it and watching out for it. Boy, if there's ever been a day when we needed to do that, this is the day. Now, the interesting thing here is that the psalmist once again puts us in partnership with God. Just as there's one builder and two laborers, and we're working together on the same project, there's one who is the watchman, but we're to be watchmen with him. You see it? Unless the watchman who is the Lord is working, then we who are also watching aren't going to understand it. So what the psalmist is saying is we're in partnership with God in building our homes and we're in partnership with God in protecting our homes. Are you with me? There's a man who has written a great deal about the family and I come to love his writings. His name is Steve Farrar. Maybe you've seen some of his books. He said, rather indelicately, I don't let my children watch network TV for the same reason I don't let them drink out of the toilet. Now, I probably would have said that a little differently than he said it, but he got his point across, right? Now, I understand the necessity of work, and God knows if that's something you have to do to make ends meet, that's one thing, but if you're doing it to live at another standard of living, it's a foolish decision because you're giving up your children for more toys. What a trade. And what God is trying to help us understand is this, that we not only have to build our homes, once we build them, we have to stand over them and be protecting of them, care about them. I want to share this with you because I think it's a very practical, hands-on sort of thing. If you're in partnership with God in protecting your family, how do you do it? Well, how do you do anything in partnership with God? It ultimately involves prayer. I read an article written by Suzanne Fields in which she talked about this whole matter of praying, how important it is for couples to pray for their children. And right after that, I had been given a book by Patrick Morley. It's called Man in the Mirror. It's got articles about the kinds of things that we struggle with as men. Articles about children and about our relationship with our wife and how we deal with our jobs and how we deal with our money and all the temptations that come as a part of our maleness. Patrick Morley, in his book, talked about seven couples who were all new Christians who started to meet in a prayer group, and the result of their prayers are so dramatic that he said, I verified their story personally. These couples were naive new Christians, and they discovered when they met for the first time that they all had something in common. And that is that they all had children who were not saved. In fact, a total of 23 of them. Someone brought a verse to their first Bible study that said this, believe in the Lord Jesus Christ and you will be saved and your household. Acts 16:33. They took it as a promise from God that God was going to save all their kids. And they started to meet together, all of them. And they began to pray for the 23 children who God had given them who were outside of Christ. And each week as they faithfully prayed for these children, over the course of 2 years, all 23 kids committed their lives to Christ. In a Denver crusade, Dr. Billy Graham spoke about this verse of scripture in Acts, and he said that they had learned through their own study that in homes where the father came to faith in Christ first, the entire family came to faith in 60% of the situations. Where the wife came first, it was 40 to 50. Where the children came first, 25% of them saw their entire family become Christians. Now, what does that say? That if you want the families of America to be changed, you've got to change the fathers because they have the greatest influence in the home in bringing others to faith. The way that this is all going to change in our families, in our partnership with God, in the protection of our home is through prayer. Some months ago, this really became apparent to Donna and to me. And I don't know if you've struggled with this. Sometimes we've struggled with praying together and praying for the things that are important. We pray, but it's not always been as focused as we had wanted it to be. And one of the things that gets focused real quick when you end up with a bunch of teenagers in your home, boy, do you begin to sense the need for prayer in your life. Amen? You may not hear anything else I say today, moms and dads, but I want to tell you, there's never been a time when we needed to pray for our kids more than we do now. They're fighting battles most of you don't have a clue about, that are intense battles, and they need to know that mom and dad are standing with them and praying with them. And you say, well, boy, you know, I came here today to get some help from my family. Now you got me under this guilt trip, Pastor, and I'm feeling, you know, I got to go home and got to talk to my wife about this, and I know this is not going to be fun. Well, let me just tell you, God wants to take you wherever you are. And if this has been a struggle for you, let me tell you, it's been a struggle for us. This is not something we've come to easily. But we're glad now that we've got a few of these under our belt and under our experience, and we're learning how to do it better. I was real intrigued by Patrick Morley gave us a little list of some things we could pray for our kids. Listen to this. Pray for a saving faith if they don't know the Lord. Pray for a growing faith if they're immature. Pray for an independent faith as they get older. Isn't that a good thought? Pray that they will be strong and healthy in mind and body and spirit. Pray for a sense of purpose and destiny in their life. Pray for a desire within them that they will have integrity. Pray for a call to excellence. Pray to understand the ministry God has for them. Pray that they will set aside times to spend with God. Pray that they will acquire wisdom. Pray protection against drugs and alcohol and premarital sex. Pray that God will bring them the mate that He wants them to have. And begin praying for that person already, because you know your kids and they need prayer. And there's a whole list of stuff to pray for your children. What an incredible thing. That's how you build the house, and that's how you protect your children. You know, one of the things that happens as your kids grow older is you become aware of this wonderful thought that you have lost control. Are you with me? Little by little. Isn't that what parenting is all about? It's the gradual losing of control. Some of you kids think you're under all kinds of oppression right now. Well, let me just tell you, it's going to change. It's inevitable. You're going to get more and more control over your life. And that's the real scary thing about being a parent. Because you know why? That's when we get our grade card. That's when we find out how well we've done. And ultimately, we're going to say goodbye to them. And the thing that's so incredible is that the one way you can still be in touch with your kids is through prayer. Let me tell you something. God hears. He really does. One last thing. Number four. We need to get to the place where we praise God openly for our kids. Read with me verses 3 and following. Isn't this a wonderful passage? Behold, children are an heritage from the Lord. The fruit of the womb is a reward. Like arrows in the hand of a warrior, so are the children of one's youth. Happy is the man who has his quiver full of them. They shall not be ashamed, but shall speak with their enemies in the gate. That's the best thing that Solomon could say in his language about parenting. And what he said is, be positive about being in the family. Be positive about your children. Realize God gave them to you as a gift. Realize that they're an heritage for the Lord. That's God's reward to you. You say, good night. I hope I don't get rewarded too much more. I know how some of you think. But I want to tell you the truth. Children are God's blessing to us. And the psalmist uses this metaphor, class. He says, they're like arrows. What does an arrow do? An arrow goes to a place where you can't go, to accomplish a purpose you can't accomplish. Isn't it incredible to see how God raises up our children and He thrusts them out? And do you ever stop and think about the fact that whatever good your children are doing out there, wherever they are right now, if they've left home, there's a part of you that's doing whatever they're doing because you're in them, not only physically, but your life has been built into their life, and they're an arrow that's gone out from your bow to do good for God. And then it says here that when your children are grown, that you will not be ashamed. And it says, they shall speak with you in the gate. And this is a wonderful picture here. It's a picture of what happened in Solomon's day. All the business was transacted at the gate of the city. Are you with me? And all of the major disputes were decided at the gate of the city. And what Solomon's talking about here is this: if you grow up good children, and when you get older, you get in trouble, they come and stand with you and help you out and speak for you, and they're part of helping you. You know, you might not think that's important, but as you get older and older, it's good to know you got some kids out there who will come and stand with you and encourage you. And some of us who are children still are in that process right now with our parents, aren't we? And one of the reasons we're doing that is because God has raised us up in a good family. Now we can come and stand with our parents in a time when they really need for us to stand with them. Oh, let me tell you something, friends. God has a good plan for building good homes. He tells us if we put God at the center of our home, that's the first thing. If we put parenting at the top of the list, that's the second thing. If we determine to protect our kids as a watchman, watching over a besieged city, that's the third thing. And if we bring praise to God and have a positive attitude toward our children, that God has given them to us as a gift, what an incredible thing that can be. The salmon nearly leaped off their hooks. That was a far cry from the day before when the four anglers couldn't even seem to catch an old boot. Disappointed but not discouraged, they had climbed aboard their small seaplane and skimmed over the Alaskan mountains to a pristine, secluded bay where the fish were sure to bite. They parked their aircraft and waded upstream where the water teemed with ready-to-catch salmon. Later that afternoon, when they returned to their camp, they were surprised to find the seaplane high and dry. The tides fluctuated 23 feet in that particular bay, and the pontoons rested on a bed of gravel. Since they couldn't fly out till morning, they settled in for the night and enjoyed some of their catch for dinner, then slept in the plane. In the morning, the seaplane was adrift, so they promptly cranked the engine and started to take off. Too late, they discovered one of the pontoons had been punctured and was filled with water. The extra weight threw the plane into a circular pattern, and within moments from liftoff, the seaplane careened into the sea and capsized. Dr. Phil Littleford determined that everyone was alive, including his 12-year-old son, Mark. He suggested they pray, which the other two men quickly endorsed. No safety equipment could be found on board, no life vests, no flares, nothing. The plane gurgled and submerged in the blackness of the icy morning sea. Fortunately, they all had waders, which they inflated. The frigid Alaskan water chilled their breath. They all began to swim for shore, but the riptide countered every stroke. The two men alongside Phil and Mark were strong swimmers, and they both made shore, one just catching the tip of land as the tides pulled them out toward sea. Their two companions last saw Phil and Mark as a disappearing dot on the horizon, swept arm in arm out to sea. The Coast Guard reported they probably lasted no more than an hour in the freezing waters. Hypothermia would chill the body functions and they would go to sleep. Mark, with a smaller body mass, would fall asleep first in his father's arms. Phil could have made the shoreline too, but that would have meant abandoning his son. Their bodies never were found. And then the writer asks, what father wouldn't be willing to die for his son? I'll tell you what, the best I know, I think I would do that. I think I'd die for my son, if it came to that, and for my daughters. I think if somebody came after my family and it was me or them, I think I'd put myself in harm's way to protect them. I hope I have that kind of courage. But let me ask you something, men and women. If we, and I assume that most of us would agree to that, if we are willing to go so far as to die for our children, why is it that it seems so hard for many of us to live for them? That's the issue. Because you see, tragedy is no less painful if it's by the sudden stroke of a storm or a drowning than it is if it's the long protracted hurt of a disenfranchised child who has been swept away in the world and has lost all hope of ever recovering. And I want you to understand that while we can't always be the ones to stand in harm's way, God has put us as parents in this world to stand in harm's way for our kids. By the grace of God, I want to join hands with all of you as fellow parents and say, I'm going to give that the best shot I have. until it's no longer necessary.
3: You know, friends, Don and I have 4 children, 12 grandchildren, 1 great-grandchild, and 4 more coming in the fall. And one of the great joys we have is our family. I believe when I get to heaven, long before God asks me what I did as a pastor, he's going to ask me how I did as a father. And my greatest joy, my greatest task has been to lead my family and to watch them grow in the Lord and be successful in what they do and honor the Lord Jesus Christ in their lives. I know that's true for many of you. There's no greater joy, the Bible says, than to know that your children walk in the truth. I know that's a spiritual message, but it's also very true in our physical families and relationships. Well, this is the end of the week, and I hope you'll have a good time at church this week and be sure to be there. 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
9: 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And then, well, of course, we have the Big Bertha Foundation like page on Facebook. 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
12: Dude, you look totally bummed. 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
17: Rome believes that justification is by faith, it's by grace, and it's by Christ. What Rome doesn't believe is that justification is by faith alone, or by grace alone, or by Christ alone.
18: When it comes to the gospel, one word can make all the difference between eternal life and eternal death. Hello, and thank you for joining us for this Saturday edition of Renewing Your Mind. At the heart of the gospel is the doctrine of justification. Throughout church history, there have been disagreements as to how we define it, and one word really does make all the difference. To begin a series on the solas of the Reformation, here's R.C. Sproul on Faith Alone.
17: We're going to start our study of the solas by looking at the first one, sola fide. And I'd like to address that subject under the subtitle of what was the matter with the Protestant Reformation. Well, when I ask the question, what was the matter with the Protestant Reformation, I'm not using the word matter in the normal way. When we say what's the matter with something, we mean what's wrong with it or what was the fault of it. But I mean something quite different when I say what was the matter with the Protestant Reformation. What I mean by that is what was the essence, the substance, the stuff, or what we call in philosophy the material cause of the Protestant Reformation. What was the chief issue that provoked such massive consequences as this split that occurred in the 16th century? And when historians of theology and of church history look back to the 16th century, they'll often use distinctions originally set forth by the philosopher Aristotle when he distinguished between different types of causes, and they will distinguish between what's called the formal cause and the material cause. And when the church historians distinguish between the formal and material causes of the 16th century Reformation, they will say the formal cause, the intellectual background to the issue, was a dispute over the seat of final authority that binds the Christian conscience. And we'll look at that separately under the title of sola scriptura. But what is called the material cause, again, the substantive issue that was the core point of dispute, was the doctrine of justification. And the Protestant view is expressed in the shorthand of the Latin sola fide. And the phrase sola fide means by faith alone, without any mixture of good works or merit on our part. Now, to understand Sola Fide in its historical context, we have to understand something about the theological dispute based on the Roman Catholic understanding of justification. But first, a word about justification itself and its relevance to the 16th century, to the 1st century, and to the 21st century. At the heart of this dispute was not a tangential debate over how many angels can dance on the head of a pin, or in a needless controversy over pedantic points of theology and of doctrine that professors disagreed about. But this issue touched the very heart of the Christian faith, because the question of justification is designed to answer the deeper question, how can an unjust person possibly survive the judgment of a just and holy God? Now, in our day, I find that people really don't care that much about the doctrine of justification. It has been reduced pretty much to a non-issue. Just as the differences among churches historically over the substance and the meaning of the gospel itself, that those differences have now been minimized as being no significant matter. But if you're going to understand the upheaval that came about in the 16th century, you have to understand that the church in the 16th century believed in a last judgment. The church in the 16th century believed in the wrath of God. The church in the 16th century believed in the justice of God. And the church in the 16th century believed in hell. That's why center stage was the question, how can I be saved? Now, at the time of the Reformation in the 16th century, something may come as a surprise to many Protestants. The Roman Catholic Church, then as now, believed that justification is by faith, by grace, and by Christ. Three of the issues that are captured in the essence of Protestant thinking are, as I've already mentioned, sola fide, by faith alone, sola gratia, by grace alone, solus Christus, through Christ alone. And because of that, many Protestants believe that the Roman Catholic Church did not believe in justification by faith, or in justification by grace, or in justification by Christ. That's simply not true. The Roman Catholic Church emphatically does not believe that people can be saved by their own righteousness without any help from God. Well, what did they teach in the 16th century? What do they continue to teach today? Well, they teach that faith is a prerequisite. Faith does three things for justification. Faith is what they call the initium, that is the initiation or the beginning of justification. They also say that faith is the fundamentum or the foundation of justification. And they also say that faith is the rodex or the root of justification. So you see that faith is of critical importance, according to the Roman Catholic Church, in three ways with respect to justification. It's important to start the process of justification. It's the initiation. It's the foundation upon which justification is established. And third, it's the very core or root of our justification. So to say that the Roman Catholic Church doesn't believe that faith is necessary or that you can be justified apart from faith is simply to seriously slander and misrepresent the Roman Catholic Church. Secondly, the Roman Catholic Church has always taught that grace is necessary, a necessary prerequisite for justification. And without the grace of God that is infused into the soul sacramentally, which we'll look at more closely in a moment, without that grace, we'd be left back in the hopeless condition of Pelagianism, of having to try to earn our way into heaven simply on the ground and basis of our own righteousness and our own merit. And Rome rejects that. And of course, the Roman Catholic Church affirms the necessity of the atonement of Christ and of the work of Christ to help us in our justification. And so just in brief recapitulation, Rome believes that justification is by faith, it's by grace, and it's by Christ. What Rome doesn't believe is that justification is by faith alone, or by grace alone, or by Christ alone. But rather, it combines other elements. For example, in the Roman Catholic view, it is faith plus works that gives us justification. It is grace plus merit that gives us justification. It is Christ plus me and my inherent righteousness that gives me justification. That's the formula in a nutshell. The reformers objected strenuously to this and said, no, we have no merit of our own of any kind that we bring before God. As the hymn writer Augustus Toplady wrote in Rock of Ages, it's nothing in my hand I bring. Simply to the cross I cling. So this is crossed out by the reformers. This is crossed out by the reformers. And my inherent righteousness is crossed out so that you have faith alone, grace alone, Christ alone. Well, briefly, for the Roman Catholic Church, justification begins with baptism. And baptism is called by Rome the instrumental cause of justification. Now, what that means very simply is this. Back in Aristotle's day, when Aristotle divided different types of causes, he used an illustration of building a statue. And the material cause of the statue is the stone out of which the statue is made. The efficient cause is the sculptor who uses his instruments to bring about the shaping of the statue. But the instrumental cause would be the chisel and the hammer, the instrument he used to bring about the effect. And so, according to the Roman Catholic Church, the instrument that God uses to bring justification to the needy person is, in the first instance, the instrument of baptism. In baptism, the person who is baptized receives an inpouring or an infusion of what is called justifying grace, or what is called the grace of the righteousness of Christ. That is, when the person is baptized, something happens inwardly. The soul is infused with divine grace. And if that person cooperates with that infused or poured in grace in baptism, and not only cooperates with it, but assents to it. The Latin is cooperare et assentare. If you cooperate with that infused grace and assent to that grace, then you are in a state of justification, wherein you remain until or unless you commit mortal sin. And if you commit a mortal sin, the reason why mortal sin is called mortal sin is because it kills the inhabiting grace that is poured into your soul at baptism. So you have this infusion of grace, and that's good until you commit a mortal sin. When you commit a mortal sin, that grace is killed. It's destroyed. And so you are now no longer in a state of justification, and you have to be re-justified. Well, that doesn't mean you go back to baptism, but there's a second sacrament that's crucial to this process in the Roman Catholic system, and that's the sacrament of penance. And the sacrament of penance is defined by the Roman Catholic Church as the second plank of justification for those who've made shipwreck of their souls. And I think most of you are aware of the historical circumstances of Luther posting his 95 theses on the church door at Wittenberg. And what provoked Luther to ask for a disputation among the faculty members of the university was something that he considered an abuse of one of the church's practices, and that had to do with the granting of indulgences. And what the sacrament of penance required is that the sinner come to the priest and enter into the confessional and confess his sins. And with that confession, then came, you know, a prayer of contrition and priestly absolution. Then in the sacrament of penance came the imposition of what's called works of satisfaction. And these works of satisfaction are the performing of the practice of penance. You notice historically, then when Protestants speak about repentance, they say be repentant or simply repent. Whereas the normal language of Roman Catholicism historically is that the sinner is called to do penance. Penance is not something you feel or express, but rather it is something that you do. It is an activity. It is a kind of work that is required. And so the works of penance may be very small. They may mean that all that you have to do is to say so many Hail Marys, so many Our Fathers, or whatever. Or in severe cases, more strenuous labors may be required of the penitent to show the fruits of their genuine contrition. And what the effect of these works of penance, doing of penance, is to provide works of satisfaction. Now, how does the church define that? These are works performed to satisfy the demands of God and of His law, which works of satisfaction earn for the penitent merit. So in this case, not only is grace required, but in addition to grace, merit is required. Not only is faith required, but in addition to faith, works are required. And these works must be done before a person can be justified. Now, one of the works of satisfaction that the church defined was the giving of alms. If a person, out of a spirit of genuine, heartfelt contrition for their sin, in an attempt to be restored to the state of grace, goes through the sacrament of penance, if they are sincere and they give alms to the poor or gifts to the working of the church out of sincere repentance, then those alms would count towards completing the works of satisfaction and could lead the church graciously to count these alms as the basis for the granting of indulgences. But when the church, for the building of St. Peter's, granted indulgences in the 16th century, the church at least tried to make it clear to its people that these indulgences would only actually take place if the giving of alms was done out of a sincere heart. However, if you die in mortal sin, you go to hell. That's why the last sacrament, the sacrament of extreme unction, is so important. You've all seen the scene of somebody dying in an accident scene, calling for the priest, rushing the priest there to give them the last rites, which began as a healing ministry, but now is given as sort of an extension of the sacrament of penance to make sure they don't die with mortal sin on their soul, lest they go to hell. Now, the vast majority of people, according to the church, in the church, die not in mortal sin if they've been going to the sacraments of confession and so on, but if they die with any impurity on their souls, they go to purgatory, which is so called because it is the place of purging, where the dross is removed and a person is purified, because you can't get into heaven until you are perfected, until you're purified. Now, when in the course of church history there have been extraordinary exceptions. There have been those few saints who lived righteously enough that they didn't have to go to purgatory, but when they died, they went directly to heaven because they had enough merit to go to heaven. And some of them not only had enough merit to go to heaven, but they had excess merit. Now that gets me to the absolute ultimate issue of the Reformation, which had to do with the grounds of justification. The question was this: on what basis will God or does God ever declare a person to be just? On what grounds? Roman Catholic Church says the only way God will ever declare a person just is on the basis of inherent righteousness. We call this analytical justification. That is, when God puts his eye upon you and examines your soul and submits you to his divine analysis, if he sees inherent righteousness there, then he will declare you righteous. But not until or unless you are actually righteous will God declare you righteous. Now again, you can't be righteous without the help of Christ, without the help of faith, and without the help of grace. But given those helps, you still have to reach this level, because the only grounds by which God will declare you to be righteous is if righteousness inheres in you. And this is accomplished through infused righteousness. That is, that's what helps you become inherently righteous. Righteousness that comes in the sacrament that is poured into your soul. Christ poured into you, you cooperate and assent to that righteousness to such an extent that that righteousness then becomes your own. You understand that? Now, the Reformation view was this, that the only grounds by which God ever declares anyone just is the imputation of the righteousness of Christ. When the New Testament speaks about Christ as being our righteousness, the idea here is that the ground of our justification is not simply the atonement of Christ by which he bears the burden of our guilt by taking the punishment of God for our sin, but also by the life of Christ, by which he lives a life of perfect obedience to every mandate of the divine law. And he is perfect and sinless. And Christ alone merits salvation in front of a just and holy God, because he's the only one who is sinless. He's the only one who is perfectly righteous and perfectly just. And I am an unjust person, and if I look at my own attempts, I am an unprofitable servant. I'm not only imperfect, but once I'm imperfect, there's nothing I can ever do to get rid of an imperfect life. You sin once, you'll never be perfect, because you have that imperfection against your name. Now, the basis of justification according to the New Testament, according to Luther, is by the works of the law shall no flesh be justified, but we are justified by faith alone in this sense, that faith is the instrument by which we embrace Christ. We put our trust in him and in him alone as the grounds for our salvation. And when we put our faith and trust in Christ, the moment we trust in Christ, God, in a legal action, transfers or imputes or counts or reckons the righteousness of Jesus to our account. So that at the end of my life, I stand before the judgment seat of God, and I am clothed, not in my own inherent righteousness, but I am covered by the righteousness of Christ. And God declares me just in the Beloved, in Christ, by the imputation of his righteousness, which Luther insisted was a righteousness that is an alien righteousness, that is, a righteousness not performed by me, but it's a righteousness performed by somebody else. It's not performed by me with the help of somebody else, but it's a righteousness that is performed by somebody else apart from me. It is a righteousness that Luther insisted was extra knows apart from us, outside of us. It's Jesus' performance that is transferred to my account when I receive him by faith. That's why Paul labors the point that our justification is given to us freely as a gift of the Father, that God calls me just before he makes me just. Where in the Roman Catholic scheme, he won't

Such a crucial reminder there from R.C. Sproul. 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
1: 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I'm Dr. Tim Clinton.
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1: Thank you for that. I'm Dr. Tim Clinton, here to introduce a special guest who is joining my son, Dr. Zach Clinton. She's a family friend and ministry partner, the one and only Shonda Pierce. Shonda's been making audiences laugh for decades. She's known as the Queen of Clean, one of the most awarded female comedians in the world. Well, May is Mental Health Awareness Month, and we thought this would be a perfect time to visit with Shonda. Not only to discuss her heart for helping others, but also we wanted to discuss what it's like to carry the heavy burden of growing up in brokenness and pain, to carry deep father wounds and depression, and how she overcame it. A conversation that I think just might help someone listening today. Zach sat down with Shonda backstage recently at our Extraordinary Women Beside Stillwater's tour. Shonda, again, has become one of the most beloved voices in Christian entertainment, encouraging women all over the country. She's also featured in the powerful new documentary, He Calls Me Daughter, which explores identity, healing, and the impact of a father's role in our lives. Here's Dr. Zach Clinton with Shonda Pierce.
2: Shonda, my friend, thank you so much for joining me today.
3: Thank you, Zach. It is so good to be here. And I remember when you weren't Dr. Zach. You're just playing ball out in the grass, you
2: That's
3: know,
2: it.
3: Found a beautiful woman to marry, you know.
2: Yes.
3: It's just, I have watched your family's lives, and you guys are the real deal, a real solid family. The Christianity and the world is so, so lucky to have the Clintons. They really are. And the Association of Counselors, you know, I've been a part of that for so long, but mainly because I've paid a lot of counselors. I'm so privy because I have the inside scoop. If there's a new book or something, I get to have it because I have paid so many counselors.
2: Well, I hope you know how much we truly love you.
3: Thank
2: I know
3: you
2: my
3: so
2: mom
3: much.
2: Cannot wait to see you tonight.
3: Yeah,
2: we can't wait
3: so
2: to laugh alongside of you tonight. But, you know, Shonda, I want to start there.
3: Yeah.
2: Like I mentioned, there's thousands of women that are going to be coming in, and a lot of them are coming in with some heavy burdens.
3: Yes.
2: And when you get up there, you make people laugh. You break down walls through that gift, mm-hmm. through your honesty, but also through your humor.
3: Right.
2: Talk to us about when you prepare for nights like this, what's your prayer?
3: You know, my biggest prayer is that, one, I want to be funny. You know,
2: yeah.
3: nobody
2: oh, yeah.
3: wants to bomb in front of thousands of women, you know, because we get a little catty, you know, if we're not getting our money's worth. But my biggest prayer is that you're right, that the comedy is always a tool. Mm. You know, I just kind of came into this through the back door. I worked at a theme park, you know, as a young college kid trying to pay my college bill. Didn't really know what I wanted to be when I grew up. And I met Minnie Pearl. The real Minnie Pearl's name is Sarah Cannon. And that sparked an interest in comedy. And as a holiness preacher's kid, I thought, well, there's no way I could be a comedian. I'll go to hell in a handbasket, you know. Mm. And then I found the Lord. And that joy of the Lord became the greatest strength I've ever had. You know, I can't tell you, if I had a dollar for every time I'm introduced with the verse, laughter doeth good like medicine, you know what I mean? And sometimes I always think that's pastor's way of going, this is okay to do now, okay? You know,
2: that's right.
3: But I will say this, and it is medicine. And I remember when I was impersonating Minnie Pearl at a theme park, I was away from God, and I didn't know him as a daddy. And I was terrified of him. I was raised in believing that God is waiting any minute, you know, that heaven is overcrowded,
2: yes.
3: and God is waiting any minute to kick a few out. So, you know, so you have to walk this tightrope in such a way that it's almost impossible.
2: Hmm.
3: When I gave my life to Christ, it came at such a beautiful, organic time that he revealed himself to me as a father so that I could learn to love my earthly father again. There, it is almost impossible, I think, to go through this event called forgiveness for all the wrongs done to you in your life without a spiritual component to that. Mm-hmm. I mean, you can go to counselors that's going to teach you the 1, 2, 3 steps on how to let something go. Mm-hmm. You can go to counselors that are going to say, you know, here's an activity for you, or a boundary to place. But until you draw the Heavenly Father into that, yes, you do not understand the forgiveness that comes with peace on the other side of it. And I would argue that with just about any counselor out there, because I tried.
2: Absolutely.
3: And it doesn't work without knowing God as a Father. And then you can realize all the other wrongs in your life kind of takes a backseat.
2: Yes, forgiveness is essential. It's the key to be able to experience peace in the midst of life's most chaotic storms and the hardship that we navigate.
3: Right.
2: And you are no stranger to suffering, Shonda.
3: Yeah.
2: Right. That's where in your story, what makes it funny is that you can laugh. And I want to go there for a second, because this idea of laughing in the dark.
3: Yeah.
2: I was sitting down with a Navy SEAL recently, and he was talking to us about how one of his buddies who was in the SEAL teams with him, but then actually became a psychologist, and he bridges these two worlds together. They did this massive research study across multiple years and across multiple different SEAL teams, and they're studying all these different individuals. What is the most common theme among SEALs? Because everybody wanted to know, like, I want to be more like them, because if we could replicate them, then, man, we'd be a very disciplined society. Everybody would probably assume the most common trait was grit, resilience, mental toughness, mental fortitude. It wasn't. It was levity or humor.
3: Wow.
2: The ability to make light.
3: Yes.
2: Of the darkness.
3: Yes.
2: Speak to us just for a moment of what humor and what comedy has done for you as you've navigated the loss and the pressures and the pains of life.
3: You know, I feel, I said this the other night, I'm in the middle of a tour right now called Shondapalooza. You know, you keep trying to come up with fun names, you know. After 35 years, you know, I walked out last night on a stage, and the room was full of people who buy a ticket, a hard sell ticket in this culture, in this society. And I am 66 years old, you know, and that still happens. So that's a blessing from God. I think it's also a blessing to know I worked really hard to be funny. But I do think my reputation is she's going to be really funny, but she's going to use that as a way to tool to lead us somewhere tonight. And that's always been the MO. Because what I learned when the Lord came into my life to heal me in a way, I learned that a lot of my comedy, and I think you hear of this in comedy clubs all over the world, a lot of my comedy was a deflection. It was a deflection or a degrading or a sarcasm, because there was no peace behind it. There was no joy of the Lord behind it. There was no, you know, relationship with the Heavenly Father behind it. It was just, it was that grit and that mental escape. And I hope that so-and-so hears this, because I'm going to jab it at her tonight, you know. And when the Lord began to soften your heart, you see what the craft really does and the art of the craft. You know, my job is, if I make it look so easy so you think you can do this, I've done a good job. But it is really a true gift and a craft and an artistry that's been around since the beginning of time. You know, when I always felt like when Jesus said it is easier for it's harder for a rich man to get into heaven, than it is for a camel to get through the eye of a needle.
2: Yes.
3: That, my friend, was comedy and sarcasm for the day.
2: Right.
3: You know what I mean? And I just can't wait to sit down and talk to Christ face to face and go, okay, let's do some more zingers. What was the other one? Because I hear this when I hear you say, you know what I mean? And so when healing comes along, God will use anything to get your attention. He will use a country song riding down the road.
2: Yes, he will.
3: He will use a beautiful sunset. He will use a relationship that comes into your life and to get your attention. And then he will also allow things that need your attention. And so, you know, people always go, how come your sisters died? Then your parents, you know, divorced. Then your father was abusive. And then your husband's gone. You know?
2: Yeah.
3: And if you go through the litany that quick, I do look sad. So we try to spread it out in the comedy. But what the truth of the matter is, everybody that's walking in here tonight, Zach, has a problem or a hurt or a pain. We are in the last days. I really believe that.
2: I do too.
3: So what's going on in the world and in the culture, mothers especially, this room will be filled with women. Mothers especially are at that identity place that I am trying to do a good job, or I messed up and didn't do a good job. My kids are away from the Lord. Or they're coming in with broken hearts and broken marriages and husbands that don't care. Mm. They're coming in hearing from society what they're supposed to look like and do and be skinny and all that. And so they're already coming in here with a heaviness. Mm. So that if you could, if I can lighten just a little bit of that heaviness so that they will spend the rest of the weekend with an open heart, wow, that is my job. And that's what I love to get to do.
2: I love that idea that you can laugh in the dark. Shauna, you are somebody that spends a lot of time, right, again, encouraging others. You're somebody who helps people just cling to hope in the midst of hardship, in the midst of darkness. I'm just thinking of somebody out there today,
3: right,
2: who maybe has experienced a father wound.
3: Right.
2: Who's struggled, who is holding on to maybe some bitterness,
3: right,
2: and some anger and some rage. And it's like, man, Shauna, I hear you talking about forgiveness, but I don't really feel like forgiving.
3: Right.
2: What are some, beyond counseling, like what is the first step that they can take maybe today to just lay it down, surrender it,
3: yeah,
2: and begin to take steps toward healing of that wound?
3: I think one of the very first steps, you know, we always say, it says it so simple, just pray about it, just pray about it, you know. Mm. That doesn't work when you're just so broken and hurt and you can't even hardly articulate. So I always say write it down. Or if you can't even write a paragraph that you, because it's so painful, you don't want to look at it, decide today. Today, what is today? Whatever. Say this is March the 4th. You know, on March the 4th in 2026, I decided I'm going to deal with this. Mm. And I've decided I have got to take a step toward forgiveness. And put that date on your refrigerator.
2: Yes.
3: And just start there, that on this day I made a decision, because forgiveness doesn't always come with a feeling.
2: Mm-hmm.
3: We think we're going to have this beautiful golden light experience and the, you know, and this miraculous moment. And it does happen, I've heard. But sometimes it's work.
2: Sometimes it's work.
3: And you have to remind yourself every day. And so when that pain comes up, or when that anger crops up, or when you find yourself wanting to isolate or hide away, let that date shine in your face that go, no, I personally made the decision, I'm going to deal with this, and I've got to find a way to let this go. And then find someone that can help you do that.
2: Yes.
3: It could be, maybe you have a great friend. You know, maybe you have a wonderful pastor. Maybe mm-hmm. it's, you know, an aunt, you know, or a, you know, somebody. But I find it very hard to believe when I hear often when people go, I have no one to talk to. I go, well, now, in this culture, you've got Facebook, you know, you've got help sites, you got 1-800 numbers, you know, and call the 700 club, you know, call them up, you know, and because I have,
2: yes,
3: you know, and you just call them up. They don't have to know who you are, but just, and it's not so much about what they say to you. It's about you hearing your own voice. And when you begin to do that, there's some unraveling, I think, that happens. You either put in perspective the real pain, or you put in perspective of going, oh, now did it really happen that way? Well, I don't know, but something happened because that hurt me or whatever. Hmm. All that to say, then go watch the news.
2: Hmm.
3: Go watch 5 minutes of the news, and you'll say, oh, my life is not that bad. I'm just saying, and I don't mean that to make light of your pain, but there is someone out there walking the road you walked, and they're dying to hear a common voice and a commonality and a community in that.
2: Yes.
3: And so stop thinking you're alone in this. Mm. What if, you know, I always say the Bible is filled with our stories, with broken people's stories. I mean, that's what I love about the Bible. Every time you turn a page, there's somebody so broken in that.
2: Right.
3: What I love about that is, what if in heaven right now there is a room of scribes and they're writing down Holy Bible Part 2, so that when we get to heaven, we have our new Bible, and they hand it to you. And what if your chapter's in there?
2: Mm.
3: What if you were the woman at the well? You know, what if you were the prodigal child?
2: Wow.
3: And so what if your story makes the new Bible? And hoorah for that, because you know why those stories are in there? So we will read them. Because God knew we're going to walk some of those roads, because this is a fallen world.
2: Yes, it is.
3: Yeah.
2: What I love about what you're sharing is the significance and the need for community.
3: That's it.
2: Because I think help would love to get you alone.
3: Oh, if he can convince you you've got nobody, he's about to win. And that's why suicide rate is so sad and scary. Because the devil wants to destroy you. Ultimately, completely destroy you. Don't give him the chance.
2: No, find the friends for the fire. Go to, like you said, one of the greatest tactics of therapy is the group therapy, the setting of when you surround yourself with people who have walked not the same journey, but similar ones.
3: Right.
2: What it begins to do is it normalizes the pain, and it reminds us that we're not alone in this thing that we call life, this crazy fight of life.
3: Right.
2: And, you know, Shonda, how I kind of want to wrap this thing up. I have just two follow-up questions, but the one that I'm just thinking of is just, if your dad were here today, we call it the open chair technique.
3: Yes.
2: And I just think of so many. And just thinking about having seen, though, all the healing that's taken place in your life.
3: Yes.
2: Having seen what you do on a night-to-night basis where you go out and you spread hope. Having seen the forgiveness, having seen the growth, the development. I'm just wondering, if your dad were here today, what is the message that you would want to communicate him right now?
3: Oh, I believe I would throw my arms around him for sure, and I will in heaven. Mm. You know, his mind was broken in a million pieces, but he loved Jesus. Mm. And, you know, there's going to be diabetics in heaven. They don't have it anymore, but they got to heaven because they had diabetes. Yes. You know what I'm saying? So all that to say, I would throw my arms around him, and I would want to go, Dad, what was your story? You know, I really would like to know. You go back, you know, Ancestry.com doesn't tell you the stories. It'll tell you who you're related to. And I would hear stories in the past from cousins and, you know, and uncles and craziness from my dad's family. I think I heard his grandmother committed suicide, you know. I think I would just want to give him an opportunity to tell me, what was your story? Because that would definitely, I think it would be good for him. It would definitely help me with an understanding of going, I knew you had a story. Because by nature, and you knew the word, I knew that there was in you good. But the brokenness would take over from time to time. And in that snap of a moment, your brain chemistry would drop, or you would stop making serotonin, or there was that, you know, that word that somebody miscued in the New Testament, that you shouldn't take your medicine, and you quit, you know. What was your story that drove all of that there? You know, I'd like to know about your genealogy and give him a chance to be heard. And I think he never was allowed to be heard. He came to know Christ. He went to Bible college, you know, at a young age. He was 19 when I think, or 20 when my brother was born. He became a pastor of a church at a very young age, and the responsibility of that. And he drove it through, not realizing that this mental illness that is just nothing but a disease, like people needing blood pressure medicine or insulin, he needed some meds to help equalize this out. But we were in a culture in the 60s, the 70s, in the church world. Oh, no, you don't talk about that, you know. Mm-hmm. Or that's demon possession, you know.
2: Yes.
3: And so I would first of all give him an opportunity to just be heard, mm-hmm. you know, that he could, it's okay to tell your story, Dad.
2: That's right.
3: I think that's one of the greatest things that the Lord did for me in 35 years of doing this. I tell my story. I keep nothing inside. Every night now, you know, and all things in moderation, my grandma used to say, you know, so I tell parts of my story so that I don't hang on to that. Mm. Plus, for 35 years, I haven't had to pay for therapy in a while. I just put it all out. Yeah, but there is some cathartic thing that happens in that for me. I live free. I live a free, fulfilled, happy life. And I don't know why, really. You know, I'm either really, really crazy, you know, or could be, or my meds are really, really great. But that is, it's the, it's knowing that we are part of a bigger plan, and God doesn't waste anything. He will not waste your pain.
2: Yes.
3: He will not waste what you walk through. He will not waste any of it. And if we can get the us out of that and be there for the person coming,
2: yes.
3: If I can keep me off the, you know, radar and think of you. Mm-hmm. That's the relationship I have with my audience.
2: That's who our God is.
3: Yes. Right?
2: He never wastes a wound.
3: No.
2: He's the great repurposer who can take broken things and make them beautiful again.
3: Praise
2: I want to close this way, Ms. Shauna, because there might be a dad out there listening today.
3: Yes.
2: Who maybe he doesn't have the strongest relationship with his kids, maybe specifically with his daughter. And I'm just thinking maybe he feels ashamed. Maybe he's like, man, I should have done better. I could be doing better. I don't know what's holding me back. He's disappointed in himself. Maybe he's discouraged with the way that things are. Maybe there's estrangement involved at this point.
3: Yes.
2: What's a final word of hope, encouragement, and motivation that you would leave with a dad today about the significance of his presence, especially in his daughter's life?
3: You know, well, the responsibility of that, I wish they didn't have it, because it's got to be a lot to know. On a flip of a coin, you can change a child's life with pain or hurt or dysfunction. The sweet thing, I think the thing I would tell a father is, but it's never, ever too late.
2: That's right.
3: And don't be discouraged if you go to that child and that daughter and you ask for forgiveness and they shut the door.
2: Yeah.
3: You know, you just start working on you and you begin to build your relationship with God. And you understand that God is also your father.
2: Yes.
3: Because 9 times out of 10 in this culture, they're mimicking behavior because that's the way it was for them. Or they're trying to make a strong kid because this world is so tough. So they're getting information and sometimes the wrong way. Mm. And so be willing to be that sponge of opening the Word of God and find some men that you can talk to.
2: Wow.
3: Go to a conference. Hang out with, you know, a pastor.
2: Yes.
3: Go find some people that will say, and you and be, just get it out. Say, man, I messed up.
2: Yes.
3: I drank too much in front of my kids, and you know, now one of them's an alcoholic, and it's all my fault. Hmm. No, it's not. The devil, you know, you're not, the devil's got a little bit to do with that. But however, just you saying, man, I'm sorry, I messed up. Oh, it's life-changing. Not just for the one who wants to hear it. It's life-changing for you to be willing to say it.
2: Amen. Right. Yeah. Honesty, vulnerability, get mentored, get discipled, find the right men, friends for the fire who will come alongside of you. And then the greatest form of empathy is inquiry, right? Ask those questions to your kids. Communicate early and often. Do it as much as you can.
3: Yes.
2: And remind yourself you don't have to do it alone, because as Dad would always tell me, you're not that good to do it alone, because we weren't created to do it that way. Shauna, my friend, you are such a gift. You're such a blessing again to our family, to this ministry. You mentioned going and being on this comic tour. So I want to ask, where can our audience go to find out more, possibly catch a show? And also tell us a little bit more about who's joining you in that tour.
3: Oh, it's so fun. Shondapalooza is just a new idea. You know, after 35 years, I'm tired. I want to retire. And they're like, no. And so I've taken some comics out there so I don't have to work so hard, you know, in a 3-hour night. But I have a sweet girl named June Colson, and she's so funny. Her name is Junebug. And she's so funny. She's from Kentucky. Junebug Colson. You can find all of her stuff on Facebook and all of that. And then Heather Land, who became an internet sensation with her I Ain't Doing It, you know. And she's got a strong story, but we laugh. I am enjoying it, but it's a night of so much laughter. And then the great Karen Williams, who's been with me for 14 years on the road. I said this the other night on the stage, you know, I would buy a ticket to this. This is really great.
2: And you can
3: get the calendar online at Shonda.org, or, you know, just Google Shonda Pierce. You'll find out more than you ever really needed to know.
2: Then, Shonda, where can our audience go to watch the film and the documentary of He Calls Me Daughter?
3: You know, it's beginning to stream, so all you have to do is just Google the name, He Calls Me Daughter. And you can stream it on Angel. Angel is a great – if you don't have the Angel app, you should get it. I watch a lot of angel shows and movies. Well, that's safe and
2: that's good. Right.
3: Yeah. But you can get it there. I think eventually it'll be in a DVD form, which I look forward to that. The Bible study that is a companion piece to that was written by my therapist.
2: Wow.
3: And she's fabulous. She's clinical director for Branches Counseling Centers. Mm. And she is, you know, an incredible, you know, therapist. But licensed professional counselor. She But she and her husband wrote the curriculum for that Bible study, and it's fabulous. I look forward to when it is available, or you can have a couple of girlfriends over. I think in that intimate setting,
2: yes,
3: is where this movie's going to shine.
4: That's right.
3: Yeah.
4: To open up, to have these meaningful conversations where hope and healing can truly be found.
3: Absolutely.
4: Shonda, again, I appreciate your advocacy in the mental health space. I appreciate your authenticity, your vulnerability. And, man, we just adore you as a family.
3: You.
4: So thank you for being here. And I can't not wait to hear you. I can't wait to laugh with you while you're up there on that stage. I know you're going to rock it like you always do. Thanks for joining me today.
3: Thank you. Thank you, Zach.
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12: Jeannie Schieffer may be 90 years old, but still has found a way to serve the Lord. 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She takes a roll of white fabric and cuts it into strips the size of a cereal box top. She folds them into a dome shape, turns up the bottom, and ties a blue or pink ribbon on top. Jesus said to love one another. And this is one thing Jeannie can do at her age to show that love. She's made 11,000 hats and hopes to keep baking them until she's 100 years old.
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15: 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It's stored in His Word. God's Word is filled with faith. Without faith, it's impossible to please Him. God wants you to be a partaker of that which He's given. And if we'll enter into His provision, we can by faith. In fact, the Apostle Paul says that's the way we enter into grace, is through faith. Turn with me to Luke's Gospel, the 6th chapter. Verse 17. And he came down with them and stood in the plain in the company of his disciples, speaking of Jesus. And a great multitude of people out of all Judea and Jerusalem from the sea coast of Tyre and Sidon, which came to hear him and to be healed of their diseases. Now notice that phrase, to be healed of their diseases. You know, it makes a difference when people come to be healed. It makes a difference when people come for that purpose. And notice in verse 18, and they that were vexed with unclean spirits, and they were healed, and the whole multitude sought to touch him. And there went virtue out of him, and healed them all. Now you know there's always somebody trying to figure out, well, is it God's will to heal everybody? Well, now notice here that there's places, several places in the Bible, where that the whole multitude was healed. Here it says Jesus healed them all. Now, if it wasn't God's will for all to be healed, then those disciples really had a job getting just the right people there, didn't they? That it was God's will to be healed. Can't you see them out there sorting them out and saying, no, you can't come to this meeting because everybody comes to this meeting getting healed and God don't want you healed yet. He's teaching you something. No, it says virtue or power went out of him and healed them all. Now, I want to show you a contrast here. You remember in the 5th chapter of Luke where it said the power of the Lord was present to heal that multitude, but the multitude didn't get healed. The people thronged him. The people thronged Jesus when he was going to Jairus' house, you know, and this little woman got in there and got her healing. And Jesus said, somebody touch me. Well, the disciples said, Lord, the multitude throngs you. And you say, somebody touched you? Well, a lot of people touched you. See, a lot of them touched him just to see if any sparks would fly. Just see if anything had happened. Let's just see if anything will happen. And nothing happened. But now notice in this instance, it says they came to be healed. That's what they came for. They came to be healed of their diseases. And they that were vexed of unclean spirits, and they were healed. And the whole multitude sought to touch him. And virtue went out of him and healed them all. Healed all that touched him. Now in this other crowd, this other multitude, they thronged him, but nobody got healed but one man. Now see, what I'm driving at is to get you to see that it's the individual's faith that draws the healing power of God. Sure, I can lay hands on you in faith. Sure, I can use my faith to the limit. But I'll tell you, it takes faith with faith at times to get the job done. Don't just depend on somebody else's faith. Because sometimes if you get healed on somebody else's faith, you may lose it. You don't know how to resist the devil. I remember several years ago, I was teaching on healing and I was ministering that night. And there was one lady that came up. I had ministered to a lot of people, and I walked up to her and I laid hands on her, and it knocked her back, and she slid nearly up under the pew and liked to knock me down. The power, it was like an explosion took place when I touched her. Never happened before and never happened since. But I mean, she was ready. I mean, she was charged with faith. And brother, when I touched her, it just went off. Knocked her down like to knock me down. But you see, that doesn't happen every time. Some of the greatest miracles I've ever seen of healing is when I didn't feel anything and the person I laid hands on didn't feel anything. So see, sometimes we get all wrapped up in feelings. Well, bless God, I didn't feel anything. Well, what did that have to do with it? Amen. Divine healing is spiritual. Amen. What did the Word say? They'll lay hands on the sick and they shall recover. Amen. See, we've made faith too hard. We've made faith too hard. In the 13th chapter of Luke, there was a little woman that came to Jesus. She was all bowed over and couldn't lift herself up. Begin with Luke 13, verse 10. And he was teaching in one of the synagogues on the Sabbath. Behold, there was a woman which had a spirit of infirmity 18 years, was bowed together and could in no wise lift up herself. And when Jesus saw her, he called her to him and said unto her, Woman, thou art loosed from thine infirmity. But did you notice she wasn't? She just as crippled as she ever was. She hadn't released her faith yet. Now let me show you a contrast here. See, the centurion said, Speak the word, all in my servant will be healed. And when Jesus spoke the word, his servant was healed. He's released his faith. See, his point of contact was when you speak, he'll be healed. This woman probably believed in the laying on of hands. She probably said, if he ever lays hands on me, I'll get healed. He walks up to her and said, Woman, you're loosed from your infirmity. But she wasn't. See, he's calling things that are not as though they were. Then he laid his hands on her. And immediately, she was made straight and glorified God. See, she released her faith at the laying on of hands. Makes a difference when you believe in it. Makes a difference when you believe the Scripture. Now, I said we've made faith too hard. I see people come into prayer line sometimes. Oh, they're just trying to get faith, you know. Trying to receive their healing. That's probably one of the worst things you can do. I mean, just relax and receive it. See, we get all tensed up sometimes. Jesus said these signs would follow the believer. Now, one of the signs was that in my name, they will lay hands on the sick and they shall recover. Now, see, if you put any integrity in the words of Jesus, then if I'm ministering to the sick by the laying on of hands, then it's my job to lay hands on the sick. That's my responsibility. And I am to believe what Jesus said will come to pass. And that's the reason I'm doing it, because I believe what he said will come to pass. But your job, as the one having hands laid on, is to believe that you shall recover. Amen. And not only that, you are to recover. Amen. Isn't that right? It didn't say that the believer shall lay hands on the sick and recover them. It says they shall recover.
16: Amen.
15: Well, somebody said, I don't know how. Yeah, you do. Just believe what Jesus said. So thank God when hands are laid on me, I shall begin to recover. I shall recover. Get up in the morning saying, thank God I shall recover. I shall recover. Just simply believe what Jesus said. That's all there is to it. Don't try to get anything. Don't try to grasp anything. Don't try to work up anything. Just say, thank God Jesus said it, and it's going to happen when hands are laid on me. Now let me show you something else that we get mixed up on sometimes. Healing and miracles of healing, what we call a miracle of healing. Now you see, last night there was a lady here that didn't even have an ear. I mean, not a hole in the ear, just, you know, damage from birth. Now, she could hear out of that, even though there wasn't even a hole there. Now, that's what we'd call a miracle, or whatever you want to call it. But now, when you lay hands on the sick and they recover, that means from that hour forward, they're going to get better. Amen. And it doesn't necessarily mean that the pain's going to leave instantly. It may. Many times it does. But you see, it's a process of recovering.
16: Amen.
15: And we need to understand that. Some people can't believe God but 5 seconds, and if they don't get a manifestation, they say, I guess I didn't get it.
16: Amen.
15: And they don't. But you need to learn to say, thank God, I shall recover.
16: Amen.
15: I know I laid hands on a fellow one time. He had chronic back problem for 20 years. I laid hands on him. He told me later, he said, Brother Caps, after you laid hands on me, I hurt worse for 20 minutes. But he said, I kept saying, no, you don't, Satan. Hands were laid on me in the name of Jesus.
16: Amen.
15: And I shall recover. I believe I've received my healing. I believe I've received my healing. He said, before the service was over, the pain was totally gone. And see, I talked to him 6 months later. He said, I've never had another pain. Well, it was a recovering process, see. It's my job to lay hands on the sick. It's your job to recover.
16: Yeah.
15: Just simply believe it and say it's done. Now, I didn't tell you to go throw your medicine away. You understand what I'm saying?
16: Yeah.
15: You taking medicine, taking the name of Jesus, work twice as fast. All it does is hold the symptoms down.
16: Amen.
15: Don't get involved in all of that. Just say, thank God I shall recover. Can you say amen?
16: Amen?
15: Praise God. Father, we thank you for your word. We believe that your word has produced in the hearts and the lives of these tonight sufficient faith that those that have needs can receive their healing. And Father, as we lay hands on the sick tonight, we ask you for the anointing of God to bring forth the manifestation of your healing power. For we know that your word has set it forth in no uncertain terms, that Jesus said, the believers shall lay hands on the sick, and they shall recover. We fully expect the healing power of God to minister to every need here in this building tonight. In Jesus' name. Hallelujah. I appreciate you joining us for the Concepts of Faith broadcast. Trust you've been with us all this week where we've talked about a working knowledge of the Word of God. That's what we're offering. This is the last day for our offer number 7239, a working knowledge of the Word of God. Two CDs for $15 plus $4 postage and handling, a total of $19. A working knowledge of the Word of God. You know, out in the Southwest where there's a desert out there, there's good seed in the desert, but they don't have enough water to cause them to sprout and come up. When water comes in contact with the soil and the seed is there and it's good seed, it forces it to produce. It has no choice. It has to come up. Now, some of you know about the Word. You know what the Word said, but you may not have enough understanding of it to get it to produce in your life. Now, if you don't understand it, then somebody will talk you out of it, or the devil will talk you out of it. You know, Jesus said, when anyone heareth the Word and understandeth it not, then cometh the wicked and taketh away the Word that was sown in their heart. Well, out in the desert, there's good seeds out there, the thousands of years old. You get a good rain out there in the desert, and a few days, you'll see all kinds of green stuff coming up. Because it has to produce the Word of God in your heart, if you understand it. When you water it with the water of the Word, and it causes faith to come, it forces it to produce. If you don't have a working knowledge of the Word of God, you could know what the Bible says. You could know that it says, whosoever shall say and believe and doubt not in his heart, he'll have whatsoever he saith. But if you don't understand that this is the way it is, Jesus didn't say that to make it that way, it's already that way, that's the reason he told you about it, then you may not carry through with it. Somebody will talk you out of it and say, oh, so-and-so tried that and didn't work. That's offer number 7239, a working knowledge of God's Word. 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
18: Word is working. Howdy, folks. This is Richard with the Texas State Museum of Asian Cultures. Hope you guys get a chance to come visit us. Got a few new exhibits this last time I talked to you. New Taiwan display, some upgrades done in the Hakata Doll Room, which is one of the largest of its kind, and a few new classes, including woodblock printing and a new version of our kite-making classes. So hope to see you guys out there. We're 1809 North Chaparral, so up in the Sea Arts District downtown, across the street from the Science Museum and from the Harbor Playhouse. Hope to see you there.
19: It's Friday, May 15th, 2026, and from Dallas, Texas, this is World Missionary Evangelism on the air. Today, Daniel Moore continues to look at women of the Bible, and his focus is on Priscilla. But before we hear from WME's president, will you please listen to this very important message? There are so many things that we put off, and one of those is creating a will. It's not easy to sit down and face our own mortality, to realize that we will not always be walking on this earth. But we need to do that in order to create a document that outlines what we want to happen to our estate when we have gone on to be with the Lord. Because it takes the burden off those we leave behind and allows us to have control in the distribution of our estate. If you haven't created a will because you don't know where to start, then why don't you write to us and ask for our free brochure, Giving Through Your Will. You can request it at WME, Post Office Box 660800, Dallas, Texas 75266.

0: God bless you, World Missionary Evangelism family, and welcome back to a time of Bible study where we come together and we study God's Word. But today is Friday. Thank God for Friday. And what do I do on Friday? I always take a few seconds to remind you about our exciting webpage. Now, our webpage, you can see what God is doing around the world, whether it be Asia, Africa, Latin America, or even here in the United States of America. So I want you to take a few minutes out of your day and go to our webpage. 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Our webpage is wme.org. Once again, it's wme.org. And I would also encourage you to invite your friends to look at our webpage. 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Again, that is WME.org. We're looking at Priscilla. We see in Acts chapter 18, verse 26. Now, Apollos is new in the faith. He's heard the word of God, but the Bible tells us here, and he began to speak boldly in the synagogue, whom when Aquila and Priscilla had heard, they took him unto them, and they expounded unto him the way of God more perfectly. Now, Aquila and Priscilla are a husband and wife team. And we see that they take him to their home and they expound the word of God to this man. They are missionaries. We know about Priscilla's work in the New Testament church. We know that she is mentioned many times throughout Scripture. We know that she is referenced to because this woman is a woman of faith. She's a woman of encouragement. And so we see hospitality, that how they brought him in. So this husband and wife team, and they're working together. And so they're referenced throughout the New Testament because of their work, because of their persistence. Not only did Priscilla love God, but she loved people. She worked with her husband. She brought people into her home. You know, I often think of our native missionaries, who are out there in the field. Many times they'll open their homes to people in the villages so that they could have Bible study. Many times they're open their homes so that they can feed the hungry. And many times our water wells are strategically placed in a native missionary's home. And so we see this in Priscilla. Priscilla had that hospitality. She had that love for God, and we know about her work throughout the New Testament. She is referenced. She is spoken about because of her persistence, because of her missionary heart. And so when we think of Priscilla, and when we think of her husband Aquila and Priscilla, we think of missionaries. How they took this man into their home and they explained the scriptures to him in a more excellent way. And so Apollos, he begins to preach a more excellent way. The scriptures are opened up to him because of the work that this couple put into him by receiving them into his home, by letting him be discipled. And you know, that takes time, but thank God for all the women of God who open up their homes for Bible study, who open up their homes for prayer meetings. Thank God for these women who open up their homes. Thank God for these women who have a love for God and a love for people, who feed the hungry, who help those that, you know, we're so blessed here at World Missionary Evangelism because we have prayer groups that help out in the mission field. We have people who come together to help when there's a need, who send us things to send for the missionaries, to help the people who are out there in the field. Many times we've gone into these remote places around the world where people are hungry, where people are cold, where people need help, where people need shoes, they need clothing. And because of our of our generous and because of our loving World Missionary Evangelism family, we've been able to help supply their needs. We've been able to provide a warm meal. We've been able to provide a coat. We've been able to provide shoes. And so we learned this from Priscilla. We learned this from her. She was a giving person. Anybody who opens up their home to you is a giving person. And we see her referenced throughout the scripture. We see her mentioned throughout the scripture. Many times because of that hospitality. Many times because of that heart. And so we see where she first met the Apostle Paul as he was a tent maker. So they were there to assist him. They were there to help him. And so she has the heart of God, the heart of God to serve and to help and to be there for others. Thank God for those women who are there, who have that heart for God, who have that heart to help, who have that heart to be a blessing, to be an encouragement. I remember in my early days of being a pastor and the older ladies in the church always making sure I had a meal to take home, making sure I had something to eat during the week. And many times they would prepare a plate for me and they would prepare food that so I could have during the week or so I could enjoy whenever I got hungry. And so thank God for those women who have that heart, who have that love for God and that love for people. And so we see that in Priscilla. She had a love for God, but she also had a love for people. And we need that today. We need people who not only love God, but love people. Because if you love God, you're going to love his people. And you're going to love those who are lost, because you're going to want to bring them into the knowledge of the gospel of our Lord and Savior, Jesus Christ. And that's what Aquila and Priscilla did by bringing this man into their home and discipling him and showing him a more excellent way. Dear Heavenly Father, we thank you today for our World Missionary Evangelism family. We ask that you bless them and that you be with them throughout this day, Lord. We pray in Jesus' name. Amen.
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1: And I welcome you to the Gospel Pulpit for this Saturday, May the 16th, and Sunday, May the 17th. I praise the Lord for being back on radio again today. 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So we stay very busy for the Lord. I do the work of an evangelist, preach in churches wherever I'm asked to preach, preach missions conferences, prayer conferences, revival meetings, whatever the Lord has for me to do, I try to do it. Now, I want to say that I need your prayers in these days, that God would just help us as we go forward with the work of the Lord here. And I'll try to let you know something here in a couple of weeks about how our Reaching America with the Gospel Project ended up. 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Boy, a lot of people gave to that, and I praise the Lord for it. We was asking 1,000 people in the listening area to give $10 per month or $120 to help us take some new stations on. And we actually got to go on there in Omaha, and then we're looking at another station we're hoping to get to go on. Again, this week, I say to you at KLNG in Omaha, Nebraska, that's our newest station, and I'd love to have somebody write me or email me from that area, comments@gbiradio.org. That's comments@gbiradio.org. Or you can write us. We'd be glad to have a card or letter from any of our stations. We'll be glad to have you. GBI, Post Office Box 797, Dobson, North Carolina, 27017. Our Father, I pray you'll bless our broadcast this weekend. Bless this Lord's Day. Help every preacher, pastor, missionary, evangelist that stands for your glory. Have your will your way. Do all that is needed. In Jesus' name I pray. Amen. Now we're in message number 41. This is Three Arrows, Part 2, talking about David and Jonathan. Let's go back to message number 41 now on the life of David. Now Saul was going against God right here again. Saul knew that his kingdom had come to an end. Samuel the prophet already told him, your kingdom's over, Saul. And he just couldn't take no for it. You know what he was doing? He was trying to do it in the flesh. And that's what a lot of people are doing in the flesh. Amen. You know, I could say a lot of things here, but a lot of churches are operating in the flesh today. They're going to have who they want for pastor, and it don't matter about the will of God. It's going to be political. I hate to see the political scene take over our churches, and unfortunately it has done that. And a lot of it I blame some of the, and I don't want to say anything I shouldn't say, but a lot of that, the older preachers push some of it too, but I think we still got some older men that love God, know the power of God. I think we still got some young men that know God and know the power of God. But let's lay down the political stuff, amen? When God says it, let's just believe what God says. But Saul could not believe that. He couldn't understand it. 1 Samuel 15:27, and as Samuel turned about to go away, this is when Saul disobeyed him about Amalek, he laid hold upon the skirt of his mantle. Now, Saul laid hold on Samuel's mantle. By the way, that could have been a death sentence right there, because Samuel was a man of God. And it rent. He laid hold of his mantle, it rent. Verse number 28, and Samuel said unto him, the Lord hath rent the kingdom of Israel from thee this day, and hath given it to a neighbor of thine that is better than thee. Now, God was just taking time getting David to where he needed to be. But David was going to be the next king. And Saul just couldn't face that. Saul was trying to go against. Saul knew what Samuel had said to him. But Saul was trying his best to make Jonathan king. And Jonathan wasn't doing anything to help that, because Jonathan loved David. And Jonathan knew. And Jonathan, and I believe this, I don't believe the house of Jonathan would have been saved had Jonathan not submitted to the will of God. Remember back when Jonathan gave him his armor and his robe and all that, and he submitted to the idea of David being king. Now, Jonathan was next in line, but Jonathan gave it up. And God, by the way, if God ain't for you, you won't do it. You say, well, preacher, how in the world have you stayed in the ministry all these years, God? You see, man can't do anything for you or against you if God is for you. Now, man can hurt you. Man can hinder you. But God will bring you out just like he did David if you stay with the Lord. The secret is to stay with God. The secret is to never get bitter. The secret is to never fight back. David didn't fight Saul at all, not one time. Did David ever try to fight Saul? Not one time. David just went on, did what he could do. Now, look at verse number 32, 1 Samuel chapter number 20, verse number 32. And Jonathan answered Saul his father and said unto him, Wherefore shall he be slain? What hath he done? Verse number 33, And Saul cast a javelin at him to smite him, whereby Jonathan knew that it was determined of his father to slay David. Now, here we go. I mean, Jonathan said, "Why? Well, what's he done?" And then here goes Saul. Boy, he's handy with that javelin, ain't he? He already threw it at David. Now he's throwing it at Jonathan. And some commentary writer, one I was reading after, he thinks that Saul was trying to kill Jonathan. Well, Saul was angry enough to. You know, you can be saved to get angry enough to kill somebody. Did you know that? I heard about a preacher. He backslid and killed somebody. I heard about that. You say, oh, now, preacher, that can't happen. Well, you better read your Bible. You better read your Bible. Amen. Let me tell you something, brother. You can get out of the will of God. God said you can get so far back that you forgot you was even purged from your old sins. Now, listen, you say, well, the old man's dead. That old man get up off that altar every morning. You got to crucify him every day. You better be careful, my friend. Amen. What you say. And so here's Saul. He's a very wicked man. God's took his hand off of Saul, and now he throws a javelin at his own son. That's pretty bad right there. Amen. It's pretty bad. By the way, I'm just going to throw this in. I believe God wants me to. You daddies, you ought to be careful how you handle your children. God don't want you slapping them all over the house and beating them upside the head. I got no respect for people like that. Amen. You ought to correct people the right way. Amen. You ought to correct people the right way. We live in a society when our anger and our self-control is gone in this day and hour. Our self-control among the church people is gone in this day and hour. We've raised kids. You know, I do not drive. But I ride almost every day of my life. I ride on interstate highways almost every day of my life. And I have seen over the past few years a change in the way people drive up and down the highway. Now let me tell you why that is. People have no character anymore. Not too many months ago, me and my wife got on the own route to come to the office. And there was a big old truck that would not let us in the highway. And we had to take the next exit and go right off the ramp. We couldn't even go up the interstate. I mean, we never got on the interstate. Went from one ramp to the other. Why? Because some truck wouldn't let us in there. Now, brother, people today, and I'm not against truckers, the good truckers out there, they listen to me. Thank you for listening. But I'm just simply telling you, people, you ever seen anybody in a car go up an interstate? And he's just weaving in and out. He's passing everybody on the road, and he ain't getting anywhere. Here comes construction zone. He's sitting there. Now, I'm telling you what you're doing, fella. You're fixing up to get yourself killed. Amen. One of these days, you won't be able to weave in and out of cars. One of these days, if you don't get killed, you're going to hit somebody and kill some family or kill some kids or something. There's no sense you driving that way. You don't have to drive 70 mile an hour every place you go. You ain't in that big a hurry. Slow down in life, brother. Slow down in life. Amen. You don't have to be king of the road. Slow down a little bit. You say, preacher, I don't like that preaching. Well, the Lord told me to put it in there, so I think it'll help you. Amen. Now here, Jonathan knew the truth. Jonathan knew that it was just about. I mean, in other words, Jonathan had a problem understanding that his daddy was really going to kill David. But when that javelin come whistling by him, I think it woke him up. And Jonathan realized right then that, okay, this thing is going to happen now. And it's going to try to happen. Daddy's really going to try to kill him. And so I believe that set the stage. All right, now verse number 34. So Jonathan arose from the table in furious anger and did eat no meat the second day of the month. For he was grieved for David because his father had done him shame. Now, Jonathan was angry for the right reasons. Jonathan was angry. I mean, Jonathan was just doing what was right. He was just taking up for David. No doubt, I think when Saul started out, he probably raised Jonathan right. I think he did. And I think Jonathan's seen a change in his daddy. And so now, Jonathan is just upholding David because David's a righteous man. And now, boy, I tell you what, it's on. Saul hates him and Saul wants him killed. And so Jonathan has a right to be angry about it. And Jonathan loved David, and we go get into that. Jonathan loved him. But now Jonathan was angry for the right reason. Now, let me say this. Saul was against David without a cause. Saul had no cause to be against David. I mean, God had already spoken. And brother, it ain't what you think ought to be done, but Saul loved power. Saul loved, no doubt, the money of that day. Saul loved the prestige of that day. He's going to hang on to that power as long as he could. He's going to try to make his family hang on as long as he could. But I tell you something, you'll not go anywhere without God. The Bible said in the book of John, chapter number 15, without me, ye can do nothing. Now, you're not going to do anything without God. You may think you will, but you won't. You can't do anything without God. God's our strength. Amen. Now, the shame Saul calls Jonathan. Verse number 34, the Bible said in verse number 34, for he was grieved for David because his father had caused him, shame. Now, I'm going to stop right here and say something to you fathers. I'm going to say something from personal experience. You fathers ought to be careful how you treat your children. You know, downing your child all the time and telling him how sorry he is not going to help him. Did you know that? Why, you sorry, low down heathen, you won't do anything. That's not going to help that kid. You ought to take some interest in your kid. You ought to try to help him. By the way, daddy, you ought to teach your child to work. Amen. You got to teach him how to mow the yard. You got to teach him how to trim the grass. You got to give him some responsibility. Don't let him sit around all day drinking lemonade and playing on the phone. Amen. If he lives at home, give him some responsibility. Let him pay his bills. You say, well, preacher, he's my baby. At 40 year old, he shouldn't be your baby. Amen. And I've said this before. I love my mama, love my daddy. I think they did me a discredit letting me live at home too long. And I did try to help with some things at home, but still. Let me say this to you. A man's got to make a life for himself. Amen. And these kids need to be taught. And fathers, you need to be careful in public. What you say about your wife and what you say about your children in public, you need to be careful. You see, I think that was part of the reason in our home. My daddy caused so much trouble in our home against my mama, against us. He's just against somebody every day. And you know what it boiled down to? Daddy was saved. He is out of the will of God. He said God called him to preach in 1956. And if God did call him to preach, he sure did ruin all his life and made a mess of his life, made a mess of his family, and just ruined everything. When he could have had everything, why in the world wouldn't you just submit to God? You fathers better be careful. Now, Ephesians 6:4 is still in the Bible. You see, we like to preach on the children, but what about the fathers? And you fathers, provoke not your children to wrath, but bring them up in the nurture and admonition of the Lord. That means you are to give them the training, the provision, the learning, the education. That don't mean that you're just to swing the hickory switch all the time. So daddy said, I'll show them what I'll do. I'll beat them to a pulp. No, you don't do that. There are times that you correct a child. The Bible put that in there. But there's also times you can just speak to a child. You know that? There's sometimes that you can, sometimes my daddy just kind of spoke to me and talked to me. He didn't grab a switch every time I did something wrong. Now, my daddy was a good daddy. He had his faults. But overall, daddy was a good daddy, and daddy tried to help me. But there's some things he did wrong. There's some things I did wrong. But, you know, if you're a father today, you need to be careful, and you need to not provoke your children. And here's all these dignitaries sitting around. They're having meat, new moon, joyful festival. You ever seen anybody mess up something? I mean, it's a joyful festival. All of a sudden, here's Saul. He just pitches a fit, grabs a javelin at the table. First of all, what's he doing with that javelin at the table? I mean, he's a king. He's supposed to be having men protect him. Why would you bring a javelin to the table? You're not a big man. I want to say this to you. Now, if you carry a gun, that's your business. But carrying a gun on your side don't make you a big man. I want you to understand that. You say, well, I'm a big man. I got a gun on my side. Don't make you a big man. What makes you a big man is what's in your heart. Amen. You can carry a gun on your side and be wicked in your heart. Do you know that? You can carry a gun on your side and be lost without God. And die and go to hell without God. You can carry a gun on your side and be mean to your family. You can carry a gun on your side and be bitter. Even though Saul had that giant, he thought he made him a big man. You know, some of these fellas, I tell you what your problem is, you got too much pride. I mean, you know, if you could buy you for what you're worth and sell you for what you think you're worth, you know, you'd be all right. But here's the deal. Saul just wrecked everything. Fussing Jonathan out, calling his mother names, and I mean just throwing the javelin at him and pitching a fit And you can imagine what happened right there. And there's Jonathan, amen. Poor fellow, he just gets up and leaves. And boy, I tell you what. Now, we notice verse number 35. And it came to pass in the morning that Jonathan went out into the field at the time appointed with David and a little lad with him. Now, Jonathan knew that this thing was over now. And they had a thing worked out where wherever these arrows fell was going to tell David the story. And now here's Jonathan takes a little lad with him. And that little lad is used of God. And Jonathan kept his word to David. The Bible said in verse number 35, "And it came to pass at the in the morning that Jonathan went out into the field at the time appointed." Now, I could stop right there. There's a little lesson right there. You ought to keep your appointments if possible. I know that sometimes in our lives that things get where you can't keep your appointments, and maybe sometimes you have to break something. But if you give a man your word that you're going to be there at 10 o'clock, you ought to be there at 5 till. You ever seen people say, "I'll be there at 8 o'clock and 8:30, they're still not there. Well, I got held up." That's the oldest excuse in the book, friend. Everybody's busy. Everybody gets held up, you know. We need to be on time. I need to be on time. You need to be on time. Amen. We need to do what's right. Amen. We sure do. We need to do what's right, don't we? Amen. Well, let me go on here. Amen. Proverbs 13:17 says, "A wicked messenger falleth into mischief, but a faithful ambassador is health." Jonathan was a faithful ambassador. He did. Now, you see, you got to get this picture. I mean, David is the king's son-in-law, but Saul is the king. Jonathan is the king's son. Jonathan is next in line to Saul. Jonathan could have said, "I'm not helping you, David." But he didn't say that. He said, I'm going to help you, David. I'm going to stick with you. I'm going to do what I told you I'd do." That's a loyal friend. I want to ask you something. If you got a friend today, do you do what you tell your friends you'll do? You say, "I'll stick with you." You stick with him until somebody else better comes along. You stick with her, lady, until somebody else comes along that would profit you more. You know. I people today just use people for what they can get out of them. I'm leery of people that call me only when they need something. There are people that call me sometimes, and they only call when they need something out of me. They never text me. They never say, "God bless you, brother, very much." But boy, when they need something, they'll ring my phone, you know. Now, I'm going to say something. That ain't a real friend. A friend that will use you is not a friend. Did you know that? But a friend is somebody that will love you. And Jonathan loved David. David loved Jonathan. And that was a good relationship. It was not some immoral relationship. And we'll get to that. But these two really loved each other. And so Jonathan kept his word. God give us some men. God give us some preachers that will keep their word. God give us some ladies that will keep their word. God give us some young people that will keep their word. God give us some people that'll keep our word. You know what? Sometimes I have made a promise to somebody and to my own hurt. And sometimes my old tongue gets so long, I make promises I can't even keep. And I'm trying to quit doing that. Don't make a promise you can't keep. Now look at verse number 36. 1 Samuel 20, verse number 36. The Bible said, "And he said unto his lad, Run, find out now the arrows which I shoot. And as the lad ran, he shot an arrow beyond him." Here's the thoughts of the message, verse 37. "And when the lad was come to the place of the arrow which Jonathan had shot, Jonathan cried after the lad and said, Is not the arrow beyond thee?" Verse number 38. "And Jonathan cried after the lad, Make speed, haste, stay not. And Jonathan's lad gathered up the arrows and came to his master." Now, let me say this to you. By the shooting of these arrows, Jonathan had the bad news to give to David by the shooting of them. These David's sitting there watching, and David knew which way these arrows would go. Jonathan had to break the bad news to David. Now, I'm just going to say this to you. There comes a time when you have to tell people the truth. Now, I don't think Jonathan really wanted to tell David the truth here. If it had been any other way, I don't think he wanted to tell David, "David, it's over. You're going to have to run for your life." I don't think he wanted to. But I say this to you, if you're a real friend, you'll tell people the truth. I know people today that are letting people get in all kind of messes because their friends won't tell them the truth. It's not my place to go out and tell everybody the truth. But if I'm friends with you, it is my place to tell you the truth. I've had to tell a few people the truth a few times. I told you another message. I got a phone call. A man told me the truth. It woke me up. And I've had to do that to a few people myself. And let me tell you something, brother, it's not a joyful thing to have to stand and tell people the truth. Proverbs 27:5 says open rebuke is better than secret love. Somebody that loves you, they're not being critical sometimes when they tell you the truth. Verse number 39, but the lad knew not anything. Only Jonathan and David knew the matter. Now, you know what Jonathan did? He kept the secret from the lad. And first of all, that was a secret for David's safety. The lad didn't need to know anything. But God give us some people that will keep our mouth shut about some things too. Amen. Why some folks' tongue is so long, they can sit in the living room, lick a frying pan in the kitchen when it comes to church problems. Amen. And keeping things in proper order sometimes will keep down an argument in the church. You know, we're to have integrity in the church. Did you know that? Well, if you're having a deacon's meeting, amen, the deacons ought to meet and discuss the business of the church, amen, without it getting all over the church until it's appropriate time. You say, well, I'm a member of the church. I think I ought to know everything. No, there's some things you need to wait on. There's some things you need to wait on. You don't have to know everything all the time. There's some things that just people just live on the phone and now social media just to learn all they can about things. Amen. You better be careful about that. Now, here Jonathan was wise not to tell the lad anything because it was David's safety. And also, as I said, we should keep our mouth shut sometimes. Amen. I'm going to say this. We ought to keep our mouth shut, especially where children are around. That lad didn't need to know anything about David and Jonathan. He didn't need to know that. That might impact him growing up if he found out how mean Saul really was. He didn't need to know all that. I don't have time to tell you the story, but there was a lady in school. It was one of my teachers. She was having some church trouble, and I picked up on it, and boy, I was questioning about it, and she wouldn't tell me nothing. It made me mad, but she is right. She is right. She didn't need to tell me. I didn't need to know about that. Proverbs 11:13 says, a talebearer revealeth secrets, but he that is of a faithful spirit concealeth the matter. Now, let's look at verse number 40. The Bible said, and Jonathan gave his artillery unto his lad, and said unto him, go, carry them to the city. And then verse number 41, the Bible says, and as soon as the lad was gone, David arose out of a place toward the south and fell on his face to the ground and bowed himself three times. And they kissed one another and wept one with another until David exceeded. Now, I'm going to stop right here and say this because some people have used this to say that this is an immoral relationship. That is not what the Bible is talking about here. When it's talking about that they wept, they were friends, they were close, they loved each other. And as they wept, my friend, David, what that means by David exceeding, it means that David wept more than Jonathan. I mean, David loved the kingdom. David loved Israel. David was a patriot. David was a real man. Now, these men were not doing any kind of immoral relationship. They had a great friendship. Back in those days in the East, they greeted each other with kisses. That's the way they did it. Now, amen. So I just wanted to point that out. Now look at verse number 42. And Jonathan said to David, go in peace. For as much as we have sworn both of us in the name of the Lord, saying, the Lord be between me and thee, and between my seed and thy seed forever. And he arose and departed, and Jonathan went into the city. Now, they'd never see each other again but one more time. And Jonathan went his way. And Jonathan encouraged David. He would do it one more time in the book of 1 Samuel 23:16. And the Bible said, and Jonathan, Saul's son, arose and went to David into the wood and strengthened his hand in God. Now, that was the last time, one of the last times they'd ever see each other. And now David would go down a trail of heartache as we begin to study now in the next chapters. David's destiny would be to run from Saul for several years. And God would protect David, but David would have to be on the run. And I want to close with these thoughts right here in 1 Samuel 20 and verse number 19. I want to go back to verse number 19 and read this. And when thou hast stayed 3 days, the Bible said, then thou shalt go down quickly and come to the place where thou didst hide thyself when the business was in hand, and shall remain by the stone easel. Now, the stone easel meant separation or a separating. Now, here David was getting ready to be separated from three very great things in his life. As one commentary writer said, and I want to give you these three things in closing today. Now, as we see that David would suffer a lot of heartache, and I'm going to say this, sometimes God separates us from the very things in life that we love most, and then he reunites us later. I heard a man the other day telling about how in college that he had to give his girlfriend up because it was getting in the way of his studying, and he broke up with her. And later in life, they end up getting married, been married for many years now. And sometimes God does that. Sometimes God will separate you. Sometimes God will put the very things to see what you will do. God knows what you'll do. But I'll give you three things that David was separated from in closing. First of all, David was separated from his friend, Jonathan. David would not see Jonathan but one more time. Now, David loved Jonathan. In Jonathan's eulogy, David said, "Thy love, Jonathan, was better than the love of women." David loved Jonathan in some kind of way, and it was not an immoral way, but it was some kind of way even better than his wives. I mean, him and Jonathan were buddies, and he was separated from his friends. Now, friends mean a lot, don't they? And I don't ever want to be separated from my friends. I love friends. I'm glad I've got friends. I want to leave this life with some friends. Amen. I hope I do. And then I want to say that David was separated from his family. Now, did you know that David even had to get the king of Moab to look after Mr. Jesse and Miss Jesse? I mean, Saul would have killed him. Amen. He would have killed him. And so David had to get the king of Moab to go look after his family. And you can read that in 1 Samuel 23:3. And David went thence to Mizpah of Moab, and he said unto the king of Moab, "Let my father and my mother, I pray thee, come forth and be with thee till I know what God will do for me." I mean, David got separated from his own family. Didn't know if he'd ever see his family again. Well, this was a hard day for David. This was one of the saddest days in David's life. But I think the third thing that David missed the most, he got separated from his faith. Now, God gave Israel three things. God gave them the land, they defiled it. God gave them the law, they forsook it. God gave them the Lord, they crucified him. But David got separated from his faith. Now, later in the chapters of 1 Samuel, David echoes this to Saul. And David tells Saul something here that's very sad. I'm going to get the verse over here. I want to read it to you. I want to read you this verse of Scripture in closing here, if I can. In 1 Samuel 26 and verse number 19. Now, David is talking to Saul. "Now, therefore, I pray thee, let my lord the king hear the words of his servant. If the Lord hath stirred thee up against me, let him accept an offering." In other words, if I've done something wrong, let's get this thing right. Let's have an offering. "But if they be the children of men, cursed be they before the Lord." I believe here that some other men were involved to keep David off the throne. I believe that. I really believe that. I believe they stirred Saul up. He said this, "For they have driven me out this day from abiding in the inheritance of the Lord, saying, go serve other gods." Now, remember in Psalm 19, well, friend, I come to the end of our radio broadcast for this Saturday, May the 16th, Sunday, May the 17th. It has been a great joy to bring you this messages, and I praise the Lord for what God is doing. Now, I'm looking forward to next week, amen? So I hope you'll have a friend and neighbor listening and tell them we're on right here. 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God bless you, and I hope you'll tune us in again next week. Jesus. 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I'm Brother Ricky Cawthorn. I hope you'll tune in again on the same station at the same time for another Gospel Pulpit radio broadcast when we come and dine around the Word of God together. 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
3: Now, are you having a faith problem? If you're having a faith problem, you're probably having really an obedience problem. Is there a confession that you need to make? Is there a restitution that you need to perform? Is there a gift you need to give? Is there a testimony you need to offer? Is there a place you need to go? Obey! Obey! Do you want faith? Obey God.
2: How do you put your faith into action? Through obedience. You do what God shows you to do, right? But what if that means leaving everything and perhaps moving your family, never really having a place to call home? That's exactly what Abraham did. His life will inspire you to have victory that comes from obedience. You'll hear Adrian Rogers reveal more today as we share six principles to fortify your faith taken from the life of Abraham. Thanks for joining us here on Love Worth Finding as we continue exploring Hebrews chapter 11 to learn about the champions of faith in God's Hall of Fame. Turn in God's Word to that passage as we prepare to hear faith-building principles from this hero of our faith, Abraham. Once again, here's Adrian Rogers.
3: I cannot emphasize enough the importance of faith. We're not talking about something that is incidental. Remember that Hebrews 11:6 says, without faith, it is impossible to please God. It is our chief duty to believe God. John chapter 6, verse 29, Jesus answered and said unto them, this is the work of God, that you believe on him whom he has sent. You want to serve God? That's your chief duty, is to believe him. The Christian life, according to Hebrews chapter 10 and verse 38, is to be lived by faith. The Bible says the just shall live by faith. Now I want us to learn six powerful principles to help you to have that dynamic faith that will bring heaven to your soul. First principle is the voice principle. We must hear God. Now look, if you will, in verse 8. By faith, Abraham, when he was called to go out into a place which he should after receive for an inheritance, obeyed, and he went out, not knowing whither he went. The operative phrase here is, he heard the voice of God. He was called. Remember our scripture that we come back to over and over again in Romans 10:17. Faith comes by hearing, and hearing by the word of God. There is the voice principle. You must hear God. If there's something you're wondering about, you're thinking God is speaking to you, say, Lord, if this is you speaking, just keep speaking. Confirm it in my heart. That's the way God called me into the ministry. God, do you want me to preach? Lord, I think you want me to preach. Lord, if you don't want me to preach, you better let me know. Lord, you want me to preach. Now, that took place over almost a year. The path of the just is as a shining light that shineth more and more into a perfect day. What is the first principle of these principles? It is the voice principle. You must hear from God. The word of the Lord came to Abraham, and God will speak to you. God is speaking to you. And before you're saying, well, I don't know the will of God, let me ask you this question. Are you living by what you already know in the Bible? If you're not, and you're asking God to guide you, you're a big hypocrite. Why should God give you more light when you're not obeying the revealed word of God that's right here in this book? Think about it. There is the voice principle. We have something better than Abraham. Abraham did not have the revealed word of God like we have here. Now, number two, there, the second principle is what I want to call the venture principle. Not only must you hear God, you must obey what you know. Now look again in verse 8. By faith, Abraham, when he was called to go out into a place which he should after receive for an inheritance, here's the operative word now, obeyed. And he went out, not knowing whither he went. He heard, and he obeyed. Now he didn't know where it was going to end. That was none of his business. Our responsibility is not to totally understand, but to readily obey. Now remember, all he was leaving, all that he knew, and all that he loved, and was going out in sheer obedience. I tell young preachers, they ask me, when I go to church, Brother Rogers, what should my attitude be? I say to young preachers, when you go to a church, there must be two things. Number one, you must be prepared to spend the rest of your life there. And number two, you must be ready to leave in the next 15 minutes. Both are true. You can't say, Lord, I'm building a nest. You need to pray, Lord, if I'm building a nest, put a thorn in it. I am ready to go. Trust and obey, for there's no other way to be happy in Jesus than to trust and obey. Now, friend, God gives you the choice. If you do not obey what you know, don't ask God for more light. God is not going to give it to you. Now, are you having a faith problem? If you're having a faith problem, you're probably having really an obedience problem. Is there a confession that you need to make? Is there a restitution that you need to perform? Is there a gift you need to give? Is there a testimony you need to offer? Is there a place you need to go? Obey! Obey! Do you want faith? The voice principle. Hear from God. The venture principle. Obey God. Now let's move to the third principle. And that is what I call the value principle. You must establish priorities. Look again, if you will, in Hebrews chapter 11 now. Let's begin in verse 9. By faith, Abraham is speaking of, he sojourned in the land of promise as in a strange country. Now here's the operative word, or phrase, dwelling in tabernacles. That means tents, with Isaac and Jacob, the heirs with him of the same promise. For he looked for a city which hath foundations, whose builder and maker is God. Now I told you that Abraham was a stranger away from home, and he was a pilgrim headed home. Canaan was not his home at that time. He's looking for a city that had foundations, whose builder and maker is God. And he's living in a tent. And he won't put the tent pegs down too deep, because his motto was, this world is not my home. I'm just passing through. He had a different priority. Now, the reason that many of us don't have faith is because our priorities are wrong. We think that faith is some way to get our will done in heaven, when faith is God's way to get heaven's will done on earth. Thy kingdom come, thy will be done on earth as it is in heaven. So he's living in a tent. Now, do you realize that our citizenship is in heaven, and we dare not, we must not get too attached to this world? Philippians 3 verse 20, for our conversation, that means our behavior, our citizenship is in heaven, from whence also we look for the Savior, the Lord Jesus Christ. If you're living for this world, you will not have faith. Furthermore, you will be in the junk business. The Bible warns about friendship with the world. James 4 verse 4, ye adulterers and adulteresses, know ye not that the friendship of the world is enmity, warfare with God? Therefore, whosoever will be the friend of the world is the enemy of God. Are you worldly? You wonder why you don't have faith? You think God's going to give faith to his enemies? Friend of the world. Abraham was not a friend of the world. When you become a friend of the world, then you begin to live like the world. 1 John 2, verses 15 through 17, love not the world, neither the things that are in the world. If any man love the world, the love of the Father is not in him. For all that is in the world, the lust of the flesh, the lust of the eyes, and the pride of life, is not of the Father, but is of the world. And the world passeth away, and the lust thereof. But he that doeth the will of God abideth forever. And remember that faith comes by the will of God. Now think of it. First of all, you become a friend to the world, and then you begin to love the world, and then what's going to happen? Romans 12, 2, you're going to be conformed to the world. Look at it. And be not conformed to the world, but be transformed by the renewing of your mind, that ye may prove what is that good, perfect, and acceptable will of God. Remember I said that you need the mind of Christ to know the will of God? But if this world is squeezing you in, molding you in, shaping you, Madison Avenue, television, your football team, the fashion designer, what is it that molds you, conforms you? And then you wonder why you don't have the mind of Christ. And then you wonder why you don't understand the will of God. First, it starts with friendship with the world, then love of the world, then confirmation to the world, and then condemnation with the world. 1 Corinthians 11, verse 32, but when we are judged, we are chastened of the Lord, that we should not be condemned with the world. Now, a lot of good illustrations about this. Abraham had with him a nephew whose name was Lot. Now, Lot is following Abraham, and the Bible tells us that Abraham was living in a tent, but Lot pitched his tent towards Sodom. He moved into the world. His wife obviously became high up in Sodom society. His daughters probably cheerleaders at Sodom High. He becomes a businessman and a civic councilman or something there in Sodom. And he lost it all because he was gravitating to the things of this world. We hear so much today about the separation of church and state. You know, the message needs to be preached today is the separation of church and world. Come out from among them. I look at the average Christian today. They look alike. They dress alike. They talk alike. They smoke the same things, go to the same movies, drink the same things. We ought to be different. The Bible says, come out from among them and be ye separate, saith the Lord. If you were arrested for being a Christian, would there be enough evidence to convict you? We'd be different. You want faith. Abraham had a pilgrim character. Now, that doesn't mean that he was a dropout. Abraham was in business. He had a family. He taught. He even had to go to war several times. But Abraham was not molded by this world. Let me ask you a question. What are your personal goals? Is your personal goal to make enough money to retire and have a nice house and to live in ease and to have certain things? What are your goals for your children? Do you want them to be successful and famous? Are you more concerned about your spiritual walk with God? Are you more concerned about the character of your children growing in Christ in the kingdom of heaven? Would you leave your present job and take a lesser job for less pay if it were better for the character of your children? Would you do so? What is your goal? Is it to impress other people? In whose home had you rather visit? The rich and the famous, or the godly and the pure? Most of us are so squeezed in by this world, and we wonder why we don't have faith. Put it down big, plain, and straight. Abraham was a man to whom this world meant very little because he looked for a city that had foundations whose builder and maker is God. He had a pilgrim character. And Jesus epitomizes it in Matthew chapter 6, verse 33. Seek ye first the kingdom of God and his righteousness. Now, we're just talking about principles of faith, folks. And we're saying without faith it's impossible to please God. Here's the fourth principle. It is the vision principle. The vision principle. Keep your faith focused. Now, you can hear the message today, and you can agree with it. But as soon as you get back home, you're going to get out of focus if you're not careful. Look again in Hebrews chapter 11, verse 10. For he looked for a city which hath foundations, whose builder and maker is God. The operative word is he looked. He looked. Now look again in Hebrews 11, verse 13. These all died in faith, not having received the promises, but having seen them afar off. That's the vision I'm talking about. Having seen them afar off, and were persuaded of them, and embraced them, and confessed that they were strangers and pilgrims on the earth. It is so easy to lose the focus that we have of the right values. Colossians 3, verses 1 and 2. If ye then be risen with Christ, seek those things which are above, where Christ sitteth on the right hand of God. Set your affections on things above, not on things of the earth. Now, friend, Abraham was a man who had a vision. And his vision enabled him to see the invisible. Remember Hebrews 11, verse 1, our definition of faith? Now, faith is the substance of things hoped for, the evidence of things not seen. Now, that's the important thing. Look again in verse 13. These all died in faith, not having received the promises, but having seen them afar off. That is, they saw the invisible. They saw things that were not seen. Faith is seeing the invisible. And it is so true that we can, by faith, see the invisible. Let me give you an interesting verse. 2 Corinthians 4, verse 18. While we look not at the things which are seen, but at the things which are not seen. Is that double talk? Paul says, we're not looking at what we can see, we're looking at what we can't see. Faith sees the invisible. It knows the unknowable. It does the impossible. Because of the vision, there is the focus. You have to keep your faith on these things. A man went into the psychiatrist's office. The nurse came back to see the doctor and said, Doctor, there's a man out here who says he needs to see you. Doctor, I think he's crazy. He thinks he's invisible. The doctor said, go tell him we can't see him. There is an invisible world. There is a world that is more real than this world. And all of these heroes of the faith were people who could see the invisible. Most of us live a life where all we see is what is before us, our car, our house, our jobs. We never get a vision. We never look upward. We never look onward. You know, even in the material world, you think of the people who make a mark. The explorers, the novelists, the artists, the creators, the inventors, all of these have the ability to see the invisible. Before I ever preached in this pulpit, I would come out here when it was sheer dirt and stand up here and preach. That may sound funny to you, but God put a dream in my heart of what we're doing today. When Disney World was being dedicated down in Florida, they opened it up, a grand procession. They were all up there in the stands, and Walt Disney had died, and Mrs. Walt Disney was sitting there alongside of one of the executives, and all of everything was happening, and all of the fanfares, Disney did it in those days. And the lady sitting next to Mrs. Walt Disney said, it's a shame Walt is not here to see all of this. She said, oh, he saw it. That's why it's here. That's why it's here. He saw it. Friend, it begins with a vision. Faith is setting your affection on something that is bigger than most of us are living for, just drawing our breath and drawing our salary. Now, here's the fifth principle, and it's the vigilance principle. You must guard your heart. The devil will war against your faith. Look in Hebrews 11:11. Through faith also Sarah herself received strength to conceive seed and was delivered of a child when she was past age because she judged him faithful who had promised. Well, that all sounds well and good. God gave Abraham a promise, but you know that he got his eyes off the Lord, and so did Sarah. And they did some terrible things. Old Abraham went down into Egypt when God had put him there in Canaan. I wish I had more time to tell you about that. But God put his faith to a test. God tested him. And he failed the test at first. Friend, God will test your faith. A faith that cannot be tested cannot be trusted. The Bible speaks of the trial of our faith in 1 Peter chapter 1 and verse 7. Now, when you live the life of faith, it's not all honey and no bees. Your faith is going to be tested. Abraham should have stayed there in the land of Canaan even though there was a famine. If he knew that God had put him there, he should have said, if I starve, I'm going to stay here. If God put me here, God's going to take care of me. Be vigilant. Your faith is going to come under attack. In churches, don't get the idea that all the lost people are out there and all the saved people are in here. That's wrong. In the home, don't get the idea that you're not going to have any problem with your marriage just because you have faith. In life, Don't think there are not going to be any heartaches, any tears. There are going to be problems. But Abraham returned. He came back to the life of faith. I wish I had more time to speak about that, but let me give you the last of these principles. And it is the victory principle. Enjoy the blessings. Hebrews 11, verses 11 and 12. Through faith, also Sarah herself received strength to conceive seed and was delivered of a child when she was past age because she judged him faithful who had promised. Sarah got her baby friend. Therefore sprang there even of one and him as good as dead, so many as the stars of the sky in multitude and as the sand which is by the seashore innumerable. Abraham's name is great. His descendants are great. Abraham has been a blessing to the world. He's been a blessing to me. God gave Abraham the land. God made his name great. And listen, think of all the things that God did through Abraham. From Abraham came the Jewish nation. From Abraham came the prophets. From Abraham came the Bible. And in the flesh, from the seed of Abraham, our dear Lord and Savior, Jesus Christ. It all came. It all came by faith. There is the victory principle. There is no way you live in victory apart from faith. This is the victory that overcomes the world, even our faith.
4: What wonderful truths God has placed here for us to discover in the life of Abraham. And his example shows us it's never too late for us to begin walking in faith, since Abraham was 75 when he first turned to faith in God. Coming up next time, you'll see how Abraham responded when God put his faith to the ultimate test. Join us here for more life lessons from this great champion of faith. Well, we are greatly encouraged here at Love Worth Finding with the people who are responding to God's truth. You know, that truth is encapsulated in what the early believers discovered. They were asked to come and see that empty tomb. They were asked to see the nail prints in Jesus' hands and the hole in his side where the spear pierced him. Come and see, and then go and tell. And that's what we do every day right here. We come and see what the Lord Jesus did, what he said to us, how he lived, how he treated others. And then we go and tell the difference that he has made in our lives. If you want to be a part of that, I encourage you to listen to these broadcasts, study along with us in God's Word for yourself, and come and see as you go and tell. 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
6: All this week, we've looked at how God measures maturity in our local churches. 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
7: Now, these three remain: faith, hope, and love. But the greatest of these is love.
6: 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Again and again, there are directives to love one another as Christ loved us. 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
7: Do everything in love, with all humility and gentleness, with patience. Bear with one another in love. Speak the truth in love. Love one another constantly. And above all, maintain constant love for one another.
6: Well, the list goes on. Jesus, of course, set the stage for this reflection of love when he met with the apostles in the upper room and gave them and us a new commandment. Love one another, he said. Just as I have loved you, you are also to love one another. By this, everyone will know you are my disciples, if you love one another. This indeed is the ultimate measurement of a church.
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9: 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Our mailing address is Radio Missions, Post Office Box 1810, Walker, Louisiana. 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Shelton Sr., on this subject, the misery of sin. 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
10: All misery in the world is caused by sin. It is impossible to paint sin as it really is in its destructive power or in its corruption of mankind. But we trust that these outlines on this subject of sin will open up lines of thought

0: that you may follow in your own personal study of God's Word and man's condition in the light of both Scripture and the history of mankind from Adam until now. It is appalling to see the lightness with which men treat the tragedy of sin in the world. And it is a tragedy that men and women, preachers and theological professors, as well as other educators, try to gloss over or explain away and apply a little empty religious veneer to the awful cancer eating away at man's heart. Now that's the thing that gets me. That preachers will take their time in demonstration marches and everything else in civic affairs when they ought to be in their studies, digging, praying, before they go out to meet the sinners to declare God's message. By the help of the Holy Spirit, I want to show you the misery of sin. I want to show you that a state of sin cannot but be a state of misery. Wherever there is sin, the result is always misery. Sin and misery are married together by the inevitable laws that govern this moral universe, and no man can divorce them, try as you may. Now you put that thing down. You may think you will get by and that you will find happiness in a life of sin, but you are under God's moral law that governs this universe. And just as cause precedes effect, so sin precedes misery, and misery follows sin. Corruption and destruction, the end result of sin and misery, are so knitted together that the Holy Spirit calls destruction corruption. Galatians 6:8, he that soweth to his flesh shall of the flesh reap corruption, that is, everlasting destruction. Listen to the last phrase of Galatians 6:8, but this is God's great mercy to intervene in man's sin. But he that soweth to the Spirit shall of the Spirit reap life everlasting. God sets corruption or destruction over against life everlasting. Listen to Ephesians 2:3, where Paul says, we are by nature the children of wrath, even as others, because we are dead in trespasses and in sins in our natural state. That is, man is altogether corrupt. Therefore, he is totally dead, dead in sins. Grace only makes the difference. Now, notice from these two scriptures that I've read to you, Galatians 6:8 and Ephesians 2:3, that God says man is both a corrupt sinner and a child of wrath, and he is both by nature, that is, right, he is both by nature a corrupt sinner and a child of wrath. Therefore, man's misery arises out of man's nature or his natural state. As a sinner who is corrupt or dead, and who is a child of wrath. In other words, as man is a sinner and is under the wrath of God, he is miserable here, now, and hereafter, when he will feel and know the full measure of his state in hell, where the floods of the wrath of God, the judge of the universe, will roll over his soul forever and ever. When the Lord God laid down the one great prohibition regarding the tree of the knowledge of good and evil, he said, thou shalt surely die. Literally, dying, thou shalt die. Adam died. Adam's spirit was handed over to death. And according to the moral law, man is lying in the chains of guilt, held fast in the fetters of distrust and unbelief and trembling in fear of the day of execution, which he knows will surely come unless he is pardoned by the Lord God of heaven, who is both his judge and his opponent. When Saul pronounced the penalty on David in his jealousy, he said, he shall surely die. And now you get this. And the Hebrew literally says, he is a son of death. Isn't that awful? In 2 Samuel 12:5, where David pronounced judgment on a man saying, he shall surely die, the Hebrew says, he is a son of death. Every man and woman born into this world, a child of Adam and Eve, is a son of death because Adam died. Child of wrath, son of death. Notice these two expressions. Child of wrath is what we are by nature. Son of death by God's legal decree. Are you a son of death? Are you? Do you know Christ? What does it mean to be a child of wrath? Look at Ephesians 2:2. Again, children of disobedience. The child of wrath became so by disobedience, which refers back to Adam and Eve in the garden, disobeying God's clear and express command, thou shalt not eat. What a state of misery is ever a sinner moving to and fro in as he marks off the days of the calendar on his way to the executioner. Not only is the sin under wrath, but he is wrath. In the very wharf and roof of his soul, wrath is woven into man's nature, into every fiber of his being. Everything he comes in contact with is met by wrath in the deep recesses of his heart. It may be kept undercover. Now get this statement. Psychiatrists call it repression or hostility, but it is hidden there and is triggered off and flares up over some of the most trivial and unexpected things. Did you ever wonder why you lost your temper over this or got angry about that after it was all over? And you see there was no reason for you to get angry, but you did. You tried to curb it, but it rises up again the next time something or somebody crosses your path. Just remember this one fact. Sin is a lump of wrath, a child of hell. And as the iron in the fire is all fire, so the natural man is all wrath. There is no separating the natural man and his nature of wrath from the wrath of God. You always express what is in the heart, and the unpardoned sinner, unredeemed by the blood of the Son of God, has the wrath of God abiding upon him, and the consciousness of it dwelling within him, and the activity of it radiating out from him. Here is the rise of misery. The nature of wrath in the soul keeps every believer, let me give you that again. The nature of wrath in the soul keeps every before that sinner. The day of wrath that is awaiting him at the judgment bar of God, when he must give an account of his disobedience to God as revealed in his word. One day I felt those pangs of death because I was a son of death. I was a child of wrath. But I never ceased to praise the Lord that he died for me. He delivered me out of the kingdom of death into the kingdom of the Son of God and made me a child of the living God. What a difference between a child of wrath and a child of God. Do you know Christ and his deliverance from the prison house of death? Do you, my friend? I want to call your attention to the fact that Paul in Ephesians 2:2 uses the expression children of disobedience, and the next verse, children of wrath. The first expression, children of disobedience, tells us how they became children of wrath. We have already called your attention to this fact. Now get this thought. Disobedience is the sinner acting in his threefold character in independence of God, while wrath is the nature that results. Wrath is the judgment that fell upon disobedience. Wrath is the death that sin reaped. The wages of sin is death. When we spell out the misery of the sinner, which grows out of his nature of wrath, we will find that it is death in all his members, death in his soul, death in his spirit, and death in his body. In other words, when man sinned, his whole being was involved. And when death fell upon him, his whole being was involved. Now bear with me as I try to show you how death is the appropriate result of sin. And then I'll show you that what Adam earned for himself, he passed to all his children by inheritance. Let's go back to the temptation of the Garden of Eden again. Turn with me to Genesis 3, verse 1, where Satan said, "Yea, hath God said?" He insinuates doubt regarding God's goodness and equity. First, suspicion, distrust, unbelief about God's goodness is raised in the heart. And the man who sets his own goodness up against God's goodness, he questions divine love and sets up his own claim to what belongs to God. Next, the doubt is raised about God's veracity, about his righteousness as a lawgiver and a judge. Therefore, man presumes to sit in judgment upon the judge of all the earth and dispute his truth and equity and set himself up as more righteous than God. You didn't know that, did you? If you're not saved, that's exactly what you're doing in your heart and mind. Then third, man doubts and questions the holiness of God. He believes, Satan, that eating the fruit will make him wise as God, knowing good and evil. He had to question the holiness of God to believe that God knew evil as well as good. He believed that he would remain as holy as God even though he understood the mystery of iniquity. What diabolical cunning, which seems to offer something good, ye shall be like gods. What triple dyed guilt. Here is a man asserting his will in all the ungrateful pride of his heart against the will of his Maker, boasting a high esteem of himself and his own worth. Look at man presuming upon God's righteous judgment. And lo, what profanity, that he would dare measure himself by Jehovah and his holy majesty. Yet man's sin of disobedience involved his entire being. He exerted his independency. He sat in judgment on God's veracity, and he scouted God's goodness. Sinner! That's every sinner in this world. That's the stand that you take. Let me give you that sentence again. Man's sin of disobedience involved his entire being. Get it now? He exerted his independence. That's what you do. He sat in judgment on God's veracity. That's what you do. And he scouted God's goodness. That's what you do. Now there's where every sinner lives. I've talked with thousands, and I know myself from my own experience. Now notice that man's sin was threefold, involving spirit, soul, and body, an independent spirit, an unbelieving soul, and a selfish gratification. In view of the threefold, a total fall and depravity of man, let's look at death in every member of the sinner, which would have to answer to man's sin in kind and degree. My friend, get this one thing. God delights not in the death of an individual. Lamentations 3:33 says, "For he doth not afflict willingly, nor grieve the children of man, to crush under his feet all the prisoners of the earth." Also, it's your will. You will to be where you are. You will to be where you are. You're where you are because you willed to be there. If you're in prison, you will to be there. It's nobody else's fault but yours. That's right. If you're not saved, you willed not to come to Christ. Nobody, you can't lead on anybody else. Oh, you said so-and-so influenced me. No, they didn't. They couldn't have had a thing in the world to do with you if you had willed not to go. God's pronouncement of judgment, get this now, God's announcement of the penalty of death upon man's sin was a warning of the dire results of sin that man brings on himself. And the penalty is the result of sin. The wrath is the result of sin. And the misery is the result of the wrath upon sin. Oh, God hasn't been good to me. Oh, He hasn't. Or God wouldn't permitted this. God wouldn't permitted that. It's not that. It's your will that's chosen where you are. You are there because of your wicked, diabolical will against God. The children of disobedience have not eaten the fruit that they so desired to have. And they wait for the mysterious change, the budding of the great wisdom, and God-likeness they long for. And just as Satan said, their eyes were open. But what a sad sight their open eyes fell upon. Now, what did their open eyes fall upon? Their own nakedness. Yes, they knew they'd seen. This is what moral capacity means. Man's moral capacity suddenly grew up, matured, but it was perverted. They saw their own nakedness. And there was the beginning of their misery, shame. So the first thing they had to do was try to cover their nakedness with fig leaf aprons. Their own hearts condemned them for the act they committed of disobedience. Why are they ashamed? Why they are in their possession? They have in their possession something they couldn't get rid of. And they were guilty, caught red-handed. Each had a witness to their sin, and that was each other. And as they tried to hide their shame from each other, they tried to hide their moral guilt from God at the moment of their sin. Conscience appeared upon the throne of their hearts in testimony to God, and that they had defied His authority, set at naught His word, stolen His glory, and it all turned to dust and ashes in their hands. Go on! Get all that you can! Get all you get! It'll turn to dust! You can't take it with you! Yes, the first result of sin is guilt, which is misery. In the resurrection, the unbeliever will be raised to shame and everlasting contempt. This is one of the most devastating, death-dealing moral factors in the human life. Psychiatrists, get it now, psychiatrists are trying everything in the world to alleviate the guilt complex. And our blind ministers of today is joining the ranks to quiet man's guilt without coming clean and finding a pardon through the blood of the Lord Jesus Christ. I tell you, it's one of the most awful days in which we ever lived, that churches are employing psychiatrists to quiet the guilt complex of members of their church, will not allow them to be awakened to their guilt and shame and disgrace before an almighty God, that they might be washed in the blood of the Son of God. I'm a psychiatrist. I know what it means. I know the work of a psychiatrist. I've studied it. I've dealt with thousands. And I've always laid before them, come clean, come clear with God or go to hell. I was talking with a counselor the other day here in this city who deals with families after families. He said, Pastor, how do you deal with them? I need my rose in. I said, the only way in the world you can deal with them is by the grace of God. They've got to come clean. They've got to realize they are sinners, born sinners. They're sinners or go to hell. You preach that? I said, yes, sir, I preach it. And many women who will not come clear with God with his word and square themselves with the word of God, we'll just have to go to hell for the trouble. That's all I know. There's nothing new. I am not going to placate their guilt and their guilt complex. I'm not going to do it. The scripture says the Lord came walking evening at the close of the day. God chooses the time of day best suited for dealing with our hearts. When all is calm and quiet, after the first high hopes of receiving great worldly wisdom had to settle down, and no other change had taken place since they observed the sense of shame, they must have gone about their business and forgot the fact that they have to meet God sooner or later. This is a blinding effect of sin. It makes us forget God. Suddenly they heard the voice of the Lord God, and the man and his wife hid themselves. Here is where the second and third result of sin, man's sin, becomes manifested. Mistrust and fear. I was afraid, Adam said, because I was naked and I hid myself. They lost their confidence and communion with God. And instead of running to him, they ran from him. Then notice this fact that Adam admitted his fear. I was afraid, but he covered up the reason for being afraid. He said, I was naked. What a cover-up. Why didn't he come clean and say, I disobeyed your loving command, and I'm ashamed of the way I have treated you? No, he evaded the issue. And that's whatever a sinner does. He will not come clean with God, but always offer some lame excuse for staying in his rebellion and unbelief. How terrible, depraved has man become. What a low level he has sunk to. Man's shame makes him run and hide, but confession of guilt, as the Holy Spirit convicts a sinner, makes him run to the Father for pardon. So we see the threefold aspect of death that has come to man as a result of sin. Shame, guilt, which produces fear. Let's name them. Shame, guilt, fear, and then unbelief. Man sought freedom and independence and earned fear because he disobeyed God and is guilty of treason. Man put his opinion up against God's word, the wages of which is unbelief. Man took that which he chose, and his eyes were opened, and shame filled his bosom. Get this truth. Back of all fear is guilt. Back of all unbelief is a deceitful heart. And back of all shame is unlawful desire. May God drive the truth home to your heart. In John 76:7, our Lord pointed out the way by which the Holy Spirit leads the sinner down the way of grace, back to the feet of the Lord Jesus Christ in repentance and faith. Listen, and when he, the Holy Spirit, is come, he will convict the world of sin, of righteousness, and of judgment. Of sin, because they believe not on me. Of righteousness, because I go to my Father, and you see me no more. Of judgment, because the prince of this world is judged. We won't go into the misery of sin and unbelief like I want to here, but just a statement that I hope will send you to your Bible to study for yourselves. Distrust, suspicion, unbelief are miserable bedfellows. And in your relationship to the Lord Jesus Christ, whom you cannot believe apart from grace, you almost come to the point of despair if the Holy Spirit does not grant you faith to believe him. Then next is conviction of righteousness, which is comparing our lives and our natures to the Lord Jesus Christ, who is hidden in the bosom of the Father, and whom we can come to know only by faith. The Holy Spirit alone can open your eyes to see yourself guilty as you really are in the presence of God. Study these two aspects of the misery of sin and of wrath, and study all humanity about you warring in sin and guilt and distrust and unbelief. My friend, there's only one hope, and that's Christ. That's Christ. That's Christ crucified, Christ risen, Christ exalted at the right hand of God on high. I know him. I know what fear is. I know what guilt is. I know what mistrust is. I know what shame is. I do. But I know what Christ means to my heart. I do. When he came in, fear and guilt and shame all went out at the back door. It did. On the cross, Christ became what I was, that I might become what he is. May the Holy Spirit fall upon you, a brood over you, and open your heart. And if he does, don't run from him. Cry to him for deliverance. God help us.
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7: 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My prayer is that today's conversation encourages your heart and fills you with hope for your own journey. Hi, I'm Leanna Wilson, your host, and you're listening to Voices of a Woman. In our last episode, my guest, Deidre Rogers, shared her journey of growing up in Victoria, Texas, navigating the challenges of being a young mother, and building a life for her daughter through determination and strength. As her daughter became an adult and was expecting her second child, their family received heartbreaking news. The baby was not expected to survive.
8: In today's episode, we pick up right where we left off, at the moment that changed everything. After being told the baby had passed, something miraculous happened. The baby girl let out a cry. Join us as we continue this powerful story of faith, hope, and the unexpected.
9: Miracle, miracle, miracle.
10: Right.
9: Wow.
10: And everything, like I said, everything happened so fast, and it was just, like I said, so beautiful that it all went so quickly. So the doctors now are preparing us for 2 hours. She's not going to make it, you know, past 2 hours. So we were all in the room, you know, with her, and we had a photographer come in and take a lot of pictures with all of us together. And then 2 hours passed, and the doctors are like, okay, well, she's not going to make it through the night. And so, again, we all stayed, and we never left. Midnight came. She's still alive. Wow. She did have some bouts of, you know, not being able to breathe, you know, so she would start to turn gray, and all we had to do was just kind of tilt her head back, open up her airway, and she would start breathing mm-hmm. again. So there were little scares like that, but she pushed through. She pushed through. So she made it the first day. Now doctors are saying, well, she's not going to make it very much longer. You know, they kept telling us, I mean, multiple times. So after day two, she's still alive. They said that she cannot suck. Her sucking reflex is not there because the only thing that she had as far as a brain was the brain stem.
9: Okay, so she had no brain
10: at all. No brain at all, right? Okay. Anyways, so she was able to grab her fingers and move her legs. We were able to change her diaper, so she was able to do those things, but she couldn't suck.
9: Okay.
10: So the doctor came in and said, well, we don't want to starve her to death, so we're going to insert a feeding tube. I was like, wow, this is such a miracle.
9: Like all of a sudden you're like, whoa, wait, we've gone from like thinking we're going to, this child's going to die immediately to, we're going home now with this child.
10: Yes.
9: A feeding tube.
10: Absolutely. Wow. So 3 days after the birth, 3 or 4 days, they sent us home. And we were on hospice. We mm-hmm. put her on hospice. But hospice can't, and I worked for the hospice that we had her on, so I knew all the nurses and staff. And they brought all the equipment, you know, the bed, and then the, you know, the stethoscope, which I've never used a stethoscope before. I'm not a nurse, right? I'm not in the medical field, right? But anyways, they had that there because we needed to monitor her heart rate and stuff. And so on Friday, she was born on a Monday. On Friday, the hospice nurse came out, and she was already starting to slow down a little bit, but still moving around, but just not as much. Anyway, and we gave her her first bath, and so her thermostat was broke too. So we had to, you know, keep a heater on her and keep her bundled up really.
9: Yeah, warm.
10: Yeah, real warm. And so I was sitting there holding her. I think it was Friday or a Saturday. And Kayla was pumping, you know, to get some milk to put in the feeding tube. And her and I were just sitting there talking back and forth. And I've got the baby, you know, and I happened to look down. And the baby is black, not breathing.
9: Oh.
10: And Kayla jumped up. She came and took the baby from me. And I went and grabbed the stethoscope. And I put the stethoscope on there. There was no heartbeat. And I thought, well, maybe I got it on wrong, right? So I turned it around, and then I put the heart, tested it on the backside. There was no heartbeat. So that baby had passed.
9: Okay.
10: And I was just a ball of emotions. I ran outside, and I was screaming at God, screaming at him so loudly, and yelling at him, and saying, this is not how it's supposed to be. This is not my baby. You know, why did you take this baby from my daughter? She was in my arms, supposed mm-hmm. to be in her arms, God, not mine. And so I yelled at him and said all these things to him in just probably a good 5 minutes, and I got it off my chest. And, you know, I walked back in that house. That baby was pink. Her heart rate was at 141 beats per minute.
9: Wow.
10: God brought her back to life. He said, you know what, Deidre, you're right.
9: Mm.
10: You're right.
9: Wow.
10: Yeah, only God can do that.
9: Amen.
10: All right? So I was just like, whoa, that was a big one for me, you know? And so I prayed and thanked God for that. And so the next day, which was Sunday, I guess that was a Saturday, the hospice nurse came back out, and we were giving her a bath, and she was still, you know, still slowing down a little bit more. Monday, I had to go back to work because I had been off that whole entire week. So Monday, I had to go back to work, and my husband had to go to work. And so it was just Kayla, And her husband, oh yeah, her husband was able to come home yes, I forgot to say that part. He was able to come back home the day after the baby was born. Oh,
9: so he was there with her little bit at the hospital.
10: Yes, okay. Yes. And so he was there at the house with Kayla and then Caden, the little two-year-old. And I went to work. I called Kayla about 4 o'clock that afternoon, that Monday. And I said, hey, I said, how are things going? And she said, not good, Mom. And she's crying. And I said, okay. She said, the hospice nurse is here. And I got to talk to her. And she said, Deidre, get here as fast as you can. She goes, because her heart rate is at 40 beats per minute. And I live about 30 miles away from work. So I get in my car and I drive as fast as I can. I had my flashers on and I'm going at a high rate of speed trying to hurry and get home. And I pull into my driveway and the hospice nurse met me outside and said she had just passed. And I was so angry, Leanna. I was like, I didn't get to be there for her when she took that last breath, or I didn't get to. And I was so upset and heartbroken. And then it dawned on me. The only people in that house was my daughter, her husband, her little boy, and she was holding that baby. Mm-hmm. And God said, this is what you asked for, Deidre. Wow. I know. It was just like, oh, okay, so what can I say?
9: Sure.
10: Suddenly I felt like this instant relief of, I'm not angry no more. Like, this is what it was. This was how it was supposed to be.
9: This was the plan.
10: Yeah, this was the plan all along.
9: So after that happened, what was that like for y'all at that moment?
10: She didn't feel close to God at that moment.
9: Mm-hmm.
10: Yeah, she didn't. It was her baby. You know,
9: yes,
10: that was,
9: of course.
10: Yes, but she suffered for a very quite a good while. You know, it's child loss.
9: Of course.
10: But we got to hold the baby for several hours, you know, and then the coroner came and picked her up and took her, and we had a casket for her, and we had a proper burial for her, and we did a balloon release and all the things, and
9: how was God in your life at that moment?
10: Yeah.
9: I know you said you just felt him so near.
10: Yeah, I felt like he was standing right beside me at that moment. Like I could almost touch him. It was like he heard every word I said. He listened, and he agreed. You know, it was like we were just having, you know, this disagreement between one another, or I was having this disagreement with him.
9: Right.
10: And he was right there holding me, you know, like he was holding me. I felt like it. And he agreed, and he brought that baby back to life.
9: You know, we were talking on the phone, and we were talking about this story, and I said, you know, God can handle it. When we yell, we're upset. Yeah. The scripture says, come, let's reason together. Let's talk together.
10: Yes.
9: And it doesn't hurt God's heart.
10: Uh-huh.
9: When we come to him, we're hurting. You know, scripture says, come to me, all who are weary and heavy laden, and I will give you rest. All means all of us who are weary, who are heavy laden. All of us at some point in our life will be weary and heavy laden. Mm-hmm. He says, come. Let's talk about this. I will give you rest. I will put my yoke upon you. That yoke is peace. That yoke is joy. Even in the situation, there's still those glimpses of joy.
10: Mm-hmm.
9: We're not joyful about the circumstance and about the situation, but we're joyful that God is who he says he is.
10: That's right.
9: And he still sits on the throne, and he still stands next to us, and he walks with us. And how did you see in the, you know, you had right after that, you have a funeral. How was that for the next weeks, months? What was that like?
10: It was heavy.
9: Yeah.
10: It was very heavy. Just trying to be there for Kayla. It was very tough on her.
9: Mm-hmm.
10: But she's so strong. She made it through. We just took one day at a time.
9: Yeah.
10: You know?
9: How did that affect her? I know that was really hard for her walking through that, and you as her mother watching her.
10: Mm-hmm.
9: I mean, there's nothing you can do other than walk beside her and sometimes
10: right.
9: just listen.
10: And hold her. Yeah.
9: And hold her. Mm. Yeah.
10: Yeah.
9: How did she process all of that?
10: You know, she just, like I said, just take one day at a time. Mm-hmm. And you know, there was, you know, his child loss, so every day was a different day, you know, with grief, you know, just going through the motions of grief, the crying and the angry and all the processes. Yeah. But every day got easier. Mm-hmm. And she still talks about her. I know that baby's up there. We recently lost one of the grandparents to the baby, and she was on hospice. And she spoke of seeing her. So that was just a beautiful thing that we got to witness. And so, but I know she's there.
9: Yeah. Now, how's this experience changed your life, or how have you used that in your own life, maybe to help others?
10: Well, I speak of it often. And I try to share the story with as many people as I can, because it is so powerful to me. And, but you know, I don't really know that many people that have lost a child. So,
9: I mean, we're not supposed to bury our children.
10: That's right. I guess that's a good thing.
9: Yeah, it is a good
10: thing. That's a good thing that I don't know that many people.
9: I think I always tell my sons, like, you know, Mom, when I pass away, I'm like, well, hold on. First of all, I'm going to be gone.
10: Yes.
9: That's not going to happen. You know, that's we talk about that and we kind of joke about it. But because I do make it very apparent, I'm like, no parent should have to bury their children. But it happens.
10: Yeah.
9: And it happens. Uh-huh. And I know there are listeners out there that have had a loss, maybe a child, maybe a relationship. Sometimes I think relationships can be just as painful.
10: Absolutely. It's a loss, right?
9: It is a loss. Yeah. What would you tell somebody that has either lost a child, lost a relationship, something like that? What words of encouragement would you give them?
10: I would just let them know that they are God's angels, and they're going to be watching over you. After we lost Callie, was right about the time that the book was released, Heaven is for Real. And I picked that book up. I felt like I was led there, because I'm not a book reader. I grabbed that book, and Leanna, I tell you, I read that book from front to cover in a matter of just a few hours.
9: Wow.
10: A beautiful book. And that book helped me so much with understanding and just the nature of heaven, you know. And so I like to think that those babies are there and they are waiting for us one day to be reunited with them.
9: Yeah. It's so neat, though, how God he loves us so much.
10: Yes.
9: That he led you. You said you walked into one of the big box stores,
10: Sam's. Sam's.
9: You saw that book and you're like, oh, I need that one.
10: Yeah.
9: I need that. Yeah, were there other resources?
10: And that was my release. Like, it took off so much pressure from the grief. You know, it helped me process grief a lot easier by reading that book. It was very healing. It was very therapeutic for me. Mm. And that was just, that was another blessing.
9: Were there other books or resources that you found during that time?
10: I mean, there were books there, but not really so much. I don't know. It was a bright yellow book, and it just popped. It just stood out from all the others. Like, I could see other books around, but then again, I couldn't. You know, it was like that was the one that my eyes went to.
9: God was highlighting that for you.
10: That's exactly right.
9: So this is what, God's like, you need to read this.
10: Yes.
9: This is something for you.
10: Yeah.
9: And another interview I did, which is so talking about how God is so precious that way.
10: Yes.
9: That He talks to us in ways that are so gentle and so sweet, and he knows what we need, and he knows what's going to get you through the next hour, the next day, the next moment, and especially when you've had a loss. Right. So, a mother that has a baby should go home, and that should be a celebratory thing, something that they're celebrating, and knowing that this child's not going to live very long.
10: Right.
9: And so was there like a diagnosis that they gave her?
10: They called it Dandy Walker syndrome.
9: Okay.
10: But like I said, it was just a blockage. It was just a fluke thing. It was nothing that was done by the mother or anything that caused it. It was just a genetic fluke thing.
9: Yeah. And I think, though, the beautiful side, though, we come fast forward then.
10: Yeah.
9: And so then Kayla ends up having another
10: little girl.
9: Yes. And you want to tell us about your granddaughter?
10: Yes. So that was 3 years. No, I'm sorry. 2 years later, after we lost Callie, Kayla found out she was expecting and she called me up crying.
9: Was she on hyper alert? I'm sure she was.
10: Yeah, she was scared to death to have a baby. Mm-hmm. She didn't want another baby. And so this was terrifying news for her. And so I reassured her that everything was going to be fine. And so to fast forward a little bit, she found out she was having a little girl. And so she got her baby girl. She was born in 2012. So, yeah, she's doing great. She looks just like Kayla. She is definitely a mini her.
9: So there's that sunshine.
10: Yes,
9: at the end.
10: Beautiful baby girl.
9: Mm-hmm. That God can take something so devastating and bring about the sunshine in the end when we surrender.
10: Mm-hmm.
9: And that's hard.
10: Mm-hmm.
9: It's hard in that situation.
10: Yeah.
9: And especially when, if it's really new,
10: mm-hmm.
9: right after that, I can
10: right.
9: imagine that was a very hard process for her.
10: Right.
9: You know, this is not like, oh yeah, one and done. I grieve for a few days. It's ongoing.
10: Right.
9: And like you said, she still speaks about Callie.
10: Uh-huh.
9: And that moment, it's a very defining moment for her.
10: Right.
9: And does she tell your granddaughter now you have an older sister?
10: Oh, yes. And she's never kept Callie. She always had pictures of Callie on her wall, and she's told, well, Caden was 2 when Callie was born, and he remembers her very well, even at the age of 2. Caden actually told Kenley for the first time of his little sister in heaven, and they talk about her all the time. In fact, when Kenley was an infant learning how to talk, she was maybe a year old, a year and a half. Every time she would see a baby on TV, she would point at the screen and go, baby, in just the sweetest little baby voice. You know, she would see it every time she saw a baby on the TV. She would point at it and say, baby. And anyway, me and my daughter were sitting in my kitchen, and we had Kinley with us, and she pointed up at the window, just above the window, and said, baby.
9: And she was focusing on something.
10: Like, yeah, she was looking up towards the ceiling and pointed above the kitchen window and said, baby. And I have, as me and Kayla looked at each other, it just, we certainly believe that she saw her baby sister at that moment.
9: Oh, man, that is so cool. That's so special, those little highlights that God does in moments. And maybe you weren't even thinking about that at the moment,
10: but it's
9: just this beautiful thing, and the innocence of a child.
10: The innocence of a child.
9: And to see something like that, or we know she saw something.
10: Yeah,
9: you know?
10: It was a definite.
9: And just that's just how beautiful, how God weaves those things
10: when
9: together.
10: We need it. Yeah.
9: Yeah, when you need it. And even when you think you don't need it.
10: That's right.
9: He does it just as
10: a
9: reminder
10: to
9: say, I got your back.
10: Yeah.
9: I'm here. And it's just beautiful. I love this story. I've heard it many times, and I took a lot for me not to jump in and want to say something, because I've heard it and I love to hear it. I'll sit and listen to it all the time.
10: Yes.
9: Just because you saw God's grace during that time. I always thought God's grace many years ago was just this fluffy little word, but God's grace is the power that allows us to walk with Him.
10: That's right.
9: In those circumstances, especially the hard circumstances. It's not a matter of if a circumstance is going to come, a hard thing in life. It's when.
10: Uh-huh.
9: When. How are you prepared to handle that situation?
10: Right.
9: Are you filled with the Word of God? Are you filled with the strength of the Lord? Or are you going to flounder? And even in the hardest of times, even I say I've been walking with the Lord for a long time, since I was a teenager. And that was just a couple years ago. Wink, wink. Just kidding. And I've been strong in the Lord. But when my husband was going through the heart transplant,
10: right,
9: there were moments I felt absolutely hopeless. and I couldn't depend on anybody but the Lord. And like you were saying, I felt God's face, like his breath on my face, because that's, I need it. I turned everything else off. I turned the radio off, the TV off. I didn't want to hear anything. All I wanted to do is be with God, be with him in that moment.
10: Right.
9: And you were probably in that, even in that moment, you said you felt God's, like he's right there, like his
10: right
9: breath on your face. And that is when he, what does the scripture say? He is close to the brokenhearted.
10: Yep.
9: He is right there. And that scripture I just talked about earlier, come to me, all those who are weary and heavy laden, I will give you rest. And Jesus points out who he is. For I am gentle and lowly, or gentle and humble. That's who I am, because I have experienced everything that you have experienced. So I can stand next to you. I can walk with you. And God was walking with you, his very breath on your face at that moment. And so in closing, Deidre, what would you like to share with those who are hurting?
10: I just want to let everybody know that if you're hurting, please turn to God. He's there. He's wanting you to turn to him. Pray for all the families. Pray for healing, comfort, wisdom, to seek him. But he definitely wants you to come to him. And I highly, strongly encourage that. He'll be there for you.
9: And I think another thing, too, I want to add, like you, share your story.
10: Yes, absolutely.
9: Share your story.
10: Share
9: I believe
10: story.
9: Every time you share, it brings more healing to you.
10: It does. It does for me. It does.
9: And I think with every time I share my story about my husband and his transplant and all that we went through, and I remembered certain things that I didn't remember the last time I told it. So I share it, and that helps people. I remember just being in the grocery store recently and opened up this conversation, and I said, my husband had a heart transplant. Because people see you and they think, oh, you've never been through anything.
10: Right.
9: Yeah, we've been through this. It's hard.
10: Yes.
9: It's hard. And then I began to share what God did, and that I don't know where that person stands with the Lord. And God just uses that so I can share this story with them. And same way with what you went through with Callie. If you see a person hurting, or you know they're hurting, look, I may not know exactly what you're going through, but I've been there.
10: Been there.
9: I know that.
10: And two, don't bottle it up. Don't keep it up. Talk to it. Tell your story as many times to many different people, strangers, because everybody's got a story, and some person that you tell your next story to may have a story to share that will in turn help you. I've experienced that too.
9: And that's brought healing to
10: it's
9: you.
10: It's brought healing, yes. And that is definitely one of my releases in the midst of grief, is to tell your story over and over and over, as many times as you like, and to different people, complete strangers.
9: You also, when you were working in hospice, I mean, you saw a lot of grief too. Did you see that other people were doing that, maybe sharing those stories? Maybe you had them as a client, and then a year or so later, you saw them. Would they share those things with you?
10: Sometimes. I did. I really wasn't. I did marketing for hospice, so a big part of my job was communication. Sometimes I communicated with families, I communicated with the churches, and I communicated with the medical facilities and doctors. So it was more about education, and communication was my role that I played. But alongside, I did get to witness a lot of the stories and stuff that nurses would share. In fact, there's even a book that is called Final Gifts. And that is a fabulous book. If you, even if you don't like to read, that's a good one. It is another healing book, like Heaven Is For Real. It is just another really good book to read. And it has just a lot of different stories, hospice stories, and it's very therapeutic. So that's a good one to read. But yeah, so it's just... I didn't really get to have a lot of one-on-one with patients and their loved ones as much as I would have liked, but yeah.
9: You know, as we as we're closing out now, what I'm going to do is out on our socials and other things, I will have some of these resources you were talking about.
10: Yes.
9: Heaven Is For Real, and what did you say, the book from the hospice?
10: It's Final Gifts.
9: Final
10: mm-hmm.
9: Gifts, okay.
10: Yes.
9: We'll have those resources
10: Good.
9: On there for people that, you know, I need more things to bring healing
10: yes.
9: to myself.

0: Sure, thank you.
1: You're
0: my
1: welcome.
0: Longest, bestest friend in the whole world. So thank you so much
1: for having me.
0: I love you, friend.
1: I love you too.
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4: 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Well, I'll take Jesus, but I don't need the church. 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Oh, I love Jesus. I'll take Jesus. I don't need the church. Believe me, folks, Satan loves that kind of reasoning. 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
8: 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We have senior services, we have kids services, and connect with resources to our community. 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Thank you.
9: From the heart of our nation's capital in Washington, D.C., bringing compelling interviews, insightful analysis, taking you beyond the headlines and sound bites into conversations with our nation's leaders and newsmakers, all from a biblical worldview, the weekend edition of Washington Watch with David Salkeld starts now.
10: This week on the weekend edition of Washington Watch, the Supreme Court takes up an abortion case, real-world problems with the abortion drug, and the Equal Employment Opportunity Commission fights DEI. Greetings, fellow patriots. I am David Salkeld, and I'm a constitutional conservative, Christian husband, and Reagan Republican. In our first segment today, we'll start with Wednesday's edition of Washington Watch Live. FRC President Tony Perkins was joined by Representative Diana Harshbarger of Tennessee to talk about the abortion drug mifepristone and the state of Louisiana's case against the FDA. Here's Tony Perkins with a further introduction.
11: Joining us now is Congresswoman Diana Harshbarger, a member of the House Energy and Commerce Committee, where she is vice chair on the subcommittee on health. She has also been a licensed pharmacist for over three decades. She represents the 1st Congressional District of Tennessee. She's also introduced legislation that would deal with the issue of mifepristone being sent by the mail without medical consultation. Congresswoman, welcome back to Washington Watch. Always great to see you.
12: It's great to be here, Tony. It's a pleasure.
11: So you've been, as I mentioned, you've been fighting.

0: Against the Biden-era FDA policy that was put in place after the overturn of Roe to try to undermine that court decision. Now, we have this issue that is before the Supreme Court. Give us some insight into why this is such an important issue, and speak to this not only as a member of Congress, but as a pharmacist.
1: Well, what has happened with the mail order of mifepristone, they've taken all the safeguards away from that drug. You used to have to go in person when you took the drug, make sure that there's no internal bleeding, things like that. Well, they've taken those safeguards away. And it's, you know, when you had the Dobbs decision come down, this is one way they can skirt that decision and mail order these drugs into states that forbid abortion or have, you know, trigger laws that say you can't get abortion until 6 weeks, what have you. So you're seeing a huge uptick in side effects from this drug. That's the whole point of doing this in person. You know, if you've got 1 in 25 women will end up visiting the ER once they take this drug, and it's adding burden to the Medicaid population and the money that is used there for those patients in these states where they are shipping it. And look, you've got 11% of these women will have side effects so bad within the first 45 days that it can cause sepsis or internal bleeding, hemorrhage, things like that. But how would you ever know? And thanks to the Obama administration, 2016, the only thing that you have to, you know, no adverse reactions should have to be reported anymore. It's just the number of deaths from taking the drug. So this is a detrimental thing, and Senator Hawley and I want to stop that and codify what President Trump has done to where you can't do that. It's just a skirt around in states that don't allow abortion.
0: Right. So during the first Trump administration, the policy was in place that you had to have in-person consultation. So there was medical supervision. You couldn't be sending this through the mail to unknown persons. That policy hasn't been put back in place. The FDA could do it, but Congress now is, thanks to you and Senator Hawley, taking that issue up. I again want to ask you a question from a standpoint as a pharmacist, as a professional that deals with pharmaceuticals. Can you name other drugs that are treated like this that are as deadly with having these types of side effects that are just sent through the mail to unknown persons?
1: Well, think about, there's a program called REMS, and what that entails is kind of like Accutane. When you get a prescription for Accutane, you have to have pregnancy tests and a lot of other things, blood work done, because it's such a detrimental drug to an unborn fetus. And so when you take away those safeguards to where you have these in-person visits, you open yourself up to liability in so many ways. And what the Biden administration did was take those safeguards away. And that's just one of the drugs that come to mind. It is a drug that they use in many occasions. Dermatologists use it for acne, and it's a vitamin A. So when you take those safeguards away, bad things happen. And like I say, if you do not track the adverse reactions, like, you know, some of the side effects that happen when you take that drug, how are we supposed to know how bad it is if you're only reporting the deaths from the drug? It's ridiculous.
0: So what's the rationale for that?
1: Well, the rationale is they want to be able to provide an abortion drug. Well, take the case in Louisiana when the lady named Rosalie, her boyfriend ordered a drug from California, sent it to him in Louisiana, and he coerced her to take the drug, and it aborted the fetus against her will. And, you know, you look at that as even a case of domestic violence in her case.
0: Right.
1: When you're coerced or told, how many times would somebody put it in a drug and give it to a girl that you said she was pregnant or whatever? We don't know. We don't know the circumstances because you do not have to report those things. But, you know, if you force the FDA's hand and say, look, you're going to have to take that indication down from that drug, hopefully that will help with some of the problems that this drug is causing.
0: Well, you know, bottom line, they don't want to report on it because they don't want to have to deal with the facts. They want to make up the facts. They don't want to have to deal with them. The other thing you mentioned just a moment ago was that states like Louisiana, my home state, but they're not the only one. There's about a dozen states that protect the unborn in totality. And the use of this type of abortion-inducing drug is illegal. But under this protocol of the FDA, those state laws don't matter.
1: No. No, and that's the whole purpose of what the Biden administration did by taking that in-person, a visit away, is so they could do that. And you couldn't track this drug coming across state lines. And, you know, it's just a detrimental thing, and it's widespread. It's not just Louisiana. It's not just Tennessee. There's many other states, I'm sure. If you can get it, look, honestly, getting a chemical abortion shouldn't be as easy as going on the internet and ordering a drug. For goodness sakes, it's not healthy for the woman. You know, you're going to abort a baby that should, you know, our states are trying to uphold pro-life statutes, and all they're doing is going behind their back with and going against the Dobbs decision. And in my opinion, it's just, it's terrible. And you can bet your bottom dollar that the Democrats are going to step in, and I think they may have an amicus brief now trying to keep this going to where we can't do anything about it.
0: They did. Every Democratic senator and 212 House members of the Democratic Party signed a brief that was filed today. One final question, just a minute left. Senator Holly was on the program last month talking about this. He has been pressing the Department of Justice to investigate Danco Laboratories, which is the manufacturer of mifepristone, first registered in the Cayman Islands, receiving backing from prominent liberal billionaires like George Soros. Do we not need transparency and accountability from these manufacturers?
1: Yes, we do. And, you said it at the beginning of the segment. I sit on Energy and Commerce, and we have jurisdiction over the FDA. And one of the things that we absolutely need to do, you know, the bottom line is change the indication of the drug, put those measures back in place, and make these people accountable. I mean, why wouldn't we make them accountable for sending a drug and making a drug that wasn't its original indication? Right. So we have to be tough on this, and we have to let the FDA know to be tough. And we're just trying to codify things that should have been done a long time ago.
0: Congresswoman Diana Harshbarger, thank you so much for joining us, and I appreciate your leadership on this issue.
1: Thank you. My pleasure.
0: All right, folks, we're back after this.
2: The book of Proverbs says that for a godly mother, her children will rise up and call her blessed. And with great pride,
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4: May our nation be blessed because of godly mothers who love their families by fearing the Lord.
0: Thanks for joining us on this Wednesday afternoon. I just want to encourage you to, if you're not in a daily Bible reading program, join us for Stand on the Word, because it is a 2-year chronological, very simple, 15 minutes a day of reading. You do it as a family, do it as a small group, but I tell you that the reports that have come back in, transformational. Families, relationships. So it is the power of God to change us and transform us. We all need it if we're going to be sanctified and set apart for the work of God. And speaking of that, our word for today comes from Judges chapter 13. For behold, you shall conceive and bear a son, and no razor shall come upon his head. For the child shall be a Nazarite to God from the womb, and he shall begin to deliver Israel out of the hand of the Philistines. That, of course, is an account of Samson, the 12th and final judge recorded in Judges. From birth, he was set apart as a Nazarite. What was a Nazarite? Well, anyone could voluntarily take a Nazarite vow to be separated unto God, typically for a limited time. But that was not the case with Samson. He was called to be a Nazarite from birth until death. There were three primary provisions of the Nazarite vow. First, nothing from the vine, no wine, no grapes. Second, no contact with anything dead. And third, no cutting of the hair. Well, as we read Samson's story, he broke all three. In many ways, Samson's story was the story of the nation of Israel in the Old Testament, called by God, filled with promise, power, and potential, yet morally compromised, choosing unbridled passion over faithful obedience to God. It's a picture of many today. We have the power, but we have to be obedient. Find out more about our journey through the Word. Text Bible to 67742. That's Bible to 67742 to find out more about our journey through the Bible. Well, as we've discussed this week, the legal case against the Biden-era policy on mifepristone is back on the Supreme Court's docket. It will not go away, and I hope it won't go away until it's finished, until it's resolved. Well, this week follows last week's ruling by the Fifth Circuit Court of Appeals in my home state of Louisiana that temporarily restored the in-person requirement for the abortion drug as the case makes its way through the court. So it was like a temporary stay of the current policy. Well, as we wait for the briefs to be filed, and for the Supreme Court to determine how to proceed with the case, the Supreme Court has let the current policy stay in place. Now, we want to remind everyone that there are real people that have suffered real harm from these chemical abortions. So joining us now to share her story is Elizabeth Gillette. Also joining us is her attorney, a very familiar face to our viewers, Aaron Holly, who serves as of counsel at Alliance Defending Freedom, supporting the Center for Life team. She argued alongside Louisiana at the district court in this case. Elizabeth, welcome to Washington Watch. Aaron, always great to have you as well.
5: Thank you.
0: Elizabeth, let me start with you. Please share with our viewers and our listeners what happened.
5: Well, I became unexpectedly pregnant in 2010. And like most young women in my age bracket, I went to Planned Parenthood. And they offered me an abortion, a chemical abortion, through some pretty extreme coercive tactics. Then when I went to the facility, they did an ultrasound, and I asked to see that ultrasound, and they initially refused. When I finally pressured them to show me my ultrasound, which was my medical record, they instead showed me a still photograph. They did not show me the live image, so the wand was moving inside me, but the screen was not moving. And they told me that I was miscarrying, and that was a lie. They told me that the medication abortion was the safe and easy way to end a pregnancy. And they told me that it would be like a double period and I would be going back to work the next day and I would feel relieved. At no time did I receive any kind of counseling about what this medication would truly do to me, both physically, mentally, spiritually, or emotionally. I did not know that it had a black box warning. I did not know that there were severe side effects. And I ended up taking the medication and having a full labor, an abortion at home in my bathroom, in which I bled profusely. I thought that I would die from the blood and the extreme pain. And I reached down at one point with a full labor contraction, and in my hand came out a perfectly round amniotic sac with a fully formed tiny baby inside it. And I had to decide whether I was going to flush the child down the toilet or throw it away. And I decided to flush him down into a septic tank. And I developed post-traumatic stress from that traumatic experience. And I still suffer with that today.
0: Wow. You're not alone in that. Aaron, Elizabeth's story is just one of many. And in her case, she went to Planned Parenthood. They lied, not surprising. But there are many girls that don't have any place to go to because they just get this through the mail and there's no one to talk to. Tell us about some of the others that you have encountered and heard about.
6: Sure, that's absolutely correct. So under the Biden administration's 2023 REMS, women, girls don't talk to a doctor at all. You can get the abortion drug online in a couple of minutes and it ships to your home or your dorm room to take all alone to have those horrible symptoms that Elizabeth described. In addition, it has allowed for coercion that wouldn't be the case if you had to see a doctor in person. One of the plaintiffs in the Louisiana lawsuit, for example, her name is Rosalie Markovitz, and she's told her story about how her boyfriend ordered the drugs for her, forced her to take them against her will. She tried to throw them up, couldn't do it. lost the child she deeply wanted. And that's just one of the many coercion stories we hear, not to mention just the lies that Planned Parenthood tells women. They tell them it's an easy fix, that it won't hurt, that nothing's wrong with it. And as Elizabeth says so eloquently, it's difficult for women. It kills an unborn child, and it risks their health as well.
0: Elizabeth, let me ask you another question. As we're talking about the FDA's policy that was put in place after the overturn of Roe, I know that the politics of this is not your focus. Unfortunately, you're caught up in that now. But are you surprised that this drug is treated in such a casual manner as it is, with no oversight?
5: I am shocked that this drug is used over the counter through the mail. This is not a safe drug. This is not like taking Tylenol for a headache. This drug originally had a black box warning, which means severe side effects like sepsis. Women have died. The fact that we can get it through the mail without any oversight, I don't know of any other medical procedure that a woman could get with that is so reckless. You can't even, you know, get your child's ADHD medication through the mail because it's considered a dangerous drug because you can build chemical dependency.
0: Well, or you could give it to someone else and not be
5: right
0: for you, which is the same thing as Aaron was just talking about, have been happening with this drug. Elizabeth, I want to ask you one final question. How can we pray for you?
5: Oh, that's a wonderful question. Just for healing emotionally and continued healing and continued courage. This is something that I think I will deal with probably for the rest of my life. And I think that the Lord has allowed that because in my weakness, He is strong. So prayers to continue to be courageous and continue to say yes to His request that I speak out.
0: If it's all right with you, I'm just going to pray for you right now.
5: Okay.
0: Lord, I pray for Elizabeth, and you've heard her request, and I just pray for her for healing, physically, spiritually, emotionally, Lord. But I pray that you would give her the courage, Lord, as you forgive, you heal, you restore. But I pray, Lord, you would take her courage and her boldness to share this story to prevent others from going down this same path and experiencing the trauma that she has experienced. So I pray for her, Lord, and I pray for Aaron, who's doing a wonderful job in standing with these women, and just give her strength and wisdom and insight. And we pray for a court that will do the right thing when they take this up. In Jesus' name, amen.
7: Amen. We invite you to find out more about Elizabeth and the damage mifepristone can cause to the women who take it. 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
2: 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And with great pride,
3: her husband will praise her, saying, "Many women have done excellently, but you surpass them all." 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
4: May our nation be blessed because of godly mothers who love their families by fearing the Lord.
0: Welcome back to Washington Watch. Thanks for tuning in and making us part of your day. Well, some big news here. The U.S. Equal Employment Opportunity Commission, that's the EEOC, is taking direct aim at one of America's most influential news organizations, the New York Times. Now, this week, the commission filed suit against the Times for engaging in race and sex discrimination through its diversity, equity, and inclusion initiatives. Now, that doesn't sound like anything different than what we've seen in the past, But there's something very different about this case. Joining us now in studio to discuss this is Andrea Lucas, who is the chair of the EEOC. Chair Lucas, thanks for joining us here on Washington Watch.
9: Thank you so much for having me. It's a pleasure.
0: So, you know, that narrative is not that new about the EEOC taking action against corporations. Of course, it is against anti-DEI, but there's something even more significant about this case. Tell us about it.
9: Yeah, the case is on behalf of a white male employee, and it's the first case that the commission has brought on behalf of a white male employee for race and sex discrimination in 10 years.
0: So is he the only guy in America that has ever faced discrimination because he was a white guy?
9: Of course not. And, you know, the commission's recovered millions of dollars for these types of individuals over the last 10 years, but we've typically just done it in the silence, in the confidential proceedings. We've never brought a lawsuit, which sends a message that, sorry, not welcome. We're not actually protecting the law on your behalf.
0: So that would suggest that the EEOC is actually doing equal opportunity.
9: Correct.
0: In terms of employment for all people.
9: Yes, we're saying it doesn't matter how powerful or how prestigious or big the company is, and it doesn't matter what your skin color is or your sex, we're here to fight on your behalf, and we're not picking favorites.
0: That sounds like something different than what we've seen in the past from the EEOC.
9: This is a 180-degree turn from the Biden administration. We are absolutely laser-focused on being an executive branch agency, fully in alignment with the administration's priorities, because the president was elected, and we're here to carry out what the American people put us in office to do.
0: Chair Lucas, you've also been involved in a number of cases, because I know personally in some pastors that I've made recommendations to reach out to the EEOC, religious persecution or religious discrimination. You've been involved in those cases as well.
9: Absolutely. We're extremely proud. We're going to be announcing this later today. Since January of 25, we've recovered $50 million for religious workers who've experienced discrimination in employment. That's the highest that the commission's ever recovered in decades. We're getting record recoveries for religious workers.
0: So is that message starting to filter out through, you know, the business corporate community that type of behavior is no longer going to be tolerated?
9: I certainly hope so. And, you know, this is a great opportunity to just continue to emphasize that your enforcement risk has radically shifted. No longer are religious rights going to be a second-class right. They're first freedom, and we're going to enforce the law.
0: Now, I want to shift gears a little bit, Chair Lucas, from the standpoint of, you know, Congress looks at these commissions, and usually the conservatives in Congress do not look too favorably upon them because they're usually meddling in things they shouldn't be or not doing good things. In this case, you are running this commission, and as you just laid out here, we're actually seeing outcomes, results that are in line with the agenda of the president.
9: Yep. I'd say to Congress, judge us by our actions, not just our words. But words matter, right? Leadership, we've been clear about what we are delivering on, but also we're bearing fruit in those promises. We are delivering record results for religious workers. We are attacking DEI, race, and sex discrimination. We are defending women's rights for single-sex spaces. At every single turn, it's starting to really bear fruit. And so I would, you know, urge everyone to take a look at what the EEOC has been doing lately.
0: Now, you've got a couple vacancies on the commission, and it's a bipartisan commission. You have Democrats, you have Republicans. What's your biggest challenge?
9: You know, we're short-staffed, and we are working very hard to deliver these big wins. But it's worth it. While I welcome bipartisanship, I am in charge. I am the chair. The chair has substantial amounts of power to set the enforcement priorities and to follow what the president has charged me with to do. And so from top to bottom, we are working to reform the agency and turn it in every single way 180 degrees.
0: So what's the current makeup of the commission?
9: The commission is currently 2-1, two Republicans and one Democrat.
0: So I guess the meetings, I guess, can be a little contentious, kind of like those Baptist church meetings.
9: There are strong opinions, and I respect healthy debate. But again, we're an executive branch agency. That means that our goal is to carry out what the executive has charged us with, and that's the president.
0: So what's on the horizon? What else can we be looking for coming out of the EEOC?
9: It's going to be an exciting May. You just expect more. You're going to get tired of winning. This is going to be a very exciting month.
0: Well, my hope is what I see from a lot of this administration, changes, significant needed changes. but putting in place things that can ensure that they outlast this administration. Do you see that from the EEOC perspective? Are there things that can be done that will stay in place even when another administration comes through?
9: Yes, this is a generational opportunity to reset civil rights back to founding principles that civil rights are for everyone, for all workers, not just certain groups, to have even-handed enforcement. And we're both making sure that our enforcement priorities are consistent with that, but also structure reforming our regulations, our policies, our internal procedures from top to bottom to make sure that that's a lasting change.
0: Just about 30 seconds left, but I'd like to ask a lot of our guests, especially in key roles like yours, how can we pray for you?
9: Pray for strength and endurance. We are absolutely going to be working at a marathon sprint pace this month, and so I welcome people's prayers for endurance.
0: Well, we will, because we're commanded in Scripture to pray for those in authority that lead us, that we might have peaceable lives. So we'll be praying for you. Thank you for joining us. Appreciate the work you're doing.
9: Thank you so much.
7: 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I'm David Salkeld, thanking you for being with us, and I encourage you to check out the Washington Stand for more on these and other stories. And I look forward to having you back here again next week for the weekend edition of Washington Watch.
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17: How much is enough? 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But what if enough isn't something you reach, but something you define? Today we'll explore how Scripture reframes that question and why it matters for your contentment, your decisions, and your generosity. And then it's on to your calls at 800-525-7000. 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This is Faith and Finance, biblical wisdom for your financial journey. When we turn to Scripture, we see that the question of enough doesn't begin with math. It begins with the heart. As we always say on this show, money issues are heart issues. They're tied to our fears, our desire for control, and ultimately, where we place our trust. That's why the writer of Hebrews tells us in Hebrews 13:5, keep your life free from the love of money and be content with what you have, for he has said, I will never leave you nor forsake you. Notice the connection. Contentment isn't rooted in what we have, but in who we have. So if enough isn't about accumulation, what is it about? Well, first, it's about trust. Physician Keelan Hobelman and his wife recognized this early. As his income began to increase, they knew they needed a way to tap the brakes on their lifestyle.
18: You go into practice as a physician, and your income can go up 3, 4, or 5 times overnight. And so we were looking at all these potential jumps in the future, the first being me becoming a resident and actually having an income, and wanted to find some way to protect ourselves from that lifestyle bump. We wanted to find some kind of a limit or benchmark that could keep us on track so that as we went through these different stages of life, our lifestyle didn't just expand to fill up whatever there was to fill.
17: That leads to the second truth. Enough is about stewardship. If God owns it all, then we're not owners, we're managers. And managers don't ask, how much can I keep? They ask, how does the owner want this used? And that changes everything. Because now, enough isn't about protecting your lifestyle, it's about aligning your life with God's purposes. And here's the third truth. Enough is about contentment. In 1 Timothy 6, 6 and 7, Paul writes, godliness with contentment is great gain. For we brought nothing into the world, and we cannot take anything out of the world. That's a powerful reminder. If we came in with nothing and leave with nothing, then enough can't be defined by what we accumulate along the way. It has to be defined by something deeper. And this is where it gets practical. If you never define enough, your lifestyle will slowly expand to consume everything you earn. But when you define it, you create margin. Margin for generosity. Margin for kingdom impact. One simple way to do that is by setting a financial finish line, a level of spending you choose not to exceed, even if your income grows. It's not about limiting your joy. It's about protecting it. Once that line is defined, everything beyond it has a purpose. Helen Schmidt, founder of My Strategy Mentor, experienced that shift firsthand when her family made a decision that reduced their income but increased their dependence on God.
19: So our absolute dollars in giving went down. We actually felt like God just continued to show up pretty radically when we decided to trust in him and make some decisions that felt like, oh, this doesn't look right to the world. It looks like we're taking steps back, but we know we're glorifying him and we know we're seeking his kingdom first. And it is so countercultural, but we feel like we're finally understanding this generosity mindset, which is this is all his and we can take risks.
17: That's the shift. Enough stops being about what you need to feel secure and starts becoming a tool for how you live on mission. 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
22: 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We do have some lines open. Our team is ready to take your call. All right, we'll head to Indianapolis. Rusty, go ahead.
23: Yes, sir. I was curious to know your opinion. Would it be mathematically advantageous for one to take Social Security at 62, invest it, and draw from their IRA during that period of time from 62 to 65 or 7 until Social Security comes to full maturity, or would it be better to wait till 65 or 67 based on what your return on your investment from your IRA is?
22: Yeah. You know, in many cases, waiting to take Social Security wins because benefits grow at about 8% per year, and that's guaranteed. It's a risk-free increase. So it's hard to beat that consistently with investing. There is nothing that's risk-free that offers that kind of guaranteed return. Now, the idea of take it at 62 and invest it is you take it early, you're pulling from the IRA instead, and the way for that to win, you would need to have consistent returns higher than about 7% after tax, and you'd have to do that over many years without major losses early on. That's possible, but not guaranteed. But often what drives this decision at the end of the day, Rusty, is not just math. It's life expectancy, which is the biggest factor. We don't know. Only the Lord knows. But are you healthy? Do you have longevity in your family? What is your need for income now? And then looking at the IRA strategy, pulling down IRA money reduces future RMDs and creates tax planning opportunities. But I think at the end of the day, if you've got longevity, you're healthy, you don't need the income now. If you have the ability to wait, that's usually going to win out. But give me your thoughts or questions.
23: Yeah, I certainly appreciate your input there. And just kind of where my head was is that you had a diversified portfolio in the $1 million range and you were able to pull money out and you needed minimal money to live. And you're talking $100,000 from 62 to 65 and not having that magic of compound interest from the rest of the portfolio, which was the better investment. And it sounds like that the waiting for the guaranteed money, in your opinion, is the better way to go than to have the risk.
22: Yeah, exactly. Because if you've got the $1 million and you don't need the income, Social Security becomes longevity insurance and a guaranteed return. So, you know, the reasons why you might still want to wait, which is, again, often the better move, is you're essentially buying a bigger guaranteed check. So delaying it, you know, get you that 8% increase risk-free. It's inflation-adjusted, meaning those cost-of-living adjustments are going to be on that higher amount, and it lasts for life. And it's hard to replicate that safety in the market. So you're protecting against living a really long time, whereas your portfolio, you know, is exposed to market risk and what's called sequence risk, which is the, you know, kind of how the returns parse out over the sequence of your retirement years, whereas Social Security provides that guaranteed floor. The other issue is the, you know, what's better for the spouse, and that if you're married, that higher benefit continues for the surviving spouse, which is a big deal, you know, in planning. So I would say the reason why you might want to take it early, you know, within your a situation like yours, is if you want to draw down the IRAs early as a tax strategy, that might be the strongest argument for it. Or if you have health concerns or a family history with a shorter life expectancy, or you just value liquidity and flexibility and you prefer having that cash flow earlier. But I think where some people get it wrong is they think, well, I'll take it early and invest it. But I think the key question or comparison is delaying with the guaranteed 8% increase versus taking it early, investing it, and then you have market risk and taxes. Does that make sense?
23: Praise the Lord. I've got about 7 years just starting the planning process now, and I certainly appreciate the sound advice.
22: Absolutely, Rusty. Lord bless you, my friend. Thanks for calling. Let's go down to Florida. Lori, go ahead.
2: Yes, thank you so much for taking my call. I am a social worker in Florida, and I have a Florida license, and I'm certified down here in Florida. The end of January, I just bought a home in South Carolina. And right now, Florida is my primary home. I'm trying to figure out if it's better for me to go ahead and deal with the higher property price for the secondary home in Carolina until I'm able to transition over totally and be done with Florida. Right now, I'm using that money. I do get a retirement, Florida retirement, which is a little less than $3,000. And so I can live off of that once I retire, because I'm not at retirement age. I'm not 60 yet. But I can live off of that. It's just me. But I do have this other job with this job I've been here in Florida with. And I can't work this job unless I have a Florida license because I have to drive. And if I move over to, if I make Carolina my primary home, then I have to get, switch the license over, and then I won't be able to work in Florida. And I'm just trying to use the income here to purchase things that I want there, like I want a couple of sheds, some different things I want done there, the property. I got 2.7 acres. I want to lay down some trees and do some things like that. So the house is paid for, but I do have one outstanding loan of $130,000, a little bit over $130,000, that once I sell the home in Florida, I can just pay that off anyway. But so I don't know really what to do. Right now, Florida is my primary home, and I know that the price goes up. If you have the secondary home that's not your primary, they charge you 6% or something instead of 4% on taxes.
22: Yeah. So are you talking about on the sale, the capital gain that you'll pay?
2: The property tax.
22: Yeah, oh, okay.
2: What would I be? Yeah, property tax for the home that's not primary.
22: Okay. Yes.
2: I don't know what to do here in this situation, really. I'm just kind of working and staying in Florida, but I'm going back and forth. But that home in Carolina that I just bought in the January, that's my secondary, but they said if I wanted to be my primary, I got to get my license changed over. I got to do everything to make that my primary. Then I won't have to pay the higher price for the taxes.
22: Yeah. Well, it sounds like, I mean, at this point, if I'm understanding correctly, you having a home base in Florida is pretty critical to your overall plan in terms of what you're trying to do between now and when you ultimately relocate to North Carolina, where you now have one residence, you're debt-free, and you're living off of your retirement. But it sounds like you want to make some capital investments in the North Carolina property, and your ability to continue to work in Florida is essential to making that happen. And so if there's a premium associated with your property taxes or insurance in North Carolina, sounds like that's a pretty good trade-off, just given that, you know, everything is so dependent on you staying in Florida and continuing to work, at least for a period of time. Is that right?
2: Yes, right. That's right.
22: Okay. So it doesn't sound like, you know, it's an either or. I think it's certainly, if I'm understanding everything correctly, yes, there's a premium you're paying, but we know why you're paying it, and there's a very good reason for that. And eventually this will all kind of get you into a place where you're going to be in a much better shape. You're going to have your property built out. You'll be debt free. 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
4: Hi, my question is, I am on disability with Social Security, and I'm going to sell my home. And so when I sell my home and I buy a new home, will that affect my disability?
22: Yeah, it's a great question. So you're selling the house. What kind of, are you on SSDI?
4: I don't know. It's a disability. It's a disability. I just know that. Social Security okay. disability, and I barely got on it.
22: Okay, got it. Yeah, and so, you know, the good news is when you sell this house, and I assume this has been your primary residence, is that right?
4: Yes, sir. That is correct.
22: Okay. Okay, yeah. So the good news is that, you know, you shouldn't owe any tax on it because, you know, this is not taxable as income. And if it was your primary residence for two out of the last 5 years, you're not going to have any capital gains so long as your gain, not the selling price, but your gain is less than $250,000. Now, in terms of your SSDI, there will be no impact. SSDI, Social Security Disability, is not means tested. So a home sale proceeds do not reduce benefits in any way. And that would, the same would be true with Social Security as well. If you're on SSI, which I didn't hear you say that, supplemental security income, that is means tested. But if it's Social Security Disability, that will have no impact on it whatsoever.
4: Okay, and then you said as long as it's not more than, because my home is on this, on acreage, and I, the home is not finished, and I invested into it myself, and I think it's going to be a lot more than what I invested, put into it to make the house. It's not even finished yet. I live semi-rural, and it's a long story, but anyways, so if I make how much, more than $200,000, then it will be taxed.
22: Yeah, are you talking about what you're going to do with the money, or are you talking about the place you're selling?
4: The place that I'm selling. I live on 33 acres, and I have a home that I've never finished, and I want to just sell the property so that I can buy a regular home that's already finished.
22: So, what did you pay for it initially?
4: I think I put nothing. I mean, originally the land was like $75,000, and I put, let's say, $25,000-$30,000 into it.
22: Okay, and what are you selling it for?
4: I'll make, God willing, about $600,000.
22: About $600,000. Yeah. Okay. Mm-hmm. Yeah, this is something you're going to need to look at. You're going to need to get with a CPA on this. Are you married, filing jointly, or filing single?
4: Single.
22: Okay. Yeah. So you have up to $250,000, but here's how the IRS looks at the acreage. What's normally covered is the house itself. And I realize that's a little challenging because you've been working on it, but it's not quite there yet. And so that's going to play into this, but they normally look at the house and then about up to an acre of land surrounding it for residential purposes. So, you know, anything beyond that, the excess acreage beyond what's typical for a residence would probably be excluded and be seen as an investment. And so that would be excluded from that $250,000 that you have as far as gain goes. So I suspect anything above that and perhaps even a little bit more, essentially, if we were to walk through this, we start with the raw gain. Okay, so if you're selling this property for around $600,000, let's just say for round numbers, because I know you basically, you know, put very little into it. Let's say you put $50,000 into it. So your gain in my example is $550,000. Then as a single filer, you get up to $250,000 worth of an exclusion if you've lived there 2 out of the last 5 years as your primary residence. But the 33 acres means not all of the property qualifies as your home. So with that much land, the IRS almost always requires the sale to be split. The residence portion, which would be the house, plus the reasonable surrounding land that's eligible for the $250,000. And then the excess acreage is fully taxable. And so, you know, a realistic allocation might be, you know, let's say the residence portion is $350,000 and the excess land is $250,000. Then you'd allocate your basis accordingly. So you'd take, you know, your 50,000 basis and you'd apply some part of it to the residence. If it was mainly for, you know, construction and improvements and not buying the property, then you could allocate the majority of it, to the home. And so let's say you put all 50,000 there. And in my example, if the portion allocated, to the home was 350,000 out of the 600, then you'd have a gain of 300,000, and you could set aside 250 of that, and then the rest would be taxable as a long-term capital gain. And the, you know, the full amount of the portion that was considered just excess acreage, that would be fully long-term capital gain as well. Does that make sense?
4: Yes, sir. Thank you.
22: Okay.
4: Absolutely.
22: Yeah. And in terms of the amount of that, it's either going to be 15% or 20%. And that's going to have to do with, you know, what your total gain is, plus, your other taxable income. But it doesn't sound like you have a whole lot of income, right?
4: No, nothing at all.
22: Okay. Yeah. So, you know, if we just look at the straight long-term capital gains rates, you know, filing single status, you would have up to $545,000 in taxable income that includes the gain itself, which again, we're going to have to calculate out of the $600,000 to figure out how much of that is gain and how much can be offset by the home exclusion. But it sounds like when you put it all together, you're still going to be in the 15% rate. So whatever your CPA determines is actually a long-term capital gain, multiply that by 15%, and that's how much you'd have to send to the IRS.
4: Okay, perfect. And then I don't have to send it to SSI. I send it to the IRS.
22: Yeah, when you file your taxes, that's when you'll pay the capital gain. And again, because SSDI, if that's what you're on, Social Security Disability, right, is not means tested, it should have no bearing on that.
4: You've got it. Okay, thank you so much. I love your program. Thank you. God bless.
22: Well, thank you. And Lord bless you as well. Thanks for being on the program today. Well, folks, that's going to do it for us. We covered a lot of ground today. I'm so thankful for the opportunity to come alongside you to talk about our role as stewards, to look to God's word, to encourage one another, and realize that as we see God as our ultimate and true treasure, well, money changes its entire focus. It becomes a means to an end to accomplish God's purposes, and that's what we want to encourage you in as we gather together on this program each day. Hey, check out the FaithFi app. You can download it today and set up your spending plan. 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This has been Faith and Finance. We'll see you next time. Bye-bye.
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1: Hello, this is Cheryl Martinez. I'm the Executive Director of PAC, People Assisting Animal Control. We are a 501c3 nonprofit here in Corpus Christi, and we have a high-volume spay-neuter clinic and a wellness clinic, and our goal is to provide access to care for you and your beloved fur babies and give them the care that they need. 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
2: Dr. Tony Evans says when it seems like the deck is stacked against you, sometimes it is. But that doesn't mean God can't do some reshuffling of his own. We'll discover who's really holding all the cards as we spend 2 minutes with Tony.
3: You think your boss has the final say. You think the powers that be have the final say. You think those unscrupulous co-workers who are plotting against you have the final say. You think because they have the name, have the money, have the position, they have the final say. They don't have a thing unless God gives it to them. And the God who gives it can take it away. And if you don't believe me, ask Nebuchadnezzar. Nebuchadnezzar stood there over Babylon. He said, look at this great Babylon that I have built. I am the man. I am the boss. It all revolves around me. God said, oh, you think. Well, let me show you how much power you have. For the next 7 years, I'm going to make you insane. You will go out with the animals. Let me see you brag out there with the cows and the bulls and the sheep and the goats and the oxen when I make you a madman. For 7 years, God reduced the powerful man to be an animal out in the field. When he came to his senses at the end of 7 years, he cut his hair, cut his fingernails, and said, let it be known throughout Babylon, there's only one God, and that is the God of Meshach, Shadrach, and Abednego. That's the only God out there.
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4: Legislative Ag Day in South Central Texas. I'm Tom Nicoletti with Focus on Agriculture for the Texas Farm Bureau Radio Network. Reporting today from Luling in Caldwell County at the Luling Foundation, where about 80 legislators and staff members from Austin are here to learn more about agriculture as they prepare for the new legislative session in 2027. Joining me today is State Representative Stan Gertis. He represents Caldwell County and this region. And Representative, why is this Ag Day for the legislators and their staff important?
5: This is a lot different atmosphere than being under the Pink Dome, the Capitol in Austin. And for the legislative staffers, the legislators to come down here and be able to see it, to smell it, to have hands-on experience, what it looks like in the ag community is very important, and it gives you a different perspective than just talking about it in a conference room in the Capitol.
4: Some of the demonstrations that they'll be going through are beef and cotton demonstrations and other agricultural information sessions, so certainly good information to know as they make their way back to Austin.
5: That's correct. The ag community and the state of Texas are synonymous, and it's the backbone of our state and what we're known for. And when things come across their desk and we're voting on bills on the floor, they have this type of an experience, so it's not just blindsiding them. They kind of understand what's going on, and it's not new to them. One of the unique things about the district that I represent in Caldwell County, we're just far enough outside of Austin that we can still have a thriving ag community. I will do everything I can to support farmers and ranchers. That way of life and that lifestyle is paramount to the success of the next generation.
4: That is State Representative Stan Gertis with me here at the Luling Foundation in Caldwell County. I'm Tom Nicoletti reporting for the Texas Farm Bureau Radio Network.
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0: Now, let me ask you this. You want God's perspective? You want purity? You want power? Then let me ask you a question. Are you willing to stop doing something you've been doing or rearrange your time, reschedule your activities to give God some time?
1: Have you ever blamed your busy schedule for keeping you from spending time with the Lord? 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
0: If you'll turn to 2 Samuel chapter 7, in verse 18, then went King David in and sat before the Lord. Now, that phrase also found in 1 Chronicles, which also relates the same event here in his life. But let me tell you what's happening at this particular time. The scripture says in verse 1 of chapter 7, it came to pass when the king sat in his house, and the Lord had given him rest round about from all of his enemies. So what's happened up to this time, of course, he's defeated the Philistines. He's brought the territory under control. It says that the king said unto Nathan the prophet, see now, I dwell in the house of cedar, but the ark of God, that is the ark of the covenant, dwells within curtains, that is, within the tabernacle, which is made primarily of cloth and so forth. And Nathan said to the king, go do all that's in thine heart, and the Lord is with thee. And it came to pass that night that the word of the Lord came to Nathan, saying, go and tell my servant David, thus saith the Lord, shalt thou build me a house for me to dwell in? And then he gives him a message that he's to tell David. And if you move on down to verse 17, it says, according to all these words and according to all this vision, so did Nathan speak unto David. So what's happening here, what's motivating David now to leave his house and go into the tabernacle and just sit before the Lord, two things. First of all, the prophet Nathan has said to him, God has given me a message for you, and this is it. And the second thing that motivated him was that David wanted to know what was meant by all that God had said to him through the prophet Nathan. And let me just say this to you. When you and I practice what he says right here, the Bible says that he sat before the Lord, you and I ought to be able and willing and ready at times to do just that. And that is to sit before the Lord. And what ought to motivate us ought to be the same thing that motivated him. That is, that he'd gotten a message that he needed a very, very clear interpretation of. Or, if you and I are in the process of making a decision in our life and we really don't know what to do next. Or, if we are in a circumstance in our life and we don't really know what God is trying to say to us and we need to listen to him. When he says that he sat before the Lord, it's the only time in the Bible that any saint of God is ever represented as sitting before God in prayer. Usually they're standing or they're kneeling or they're lying prostrate before the Lord. And the real truth of it is here that it's not the posture here that's important in the first place. When he says that he went in and sat before the Lord, the important thing isn't that he sat. The important thing was that he took time to be with the Lord. But how many of you have said, oh, I've got to just do so-and-so in my life? Let me tell you something. You're not waiting on him. He is waiting on you. Now, let me ask you a question. Because I'm going to give you seven things here that demand something of you. But I want to ask you this. What are you willing to give to get God's perspective? So what are you willing to do to get that? And secondly, what are you willing to do for God to purify and to keep your heart pure before him? And thirdly, what are you willing to do in order that God would empower you with the Spirit of God in your work, in your witness, in your walk, in your conduct, in your behavior, in your relationship to other people, in your finances, in your service before God? What are you willing to do to have God's omnipotence, God's anointing in your life? What are you willing? Let me ask you something. Are you willing to float through your Christian life and saying, well, as long as I get by and don't commit this sin, don't get in trouble, don't get in jail, don't run around somebody else's wife and have enough finances and go to church and serve the Lord? I'm willing. I want to tell you, God wants us to be everything he planned us to be. Let me ask you a question. What are you willing to give for God's perspective? God's purity and God's power in your life? What are you willing to give? Well, sitting there right now without knowing, you probably say, I'm willing to give anything God says. Well, you haven't heard it yet. And you see, it is so simple. So simple, I want you to write them down. The seven of them, they all begin with an S, so you will not forget them. Now listen. What is required of us when you and I sit before the Lord? Well, there are seven things I want you to remember. First of all, write this word down, season, dash, time. It takes time to sit before the Lord. Now that first one is a humongous hang-up. Now look in Psalm 27, verse 14. He says, David says, wait on the Lord. Be of good courage, and he shall strengthen thine heart. Wait, I say, on the Lord. Now listen to me. Every one of us has 24 hours of a day. And what you, let me tell you something. Now watch this. You have to go back and ask yourself the question, now what's hanging in the balance? God's perspective, God's purity, and God's power. That's my goal. Now, if you lose sight of the goal, you're going to miss what I'm saying. What is it? Three things. What are they? God's what? God's perspective, God's purity, and God's power. All right, first of all, you want those in your life? Sitting before the Lord requires time. All of us have enough time to sit before the Lord. Wait upon the Lord. Be of good courage. He will strengthen thine heart. Wait, I say, on the Lord. Now listen, sometimes sitting before the Lord just means sitting there for a season of time and just waiting. You won't hear anything. You won't do anything. You'll just sit there. And your first reaction is, I am wasting my time. And that came straight out of where? Hell. Whenever you're sitting before the Lord and you're just being quiet before Him, and it may be in a dark room, or you may be prostrate before Him in prayer, or kneeling, or just sitting. When you start feeling like, I'm wasting my time, that is the devil doing the talking. And there's no question about that. Because you see, just sitting there, I'll give you an example. Yesterday, I sat for 2 solid hours trying to hear God say something to me, and I couldn't hear it. I just couldn't hear it. But I just kept sitting there and kept sitting there. And just one thing I couldn't get in my heart. And last night, I thought, now, Lord, the only thing I can do is just wait. Sometime we wait, and you won't do anything, and nothing will happen. God wants to bring to your attention something He wants to deal with in your life. And I want to tell you something. You're never kneeling, prostrate before God, or sitting before the Lord and wasting time. It is an absolute divine impossibility. Something is happening while you are waiting. And sometimes it's happening and you don't have any idea what's going on. You can't figure it out. You can't figure out. God is a great mystery in some areas. You'll never be able to figure out why He does certain things. But let me ask you this. You want God's perspective? You want purity? You want power? Then let me ask you a question. Are you willing to stop doing something you've been doing or rearrange your time, reschedule your activities to give God some time? Now, here's our problem. We are so activity-oriented. With so many plans, we plan God rather than it. I'm here to tell you, I have to confess, I have to check up on myself every day. And when I come home at night and I look to see what I've done, I think, how in the world could I have spent all of my day doing that? All of them so very, very important. But every once in a while, He's not priority. And I'm here to tell you, I can feel it just like that. I'm talking about just taking time to be with Him. It takes time. The second thing is stillness. You'd be amazed how fidgety you and I are if we really got down to the hard, cold facts. Stillness. Now listen, we are activity-oriented. And so we want to get something going. We want to keep something going all the time. But to sit before the Lord still, or to lie before Him, or to kneel before Him in stillness before God. And let me tell you what will happen. While you're sitting before the Lord, the devil will say, supper, you've got to have supper in an hour and a half. The devil will say,
2: You won't be eating breakfast on time and your wife's going to get upset. The devil will tell you 1,000 things. Now listen, that's why you need to set your time where you're safe. And don't crowd God up between three things. Listen, give him the first time and the best time. Because what you want to do is you want to get still. And listen, you can't get still checking your clock. There's no way to do it. You're going to get fidgety. You can't even concentrate if you're trying to be still before God right quick. You can't do that. You see, if you go back through the scriptures and read about Paul and Elijah and David, all of these men of God, what did they do? They spent time with God, stillness before God. The third thing, we need to move on him. The third thing is seclusion, and that's being alone. Jesus went away in the mountain by himself. Paul went away into Arabia. Elijah was out under the tree by himself. You go all the way through the scriptures and you find Daniel, Joseph, all through the scriptures, the prophets, they were men who knew how to enjoy seclusion, alone with God. Now, I want to tell you the confession of my own heart. The other day, I was just down praying, listening to the Lord and talking to him about all these things that's going on and being quiet. I thought, Lord, I've been a lot of places in the world, most places that I've wanted to go with a few exceptions. I've done a lot of things that I've enjoyed, most of the things in life that I've wanted to do. There's not anything in this world tonight materially that I want. God has blessed me. And as I looked about all the things that God did in my life, I could honestly say that no experience, no place I've ever been and nothing I've ever had is even in the running with the sense of absolute and total contentment and fulfillment and completeness that's found in being alone with God. And your conscience is clear and your heart is right before him. That is the pinnacle of existence. Doesn't mean that you'll not want something else later on, because God gives us desires. But I'm saying there ought to be seasons, times in our life when you and I experience absolute and total complete fulfillment. Just being alone with God. And if you can't, then there is something in your life that is keeping you from being what God wants you to be and is stealing your contentment. Because you see, you look at people who are lost and backslidden Christians living in carnality. And I tell you, it grieves me when I see them struggling. No contentment, no peace, and no joy, and fighting against themselves. Seclusion. The fourth word is silence. Just being quiet before God. He says in Isaiah chapter 30, I believe, verse 15, in quietness and in confidence is thy strength. Just being quiet. You say, well, now, wait a minute. I thought you said we sit before the Lord to pray. No, I didn't say that. Talking is part of it, but it's not even the most important part. Sitting before the Lord and being quiet. Now, here's what happens. Listen. Let me tell you what's going to happen so you'll know. If you said tonight, well, I think that's what I'm going to do when I get home. I'm going to do something different. I'm not going to turn on the television. Let me tell you something. The first thing that will happen is Satan will push the button, crank up the engines, and just your mind starts just like this. You begin to think about all the things that have happened today, what you're going to do tomorrow, and you say, I'm not going to think about all that. By the time you got it quieted down, it just starts up again. Crankety crank, all kinds of noise is going on in your mind. You begin to think about all these things. You have to keep pushing it out. But if you say, well, it's not working, forget it. Then Satan has defeated you. But if you'll sit there for a while, here's what will happen. After a while, the noises will begin to diminish. The sounds will become silent. And it'll just be you and God being quiet. You say, well, but suppose there's lots of noise outside. It is amazing how God can deafen your ears, the physical noises, once you are quiet on the inside, mentally, spiritually, and emotionally. But quietness. You see, most people pray, they start off, now, Heavenly Father. And you see, God, sometimes he just wants to say, cool it, be quiet, let me do the talking. Just don't say anything. God wants to speak. Let me ask you this. How many of you in here do not want to hear from God? Then before you'll ever hear from him, you've got to be quiet enough, silent enough, so you can hear him when he speaks. Sometimes he'll just bring a passage and just be like it says, "Dear Charles." Sometimes it'll just be a thought he brings through your mind, and when that thought comes through, everything in you just melts, and it's just like God says, "Now this is it." Absolute perfect peace overwhelms you, overcomes you, and the very thought that that's what God may want you to do is a peacefulness that just like little by little, it just totally covers you. God speaks to different people in different ways. Next word is self-control. Because you see, you will have to learn to concentrate on God. Some people's temperaments are different than others. And so for some people, it would be a little easier to be still and quiet than for others. But self-control, because listen, you may get hungry. You may get tired. You may get sleepy. You say, "Well, I can't concentrate." All these things. But remember what the goal is. Your perspective on things, your purity before God, and your power with God. Listen, those three objectives right there ought to be worth whatever it takes to teach us to be able to sit before the Lord quietly and don't say anything. You see, sitting before Jehovah, Yahweh, Elohim, Adonai, Jesus Christ, concentrating upon him and not giving in to these emotions to get up and go do something. Self-control. And then sensitive. When you and I are sitting before the Lord, we must be very keenly aware to listen to what God's saying. Sensitivity means that I am keenly aware of what's going on around me and my relationship to him and what's happening. What am I really feeling? What am I thinking? What is God saying? Is God trying to say something to me? And listen, one of his rewards is purification. If I'm not sensitive, God won't get to me in some area that he wants to get to me about. And more than likely, you won't go before the Lord many times without him saying, "I want you to check up on thus and so." It isn't just to have a bunch of sins read out to you, but we do have to be sensitive because, you see, what he may say is, "What about your relationship to so-and-so? What about this in your life?" And what we have to ask is, what's our goal? If our goal is power, then my friend, purification always precedes power. And then the last thing is a submissive spirit. I've got to be willing to be submissive to him, whatever he requires of me. That means I've got to be available to him. Submission before God. If I'm before the Lord and my spirit is just rebellious against God, I'm not going to get it. But let me ask you a question. Listen, you have to ask yourself this question. Do I really want God's perspective about my life? Do I want purity in my life? Do I want God's power in my life? Then I must be willing to set aside seasons of time. I must be willing to be still, willing to be secluded, willing to be silent, willing to practice self-control, willing to be sensitive, and willing to be submissive to him, whatever he requires of me. It matters not what your circumstance is tonight. If you will do what I just shared in these seven things, what you're looking for, you'll find. What you need will be met. What you desire within the will of God, he will answer. Your petition will come very clear. But here's a beautiful phrase. And David went in and sat before the Lord. And I want you to notice something. Because the next chapter, he went out and defeated everybody that crossed his path. I mean, it was just one big, tremendous series of gigantic victories for God's people. For him, that was part of the reward of sitting before the Lord.
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2: One of the things that God taught me, and he taught me, I discovered it by accident. It wasn't an accident to me personally. I'm sure it was of the Lord. But I learned a long time ago when I was studying the Word of God and I really couldn't get what God was trying to say. And I want all you fellows who are going to seminary to remember this very carefully. You listening? Save you a lot of time. I'd study a passage of Scripture, and sometimes I'd study for 3 or 4 or 5 days in the same passage, or a week or 2 weeks. I'd keep coming back to it, and it just would not unlock. It just like somehow it had a lock on it, padlock, and nothing I did make a difference. And I'd struggle, and I'd think, well, what in the world's wrong? Why, God, what if it's for you, from you, why don't you just give it to me? And when God's got it locked up, He's not going to give it until you're ready. But I learned something, that oftentimes, when I had done everything I knew to do and nothing worked, if I just get by myself and get on my face before God in that passage of Scripture and prostrate myself before God and tell Him that I wanted whatever He had to say and I wasn't leaving that till I got it, to my knowledge, there may be an exception, to my knowledge, I've never gotten off my face before God that what I was seeking didn't come either instantaneously so fast, and usually I carry me a legal-sized pad when I do that, because I know most of the time, not all the time, most of the time before I get off my face, I'm going to have to start writing, because that's how fast it's coming. You get a whole different picture. You just see things. It's like God opens your eyes and you're able to see what you could not see. And the reason most people say, well, I read the Bible and I don't get anything. Well, I can tell you one thing. That is a confession that you're not reading it in the right way. If you read the Word of God, I can tell you how you're going to get something every single time. Sooner or later, it's coming. If you'll get on your face before God and you'll stay there, brother, these words, this black print is suddenly going to come alive in your heart.
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10: Howdy, folks. This is Richard with the Texas State Museum of Asian Cultures. Hope you guys get a chance to come visit us. Got a few new exhibits since last time I talked to you. New Taiwan display, some upgrades done in the Hakata Doll Room, which is one of the largest of its kind, and a few new classes, including woodblock printing and a new version of our kite-making classes. So hope to see you guys out there. We're 1809 North Chaparral, so up in the Sea Arts District downtown, across the street from the Science Museum and from the Harbor Playhouse. Hope to see you there.
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13: Depression comes when we are mentally beaten down. See, the devil moves in when life starts to engulf you. He comes at you when everything is going terrible and he starts to pump out the lies. God doesn't love you. God doesn't listen to you. God doesn't care about you. Your deliverance is not going to come. You might as well curse God and die. And we have to recognize those lies and reject those lies. And you remember and reassure ourselves with the truth.
14: Depression can come upon anyone, even a powerful Old Testament prophet like Elijah. You say, what were his circumstances that sent him into a downward spiral? I mean, God had just given him a great victory up on the mountaintop. But as we all know, we don't get to stay on the mountaintop. You have to come down at some point. And when Elijah came down, he came down hard. Well, what can we learn about depression from the life of Elijah? You'll discover that answer today on From His Heart with Pastor Jeff Shreve, with the message called In the Cave of Depression. Will be in part two today. And it's from the 8-lesson series, Holy Boldness, Lessons from Elijah, the Prophet of Fire. 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You can find out more at fromhisheart.org. Right now, if you can, open your Bible to the book of 1 Kings chapter 19. Let's hear part two of the lesson that'll help you escape the cave of depression.
13: Hey, what do we learn about depression from the life of Elijah? Four lessons that I want to share with you today. Lesson number one, depression comes often comes when we're physically worn out. Physically, emotionally, just spent, just worn out, just wrung out. That describes Elijah. You say, well, what were his debilitating circumstances? I mean, he just won a great victory on Mount Carmel, and God showed up and showed out on Mount Carmel, and Elijah should just be singing the hallelujah chorus. There shouldn't be any room for depression. But so often when you're on a mountaintop experience, you know, you can't stay on the mountaintop. And when Elijah came down, he came down hard. He came down with a thud. See, he thought that what happened on Mount Carmel was going to bring about a great revival in Israel. That it was going to change Ahab, that it was going to change his wicked wife Jezebel. But he found that that wasn't the case. Once she found out he killed all the prophets with the sword, she said, I'm going to kill you. It didn't matter to her that God had showed who was God, and Baal has no power, and Baal is a nothing, and the Lord, he is God, the Lord, he is God. That didn't matter to her. She said, I'm going to kill you, Elijah. So what did Elijah do? If you go back to that, he went from Jezreel all the way down to Beersheba. That's the southern part of Judah. You say, how far is that? That's 105 miles to get to Beersheba. And then he went a day's journey from that, which is 15 miles. And then from there, that's where he was under the juniper tree and he asked to die. And then from there, he's going to end up going to Mount Sinai or Mount Horeb, the mountain of God. And that is another 200 and something miles, 263 miles. So in total, he has traveled 398 miles on foot in a very short period of time. I think it's safe to say he's exhausted. He's totally exhausted. He's in the cave of depression and he is totally physically exhausted. Tired as can be, running for his life. The Lord comes to him and what does he do? Does he give him a Bible study? No, he ministers to his physical needs. He says, you're worn out. And he gave him sleep under the juniper tree and then he woke him up to feed him. It says the angel of the Lord, which is anytime you read about the angel of the Lord, that's a pre-incarnate appearance of the Lord Jesus Christ. Jesus came to him and he fed him and he gave him bread, cake baked on hot coals and a jar of water and he fed him twice. So he lets him sleep, wakes him up, time to eat. He eats, he lets him go to sleep again, wakes him up, time to eat again. And now you can take your journey to the mountain of God. Hey, what's the first thing that we need to look at when we start feeling down and discouraged and depressed and overwhelmed? Check your physical well-being. Go to the doctor. See if there's something wrong with you, something off with you. Check your sleep schedules, check your diet, make them check your chemical balance. All that stuff is important because if you're off physically, you're going to have difficulty getting a grip on the negative circumstances in your life that are causing you to feel so down and so depressed and so discouraged. Listen, we don't need in our struggles with discouragement that can lead to depression. We don't need to blow off the physical and say, well, that's not a very spiritual thing. I need to just focus on spiritual things. Well, you do need to focus on spiritual things, but the very first thing that the Lord does is he deals with the physical. Second lesson that we learn from Elijah and his depression. Depression, not only does it often come when we're physically worn out, but it often comes when we are spiritually fouled up. That's what happened to Elijah. And Elijah, the great man of faith, the great man of prayer, the great man of God, he's spiritually messed up right now. See, because he had been living his life listening to God, walking with God, focused on God. But now he is filled with not faith, he's filled with fear. Jezebel told him she was going to kill him. And he took his eyes off Jehovah and put his eyes on Jezebel. And he was filled with fear and he began to run. And he ran as far as he could get from Jezreel. And the Lord asks him twice, what are you doing here, Elijah? Now I want us to think about three questions from the Lord's dealing there with Elijah and ask ourselves these questions. First of all, Are you found in the wrong place? Hey, when you're down and discouraged and depression is setting in, the very first question, are you in the wrong place? Is the Lord saying to you, what are you doing here? Why are you so far away? You as Elijah, you've traveled hundreds of miles outside of where I wanted you to be. What are you doing here, Elijah? Hey, are you found in the wrong place? Second question, are you focused on the wrong thing? Focused on the wrong thing. Elijah had been focused on God, but now he wasn't focused on God. He wasn't focused on Jehovah. He's focused on Jezebel. And all he could see was Jezebel's trying to kill me. Jezebel's trying to kill me. Jezebel's trying to kill me. She was a wicked, wicked woman, and she had lots of power. She was really the power behind the throne. Ahab was a weak leader, and she was the one that ran things. Hey, you're focused on the wrong thing? God gives Elijah an object lesson. Actually, he gives him several. He said, go to the mouth of the cave and I'm going to show you some things. And what does he do? He comes by with wind, a very strong wind that's blowing the rocks apart. But the Lord wasn't in the wind. And then he brings an earthquake that shakes the earth, but the Lord wasn't in the earthquake. And then fire, but the Lord wasn't in the fire. Then he comes. A still small voice, the sound of a gentle blowing. And that's where the Lord was. I've been praying about that, saying, Lord, what is the significance of that? And I'm not 100% sure I know what the significance of that means, other than this. Elijah was the prophet who saw big things from God. Fire come down. I mean, God doing just amazing things with the elements. But now the Lord's saying, listen, I'm over those big things, the wind and the fire and the earthquake. But you're kind of the prophet of thunder. And he said, you need to know that I'm also a gentle savior. And I speak and I deal with people gently. That song says, he shall lead his flock like a shepherd. He shall gather the lambs in his arms and carry them in his bosom and shall gently lead those who are with young. Aren't you glad the Lord is gentle with us? Man, if Elijah had been God, Elijah would have killed Elijah. He would have answered Elijah's prayer just like that. Aren't you glad that you're not God, I'm not God, Elijah's not God? The Lord, he is God. The Lord, he is God. And the Lord is gentle with us. And so he says to Elijah, are you focused on the wrong thing? You're looking at all these, you're just focused on this that's producing fear. You need to get your eyes on me. You need to remember what Jehoshaphat said, King Jehoshaphat, who heard that the three armies were coming against him and they had soldiers like the sand of the sea and you're outnumbered. What are you going to do, Jehoshaphat? He prayed to the Lord. He said, Lord, we don't know what to do. Lord, we are powerless against this great army that's coming against us and we don't know what to do, but our eyes are on you. And when you put your eyes on the Lord, he changes everything. Hey, are you in the wrong place? Are you focused on the wrong thing? And are you filled with the wrong song? With the wrong refrain? Now, God asked Elijah twice, what are you doing here, Elijah? He gives him the display in between the two questions with the wind and the earthquake and the fire and the still small voice, the sound of a gentle blowing. And then he asks him again, what are you doing here, Elijah? And Elijah gives the same answer, exactly, verbatim. I have been very zealous for the Lord, the God of hosts, for the sons of Israel have forsaken your covenant, torn down your altars, and killed your prophets with the sword. Well, all that's true, and I alone am left. That's not true. And they seek my life to take it away. He's basically saying, Lord, everything, the situation is hopeless. I tried, but I failed. It is enough now, O Lord. I'm no better than my fathers. Just take my life. And he's singing a sad song. You ever had a sad song stuck in your head? You ever walked around singing with Louis Armstrong? Nobody knows the troubles I've seen. Nobody knows my sorrow. I mean, you're just down, down, down, dooby-doo, down, down. I mean, you're just really down there, and you're singing the blues. You need to get a new song.
14: 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And as Pastor Jeff just said, taking our eyes off of our own woes and onto the struggles of others is one way to find the light out of the dark cave of depression. And you know, ultimately, as we fully grasp the peace and joy that there is for the person walking with God, we will naturally focus on having a life that shines for Jesus. And one way to do that is to step out in faith and be like Elijah with holy boldness. Today's message, part two of the lesson, The Cave of Depression, is one of eight in the Holy Boldness series, a resource for you for a gift from His heart of any amount this month. 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
13: What do we do when all this stuff comes against us? And see, it's not so much that what he said is false. Obviously, he's not the only one. It's his whole perspective is so skewed. Because he's focused on Jezebel, he's not focused on Jehovah. So his refrain is faithless. It's not faithful. And he's lost sight of God. You know, when that happens, you can get really discouraged and you can get depressed. And so what Debbie and I did to fight the depression was we just began to play praise music in our house. And we played it 24 hours a day. At nighttime, we just kind of turn it down low, but it was always on. Why? What's the point of that? The devil hates praise. God inhabits the praises of his people. And when you hear praise music, it lifts your heart, it lifts your soul, it lifts your spirits, and you start to say, you know what, that is true. God is able in this situation. I don't need to keep fearing. I don't need to keep despairing. It's like when the psalmist had a little discussion with his soul in Psalm 42, and he basically grabbed his soul by the scruff of the neck, and he said, listen here, soul, why are you in despair, O my soul, and why have you become disturbed within me? Hope in God, for I shall yet praise him, the help of my countenance and my God. You can do that with your soul. And you can begin to praise the Lord. The Bible says, I will hope continually and praise you yet more. And more. Hey, depression comes when we get spiritually fouled up, in the wrong place, focused on the wrong thing, filled with the wrong song. Lesson number three, depression comes when we are mentally beaten down. That's where Elijah was. That's why his song was the same in verse 10, verse 14, exactly the same. He said to the Lord, I have been very zealous for the Lord, the God of hosts, for the sons of Israel have forsaken your covenant, torn down your altars, and killed your prophets with a sword, and I alone am left, and they seek my life to take it away. He says it's hopeless. And you might be thinking in your situation, it's hopeless. My marriage is hopeless. My job situation is hopeless. My health situation is hopeless. My financial situation is hopeless. I'm hopeless when it comes to this spiritual issue in my life, this thing that's eating my lunch, this sin that I can't get victory over. It's just hopeless. Romans chapter 15, verse 13. Now may the God of hope fill you with all joy and peace and believing that you may abound in hope by the power of the Holy Spirit. It's not hopeless. Why? Because God is God. That's why. Because God can do anything. That's why God is still the God of might and miracle. Hey, depression comes when we're mentally beaten down. So this is what you and I have to do. We must recognize and reject the lies. See, the devil moves in when life starts to engulf you. He's a liar and the father of lies. He comes to steal and kill and destroy. And so when you are down and discouraged, see, here's how the devil works. If you are drowning, he will come and pat your head. That's the devil. So he comes at you when everything is going terrible and he starts to pump out the lies. God doesn't love you. God doesn't listen to you. God doesn't care about you. Your deliverance is not going to come. You might as well curse God and die. And we have to recognize those lies and reject those lies. And you remember and reassure ourselves with the truth. How do I recognize the lies? By spending time in the book. Jesus said in his great high priestly prayer, John 17:17, said to his father, your word is truth. Sanctify them in truth, his disciples in truth. Your word is truth. And so the way we can spot the lies and recognize the lies and reject the lies is by filling our hearts with the truth. God is still on his throne. God still loves you. God is still at work. God still knows how to part the Red Sea. God is still able. Even in the worst of situations, he is still able. Depression comes when we're mentally beaten down. And then lesson number four, depression comes when we are practically stuck in neutral. What's Elijah doing? Nothing. Sitting in a cave. Lodging in a cave, doing nothing. And the Lord has to get him off the snide. He has to get him out of neutral and put him to work. Verse 15. And the Lord said to him, go. That's what he said to him in verse 11. Go forth and stand on the mountain. Now he tells him, go, return on your way to the wilderness of Damascus. And when you have arrived, you shall anoint Hazael king over Aram, and Jehu the son of Nimshi, you shall anoint king over Israel, and Elisha the son of Shaphat of Abel-Meholah, you shall anoint as prophet in your place. And it shall come about the one who escapes from the sword of Hazael, Jehu shall put to death, and the one who escapes from the sword of Jehu, Elisha shall put to death. Yet I will leave 7,000 in Israel, all the knees that have not bowed to Baal, and every mouth that is not kissed him. I alone am left. There's 7,000 that hadn't bowed the knee to Baal. There's 7,000 that haven't kissed him and given their allegiance to Baal. You're not the only one, Elijah. But God gives him something to do. He's got to leave the cave. He draws him out of the cave with the sound of a gentle blowing with the still small voice. And then he says, go, go. And anoint Hazael, and anoint Jehu, and find Elisha, and he's going to be your mentee. You're going to be his mentor, and he's going to be the prophet in your place. Although the Lord didn't tell him this, but when he called him up to heaven, God gave him an assignment. You know, one of the big problems with depression, discouragement, depression, despair, all that stuff, it becomes very inward focused. It's all about me. That's why nobody knows the troubles I've seen. Nobody knows my sorrow. It's all about me and how bad it is for me and how everybody's down on me and nothing ever happens right for me and God doesn't answer my prayer. It's all focused on me. And the Lord says, hey, Elisha, you got to start thinking about other people. There are things for you to do. So what do we do when we're stuck in neutral? And this is hard to do because as I was talking to a friend just the other day, he said, you know, I'm struggling with depression. And he said, it's hard. When you're depressed, it's hard to get out of bed. It's hard to do anything. So if the Lord says go, you're like, I can't even go to the bathroom. I mean, I'm not one to go anywhere. You have to push through that. You have to get your mind off yourself and on to other people. Carl Menninger, the great psychiatrist of some decades ago was asked at a conference in the Q&A time. They said, Dr. Menninger, said, what would you say to someone who told you that they were on the verge of a nervous breakdown? And they thought, well, surely he's going to say, go see a psychiatrist. But that's not what Menninger said. Menninger said this. He said, if I were to talk to someone who is on the verge of a nervous breakdown, this is what I'd tell them to do. Number one, leave your house and lock the door. Number two, go across the railroad tracks, find someone in need, and do what you can to help them. See, there's something about getting out of your house and getting into the sunlight and finding someone in worse shape than you are and helping them that will do wonders for your own heart. God led Elijah out of the cave, and God can lead you out too. And it starts by taking a simple step of faith.
14: Well, what an encouraging message today called The Cave of Depression from Pastor Jeff Shreve's series, Holy Boldness, Lessons from Elijah, the Prophet of Fire. And as Pastor Jeff has just said, taking our eyes off of our own woes and onto the struggles of others is one way to find the guiding light out of the cave of depression. And you know, ultimately, as we fully grasp the peace and joy that there is for the person walking with God, we will naturally focus on having a life that shines for Jesus. And one way to do that is to step out in faith and be like Elijah, living with holy boldness. Today's message, The Cave of Depression, is one of eight in Pastor Jeff's series called Holy Boldness, and that series, along with the booklet Unveiling the Mystery of Prayer, are our special thank you gifts for your support this month of any amount. 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I'm Larry Nobles, hoping you'll be able to be here next time for the next lesson in Pastor Jeff's Holy Boldness series. 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

0: You have to get to a point where, yes, obey God, live in what is right and obey His word and focus on Him, but eventually you got to just rest in His sovereignty. And I've been really getting that point across a lot lately, because that's where your sanity is going to come from. Resting in the arms of the person, the only person who is in control. And it's a good reminder, it's very simple, but it's not easy. There's not a complex math equation you have to put together, do this, and the next week do this, and next week. Resting in His sovereignty is a choice. It's taking those thoughts captive. It's so simple. Lord, I've been focusing on the wrong things. I've been letting fear come in and dominate my life. God, I'm just going to trust in Your sovereignty. So simple. Not very easy, though. Because as You're doing that, other thoughts are coming in. Those fiery darts of fear and things that are going on in our lives. And we just, it's hard to trust God because we get those opposing thoughts. So it is very simple. Make the decision. Lord, I want to trust in Your sovereignty. Doesn't mean you have to like what He's doing, but you have to trust what He's doing.
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0: That is the good news of God's divine provision. While we were yet sinners, Christ died for us.
1: This is the Alternative Broadcast, featuring the timeless biblical teachings from the archives of Dr. Tony Evans. A bill we could not pay has been paid. In today's message from Dr. Evans, he dives into the heart of the good news of the gospel, revealing in clear and practical ways just what that means for you and me and for those around us. Let's join him as he lays it all out.
0: The word gospel means good news. But it's only good news if you understand the bad news. The bad news is that the human race has a problem. Every person is a sinner before a holy God and unable to save themselves. That's bad news. Romans chapter 3, verse 10 says, "There is none righteous, not even one." Men are sinners, the Bible declares, and unable to save themselves. They're unable to fix the problem. Secondly, the penalty. Every person is under the sentence of death and will be forever separated from God because of their sin. Look at Romans chapter 6, verse 23. "For the wages of sin is death." He says sin has a pay scale, and it's called death. Look at chapter 5, verse 12. "Therefore, just as through one man sin entered into the world, and death through sin, so death spread to all men because all sinned." All men are sinners. Sin has a price. The price tag is death. You're going to die. Okay, that's the bad news. So let's get to the good news. The word gospel means good news. The good news involves the provision through the substitutionary sacrificial death of Christ. God has addressed the sin problem for us. We can't address it ourselves because we can't get to perfection. Romans 5:8, "But God demonstrated his own love toward us

in that while we were yet sinners, Christ died for us. It's called substitutionary atonement, the substitutionary sacrifice. In the person of Jesus Christ, God provided a substitute. What God allows, he doesn't change his standards, but he will allow for substitutions.

0: comes in to take his place. On the cross, Jesus Christ, the eternal Son of God, was made an eternal provision for the sins of all men for all time. It was the provision of Calvary. On the cross, God's demand for the penalty for sin was addressed in the person of Jesus Christ. So then, as through one transgression, there resulted condemnation to all men, even so through one act of righteousness, there results justification of life to all men. For as through one man's disobedience, Adam, the many were made sinners, even so through the obedience of the one, the many will be made righteous. Adam messed us up. Jesus died to fix us up. And it's all tied to the one. The one who messed us up and passed down condemnation to the whole human race. And then the one who died on the cross as the substitute. That simply means Jesus Christ took my place. The judgment due me was taken by Jesus Christ. Sin created a bill we could not pay. God stepped in and picked up the tab for us on the cross, which was why on the cross Jesus said, "It is finished," which means paid in full. The debt that I owe to God because of my sin, that bill was picked up by Jesus Christ. Why Jesus Christ? Because the one who had to pay the tab couldn't have a tab of their own. You see, an imperfect man can't be my sacrifice. He messed up as I am. I need a perfect substitute. The problem is, all have sinned. So there is no perfect substitute. In fact, the only one who's perfect is God. So if I'm going to get a savior, only God can be my savior. But God can't die unless he becomes a man. A young lady one day was speeding through a small Georgia town, and she was traveling 70 miles in a 55 mile an hour speed zone. The police pulled her over many years ago, pulled her over, and wrote her a ticket for $100. She was out of state. She said, "I don't have $100. She says, "Well," he says, "follow me." He took her to the courtroom. In the courtroom, the judge says, "You were found guilty of going 70 miles an hour in a 55 mile speed zone. You have to pay $100. She says, "But I can't, I'm guilty, but I can't pay it. I don't have $100. Said, "Well, you know, if you don't pay the ticket, we'll have to lock you up for the weekend." She says, "I can't pay the ticket, but I don't want to go to jail. Have mercy on me." He said, "I can't change the law. The law says you got to pay $100 or you have to spend the weekend in jail. Those are the rules, and I can't change the rules." She said, "Isn't there something you can do? I can't pay it. I don't want to get locked up. Have mercy on me." The judge looked down at her, pushed his chair back from the bench, zipped down his robe and took it off, went over to the side and picked up his jacket and put it on. Walked down beside the girl, stood beside her and reached in his wallet, brought out $100 bill, put the $100 bill on the bench, took off his jacket, went over, picked up his robe, zipped up his robe, went back behind the bench, young lady, you've been found guilty of going 70 miles an hour in a 55 mile an hour speed zone. And the law is the law. We can't change it. The law says you must pay $100 or spend the weekend in jail. Ah, but I see somebody else has already paid the price. God saw us speeding down the highway of sin. He zipped down the independent use of his deity and put on the jacket of humanity. He came down on the cross and paid the price that you and I could not pay, but we don't want to get locked up forever. So he picked up the tab, rose from the dead, zipped up his glorified body, and ascended up to heaven. He picked up the tab for us. The good news of the gospel is a bill we could not pay has been paid. And it has been paid by God himself in the person of Jesus Christ. Suppose you went home today and you found a letter that says you don't have any more house note. The bill has already. But see, that's what I'm talking about. That's good news. The bill has already been paid. Most people you know will believe that Jesus died on the cross. What they don't understand is the full bill has already been paid. They know that Jesus, they know about Easter, but they don't understand that the bill that they owe God has already been paid. That is the good news of God's divine provision. While we were yet sinners, Christ died for us. So there's a problem. We're sinners, we can't save ourselves. There's a penalty, physical and eternal death. There is a provision. God in Christ has picked up the tab for us. God offers a free pardon and eternal life instead of eternal death. Eternal life to all who place faith alone in the Lord Jesus Christ for their salvation. The good news gets gooder. The good news is that Christ has picked up the tab. It gets even gooder because he's picked up the tab, you can get eternal life for free.
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0: Look at Romans 9:10, verse 9. That you confess with your mouth Jesus is Lord and believe in your heart that God has raised him from the dead, you will be saved. For with the heart a person believes, resulting in righteousness, and with the mouth he confesses, resulting in salvation. Verse 11, whoever believes in him will not be disappointed. A man is saved, born again, redeemed by placing faith alone in Christ alone for the forgiveness of their sins and for the gift of eternal life. Because it's all free now. This is all free. But here's where our greatest problem is. This is the big one. Most people will agree that they're sinners. Well, they'll be a little shaky on whether I can solve it myself, but they can get to that. They'll even accept the fact that, yes, there's a penalty, there's a heaven and a hell, okay? And most will say, okay, Jesus died for my sins. It's this fourth one that gets tricky. And let me show you the trick word, alone. It's faith in Christ alone that saves. Not faith in Christ and baptism, not faith in Christ and church membership, not faith in Christ and living a good life, not faith, no. None of those. All of those are things that come as a result of salvation. What saves you is faith alone in Christ alone. On the cross, you'll find this in 2 Corinthians 5:21. On the cross, God credited the sin of the whole world on to Jesus Christ. Jesus didn't have any sin of his own. That qualified him to be the Savior. He died on sin credit. God took all of our sins and credited them, put them in Jesus' account, and then punished him for having them in his account. All of our sin was placed in Jesus' account, and God said, because you got the sin of the whole world in your account, then I'm going to judge you because of their sin, because their sin is in your account. But to the person who places faith alone in Christ alone for the forgiveness of sins and the gift of eternal life, a reverse credit occurs. God takes the righteousness of Christ, his perfection, and credits it to our account. I am on my way to heaven by credit. See, to get to heaven, you got to be perfect. Remember the glory of God, God's standard. I have a problem. You have a problem. I am not perfect unless you look at my credit. Because in my account on credit is the righteousness of Christ that's been credited to my account, and that's perfect righteousness. So when I go to heaven, I will stand before God as though I have never sinned. Even though I have, you have, we have more than our share, I will stand before him as though I've never sinned, because when he looks at my credit, it will reflect the perfect righteousness of Jesus Christ. Believing in the Bible is not merely accepting information. It is entrusting yourself to the information that you say you accept. To tell me you believe that pew you're sitting in can hold you up is meaningless till you sit down. It is the act of faith that is faith, not merely the discussion about faith. You say, well, how do I know I've acted in faith? Simple. You reject anything but Christ to save you. So you reject anything Christ. So you no longer look at your achievements as salvific, as able to save you. What God then does is a credit transfer. The reason he can do it, Romans 10 says, is because he's risen from the dead. You can't have a living faith in a dead Savior. The resurrection allows him to save you because he's alive to do the saving. It is not trusting in myself anymore, but trusting in Christ alone. Well, to put it in the one verse that says it all, John 3:16. For God so loved the world that he gave his only begotten Son, that whosoever believeth in him will not perish, but have everlasting life. But you're not finished yet. You got one more thing. There must be a transfer of trust. Would you like to trust the Lord Jesus Christ right now as your personal Savior? You call for a decision. If they agree with you, after you go through these 4 points, you may get stuck on a point because they don't understand and all that. But once they agree with these 4 points, it's calling for a decision. Would you right now like to trust Jesus Christ as Savior? You may have to go with him to the car because you're in the workplace, or you may have to go to the bathroom, or you have to go to the, you know, just to not be distracted. But you call for a decision. They have to make a personal decision. And you call for that decision in a nice, polite, but very clear way. And we've lifted their prayer. Lord Jesus, thank you for dying on the cross for my sins and rising from the dead to save me. By transferring my total trust to you alone as my Savior, I now receive the forgiveness of my sins and the free gift of eternal life that you offer me. Let me clear something up. The prayer does not save you. The prayer does not save you. The transfer of the trust saves you. The prayer is simply the way you're expressing the transfer of the trust. It's the trace. If you say the prayer but don't transfer the trust, then you're not saved, even though you've mouthed the right words. You must transfer the trust, but you can express that in a prayer. It concretizes it because you can say it and give a, you know, have something concrete that you're verbalizing to validate the transfer. Once the transfer is made, which oftentimes is before the person has ever prayed the prayer, because if they understood the first 4 points and have agreed, often in their heart, they've made the trust transfer, and the prayer is only a confirmation, or it may be done as they pray. But the key is, it's not the prayer, because you can get saved without even having the prayer if there's the transfer of the trust. It is transferring the trust to Christ alone. This week, not next week, not the week after that, not next month, this week, you find somebody to share the good news with. They won't be hard to find. You got them in your family. You got them on your job. You got them in your neighborhood. You got them at the gas station. You got them at the, you know, at the grocery store. It's not hard to find sinners who needs salvation, and somebody found you. You have been given the word of reconciliation. And when Christ now sees that you are not ashamed to be associated with him, you have greater access to him, because now you're a benefit to him, because you're telling the greatest message that has ever been told, and that is about the free gift of salvation.
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5: Emil Elford, 20, who is studying music at the University of Victoria and is the organ scholar at Christ Church Cathedral, in 2024 was awarded the Jeff Smith Memorial Young Ringer Award. The award is given out by the North American Guild of Change Ringers, which promotes change ringing and provides a network for change ringers across the continent. Change ringing developed in England in the 17th century and involves a series of bells hung upside down on wheels. The wheels are turned using a rope attached to the rim of the wheel and controlled by a bell ringer. One of the greatest joys I have known is in visiting God's people in over 100 countries around the world, particularly in countries where persecution against Christians is strong. The joy of the Lord is infectious. To watch believers sing softly in an apartment that is rented for worship and study of God's word, with walls covered in a foot-thick noise-blocking baffle so the sound of singing can't be heard by anyone outside the room, is humbling and deeply moving. The joy in the faces of the worshipers is never to be forgotten. I'm happy to share with you their faith. Well, the apostle shares a similar testimony about the believers in Thessalonica. In 1 Thessalonians 1 verse 8, he writes about them, "The Lord's message rang out from you not only in Macedonia and Achaia. Your faith in God has become known everywhere. Therefore, we do not need to say anything about it." I pray that we Christians here in Canada will love Jesus and live for him with such joy that our testimony will be an encouragement to other believers everywhere. I'm Bob Beasley, and these have been Words from the Heart.
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0: Welcome to Sunday with Brother Dean from the White Horse Heights Baptist Church. And now, here's Brother Dean.
1: Glad to have you along Sundays with Brother Dean. Yes, let's get the water good and hot this morning. Come on, sing it echo.

Hey, men, I want us to visit another family singing together. Hear the Cooks to sing one of my favorites. I tell you, it's so close to home. I just feel like running that last mile. Come on.

Amen. I tell you, between the singing echoes and the singing cooks, I tell you, they've already buttered my grits and peppered the gumbo for me. Amen. Howdy, neighbor. Welcome to Sundays with Brother Dean, coming to you from the White Horse Heights Baptist Church here in beautiful Greenville, South Carolina. It is a joy and a delight and a privilege to be able to come and bring the broadcast to you today. And I just hope and pray that maybe through the singing or through the preaching of the Word of God, that the Lord will just bless you richly and will prepare you for a good day down to the house of God. And I would like for you to come visit with us today at one of Greenville's friendliest churches. That's the White Horse Heights Baptist Church. Now, we're located right off of White Horse Road on Rangeview Circle. If you're coming out of Greenville on White Horse Road, once you pass the Berea Walmart, it'll be over on the right. You pass Walmart, go to the third red light. You're still traveling north on White Horse Road or Highway 25. And you come on to that third red light. When you get to that third red light, you're going to take a right. That's Rangeview Circle. And we have a red and a red and white sign right there on that corner. And you turn, come up the hill, you'll see the church there in that, up at the top of that hill, Rangeview Circle. Now, 10 o'clock will be Sunday school. 11 o'clock will be a morning preaching. And then tonight at 6 o'clock. Now, normally we have our Sunday evening service at church at 6 o'clock. But we are moving our Sunday night service from the White Horse Heights Baptist Church. We're moving it over to the Zion Hill Baptist Church at 3315 Anderson Road. And we are moving to help them as the Hope of Israel National Conference is going to be kicked off tonight, 6 o'clock. And Pastor Danny Moore and all the good folks of Zion Hill invite you to come out for the Hope of Israel National Conference. And we certainly thank God for the Freeds, Dr. Daniel Samuel, and we just appreciate both Brother Freeds. They are good friends, and I certainly appreciate them and love them in the Lord. And we are excited to be a part of this Hope of Israel Baptist Fellowship National Conference. And Lord willing, there is going to be a rally tonight at 6 o'clock on I'm Standing with Israel. I'm Friends with Israel. And beloved, I hope and pray every one of you that possibly can will come and be with us and will be a part of this I Stand with Israel. I'm a Friend of Israel. That'll be a rally service tonight at 6 o'clock. Now, it's just staggering to me a number of people who are against the Jews. They're anti-Semitic, and they've been like that. And here recently, there's been a lot of it coming out. It didn't just start yesterday, but it's been revealed yesterday. And so I'm a Friend of Israel, and I have no bones about it, have no question about it. And I'm going to go and I must stand with the Hope of Israel Baptist Ministry and be a part of that national conference. Now, tonight at 6 o'clock, they'll be having a big rally service, and Lord willing, Brother Dean here will be preaching at that 6 o'clock service on opening night, the rally service of the Hope of Israel Conference. That'll be tonight at 6 o'clock. So we're moving our Sunday night service from White Horse Heights Baptist Church. We're moving it over to the Zion Hill Baptist Church, 6 o'clock, and for that big rally service. And we appreciate that so very, very much. And I want to say a great big thank you to Brother Philip Youngblood and all the good folks up at Hooper's Creek Baptist Church. We went up on Monday and helped them with their share-a-thon, preached the first sermon of the first service of the share-a-thon. And boy, I tell you, we just appreciate the Lord and was treated so wonderfully. And they've got a beautiful, beautiful facility there as KJW and WKJV. And the FM, all of it is beaming out from that signal, and it's just staggering what God's doing. And I appreciate the invitation. I appreciate the opportunity that was afforded me to be able to preach.
in that meeting, and I thank the Lord for it. And so, let's see, I believe we've got everything covered there. Let me talk to you for just a minute now, and then we're going to get back into the Word of God. But I have put together a gift packet of Bella's Blessing. This is number two. Now, I came to you back in the fall and shared with you that Isabella felt led to help her mother pay her school bill. And you precious people came through in a marvelous way. Now, here we are coming back, just days left of this school year, and we find ourselves, Isabella is behind on her school bill. And the money that had been coming in, that had been earmarked for the tuition, that just stopped. And so my daughter hasn't been able to keep it up. And so I need your help. We asked the Lord to give us 40 people that would give us $25, and that would be $1,000. And I believe, if I'm not mistaken, that would pretty well catch us up or get us close to being caught up. And so if you could help me, I have a beautiful set of items in the Bella's Blessing. Number one, you get a beautiful yard flag, and it's got the Patriots. It looks like they're standing in Boston Harbor, and you've got the dates from 1776 to 2026 and 250 years, and this is a beautiful, beautiful colored yard flag. And then we have a very interesting item. It's a coin. It's a beautiful full color. It's got many colors on it. And it's got the Statue of Liberty, the Liberty Bell. And they have these patriotic scenes and the Statue of Liberty. And I would love to send this to you. It's a beautiful coin. It's already in a plastic holder. And it is a beautiful, every time you reach in your pocket to get a key or your chain, when you feel that big coin in there, it'll help you remember what a great country we have. Not perfect, never been perfect, never will be perfect, but I tell you what, she's still the greatest nation on earth, and I thank the Lord for it. So you'll get the yard flag, you'll get the bicentennial or sesquicentennial coin, and then we've got a beautiful a writing pen, a red, white, and blue writing pen, and a red, white, and blue pencil. So you'll get all four of these items. This is Bella's Blessing for a love gift of $25. Now, if you would like, you can email me. Say, Brother Dean, send me the gift offer, and we'll get these right out. As of right now, everyone that has called or emailed and said, send me a packet, they are out, gone, and you should have them by now. And so if you will write me and say, Brother Dean, send me Bella's Blessing, you can email me. That's the easiest way, is Pastor Scott Dean. That's Pastor Scott Dean at gmail.com. And make sure when you email us that you enclose your complete mailing address. And we'll get this packet together. We have a thank you note Isabella signed and a return envelope. So you can wait till you get your items. It'll have that return envelope. Then you can write your check and mail it back to us. And we're on a deadline. So if you could help me, I would greatly appreciate it. I thank the Lord for Tabernacle Christian School. I thank the Lord for what it stands on. I thank the Lord for the old-time religion, the old-time gospel that it stands for. And I thank the Lord that my granddaughter has never known a school except Tabernacle. And I thank God for that. I listen down in my heart. You say, don't you feel ashamed of what she's missing? Well, if you put it like that, yeah, I really feel bad that she's missing someone giving her dope, or someone slipping her a taste of alcohol, or someone showing her a dirty picture, or hearing cussing and swearing and bad language and bad things being said. I hate that she's missing all that. Yeah, being facetious too. Thank God for a Christian school. Thank God for a place that you can go and drop your child off and not have to worry about what's going to happen, not have to worry about what's going on. Amen to God. I thank God. Amen. Thank God. Hallelujah. That God has taken such good care of us.
And I want you to help me now with Bella, if you can. Bella's blessing is for a love gift of $25. And you can write me, you can email me. Hopefully, by the broadcast, we'll have this up in our bookstore under radio special. And you can go and see Bella's blessing number 2. And you can help me with that. I'll appreciate it so very, so very much. Well, dear friends, we are looking in Psalm 46. And the Bible said, God is our refuge and God is our strength, a very present help in trouble. Now, beloved, he starts out by saying, first of all, he is our refuge. He is a safe place that we can run to. He is that hidden place. He has that holy place that we can get, we can run to, and that we can feel secure and feel safe. I was watching, I was sitting in my truck, just pulled into the house. I'm sitting there in my truck. I'm talking on the phone and finishing up a conversation, and the old caddy's out, and I see him over next to the road, and I see a chipmunk come running across the yard, boogity, boogity, boogity, and I look, and old Oreo, our cat, outside cat, he's right on its tail, I mean, and the boogity, boogity, boogity, and they're on their way. And that little chipmunk, he finally makes it to Ms. Dean's flower bed, dives in it, and old cat's right on his tail, but he didn't catch him. But he was right, he was hot on his tail. That little chipmunk found a place of refuge. It's a real thick growth of pampas grass, I believe, or liriope, maybe that's what it is. And the chipmunk found refuge there. Beloved, how many times in the years of my sojourn have I had to run to the Lord? Have I had to find out that the Lord was a place of refuge, a place that I could run to? When the devil said, I've got you. When the devil and the demons of hell say, you're going down on this one, old boy. You're not going to make it, Brother Dean. We're going to catch you, and we're going to kill you, and we're going to ruin you. I'm glad I can run. Amen. The name of the Lord is a strong tower. The righteous runneth in it and is safe. I'm glad I can run to my place of refuge. I can run to that place of security. I can run to that place of safety. I can run to that place of seclusion. Aren't you glad this morning that there's a place near to the heart of God? And I'm glad I can flee there. I can find myself there as a child of God. Oh, dear friends. Oh, dear friends, I thank him today, and I praise him that I have found a friend in Jesus. He's everything to me. He's the fairest of 10,000 to my soul. Beloved, you never have, and you never will. No one will ever find a place of refuge that comes even close to being the refuge that God can be for his children. Now, this is a wicked world. This is a messed up world. They are wicked people doing wicked things. And the Bible said, I just read it the other night, the Bible said some wicked, they can't sleep unless they've led somebody astray. They don't feel like they've been successful in the day. They don't feel like that they have accomplished what they're here for unless they ruin somebody's life, unless they get somebody off the right path, onto a bad path. And we've got to mark those men. We've got to watch those men. And we got to stay away from them. Listen, it's sad today, and I don't understand when young people are confronted with evil folks. They know they shouldn't be there, but it's like a moth being driven to the flame that winds up killing them. And these young people, they run to the world for a place of refuge. They run to the world to protect them. And beloved, you'll find no refuge. You'll find no safety. You'll find no security. You won't find all of that in the world. No, sir. You won't find any of that in the world. I'm glad, beloved, that we've got a place near to the heart of God. As I said, a place of safety. Hey, amen. A place of security.
and then a place of seclusion. Beloved, I'm glad I have had to run to that rock. I read this just last night. He said, I've run to the rock. Amen. Aren't you glad that we have a rock that we can lean on, a rock that we can stand on? Aren't you glad today as we continue this broadcast, aren't you glad we've got a rock? I'm talking about a rock to stand on. We don't have to worry about sinking. We don't have to worry about falling off. I'm glad he's got a good hold on me. And beloved, the psalmist said, God is my refuge, a place I can run to, a place that I can just get in and catch my breath and try to get back on my feet right so that I can go out and I can face what's coming. I'm glad that God said he would never leave me. He would never forsake me. Now, there have been times I've wandered from him. There have been times I've stepped away from him. But he has never stepped away from me. He has never drifted and wandered and strayed away from me. While he's taking care of the whole world, while he's watching out for the entire world, aren't you glad that great, big, wonderful God that's looking out for the whole world, aren't you glad he's looking out for you and he's looking out for me? God is our refuge. Aren't you glad that we've got a place we can run to? This old world, when the world gets to beating them up and tragedy and reversal and bad things happen to them, they have to run to a pill bottle. They have to run to a bottle of alcohol or liquor. They have to run to a beer keg. They have to run to some substance that they're going to snort up their nose or shoot in their veins. And you say, why do you do it? And they'll say, well, when I get that in me, I forget all about my problems. Oh, Brother Dean, if you could just sail where I sail, there's no problems, there are no burdens, there are no bills to pay, there's no sickness, it's just a wonderful, wonderful place. But the only thing about it wears off. It doesn't last. It comes to an end. But beloved, when you're standing on the rock, we find a place of seclusion and a place of safety. And beloved, when he wraps his great big arms around you, there's nothing in heaven, there's nothing on earth, and there's nothing slinking through the chambers of hell that can get at you when you are in the place of refuge. I want to run where God tells me to run. I want to be where he tells me to be. And if I'll be faithful to God, listen to me, he will be faithful to me, and he'll be faithful to you. And the last moment or so of this broadcast, let me encourage you. If you don't have a church home, come be with us today at the White Horse Heights Baptist Church. Brother Thompson's going to be here speaking about things going on in Israel right now.

0: This is Brother Scott Dean. I'm the pastor of the White Horse Heights Baptist Church here in Greenville, South Carolina. And until the next broadcast, may God in heaven richly, richly bless you, my beloved.
1: 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The White Horse Heights Baptist Church is located at 421 Rangeview Circle in the Berea area, just off the White Horse Road. 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

The word never can certainly be a destructive force when used to pronounce finality over a situation. But according to the Bible, that word can bring life and hope to us when God is given a chance in our lives. As believers, we know that God will never leave us or forsake us, but will always work on our behalf. So stay with us now as we learn to never say never when it comes to our wonderful Lord. We'll be

Welcome back to Psalm 95, the radio outreach ministry of the National Christian Choir from the greater metropolitan area surrounding our nation's capital. I'm Kathy Bowman, your host for this weekly time of worship, featuring scripture, commentary, and the stirring music of the choir, all designed to encourage you in your faith journey. And I'm delighted that you found time today to join me here as we focus on the fact that God will always be there for us when we turn to Him with sincere hearts. He will never turn a deaf ear to our cries for help and will always respond in our best interest. We may not always understand God's answers or His timing, but rest assured He is always there for us, and there's absolutely nothing that is impossible for Him, as we'll see today in His Word. Deuteronomy 31 verse 8 says, "The Lord Himself goes before you and will be with you. He will never leave you nor forsake you." Do not be afraid. Do not be discouraged. The never statements in that verse are quoted again in Hebrews 13:5, so it's important that we realize and remember that God will never leave us or turn away from us. He is always there, working behind the scenes, and He never stops, as this next song so beautifully describes.